0: president has dismissed concerns from tech industry leaders who warn of a needed slowdown of AI development and government regulation. AI is expected to be among the major topics discussed between President Trump and Chinese President Xi Jinping at a state visit later this week.
1: Fox's Jared Halpern at the White House. Former Vice President Kamala Harris in Michigan this afternoon in support of Senate candidate Abdul Al-Sayed.
2: Harris back in campaign mode, arriving at a black-led Detroit midwife center for a roundtable discussion about black maternal health. The sub-agenda was politics and generating support for Michigan's Democratic Senate nominee, Abdul Al-Sayed, who did poorly with black voters in his surprise primary victory.
3: Because on this subject, I know he will be a champion. And I have a right to say that.
2: His Republican opponent, Mike Rogers, released a statement reading, "Desperate times call for desperate measures. And Abdul is so desperate that he's parachuting Kamala Harris into Michigan to save his flailing campaign."
1: Fox's Mike Tobin in Detroit. 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
6: 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We got a ton to get to, including the chief of CARE, Amy Barden, will explain the plan to tackle gun violence in Seattle and expose the culture that won't allow anyone to call gang members, well, gang members. She will explain at 5:30. Do not miss it. But first, hey, what do you know? A report about potential fraud at Somali daycare centers here in Washington. That's what's trending.
7: What's trending at home?
6: Daycare centers have received more than $5 million in taxpayer funds in what the post-millennial is calling a potential case of fraud. They posted video from Katie Davis Court knocking on Somali-run daycare centers, and a lot of it seemed really, really, really, really fishy.
8: Have you seen any kids going to that daycare?
9: Any what?
8: Kids going to that daycare?
9: Oh, hell no, there's no kids going in there.
8: No?
10: I don't want to answer.
8: Okay. You guys think it's fraud?
11: You saw the scandal explode in Minnesota, and now the same pattern is unfolding in Seattle. I set out to investigate Somali-run daycares, and what I found was staggering. Millions of dollars of taxpayer money has been dished out, but there appears to be a few problems. When I knocked, no one was home. Doors slammed in my face.
8: Why won't you tell?
11: The landlines were dead.
8: There's no website, there's no photos, there's nothing.
11: And the neighbors, well?
12: I didn't even know this was a daycare. I haven't seen no kids, no.
11: They told me they haven't seen any kids.
8: Have you seen kids come at this daycare?
13: Not really.
8: No? You guys haven't noticed a bunch of kids?
6: The problem with this kind of reporting is that it gives too much of an out to the people who are being investigated. And this is the kind of thing that should result in an actual investigation from the state. But they're not going to do it because they are incentivized to ensure that any kind of fraud that they might be responsible for doesn't get exposed. That's the problem here. So if I was someone who was looking to poke holes in Katie Davis Court's report, and by the way, she's not saying, as a matter of fact, this is an example of fraud. She's saying, this is very fishy, and it is fishy. But if some stranger's knocking on your door and you've got kids around, you're probably not going to open the door as the business owner because of the safety concerns, or at least you can make that claim. I knocked on the door and no one answered. Well, maybe they were closed that day. Maybe they're closed this week, right? There are all sorts of ways that someone can weasel themselves around and so they don't have to admit to any kind of fraud, which is why you rely on state actors, the investigators, who are supposed to have oversight here to do the door knocking and inspections on behalf of the taxpayers. And that's the problem. They don't want to do that. We've heard, this is not new, by the way. The Center Square did, maybe not on these particular daycare centers, but the Center Square had been doing this kind of stuff for a while. It happened during the Minnesota stories. It had Carlene Johnson, who was going around knocking on doors and asking the same exact questions. I think Katie Davis Court did it originally months and months and months ago. And what was the response from the state? Oh, no, there's no fraud. Well, how do you know there's no fraud? There's none. Did you do any investigate? Why do I need to investigate fraud when there's no fraud? Well, how do you know there's no fraud? Because there isn't. It's the kind of circular arguments that they make. Nick Brown isn't interested in doing this. We had Katie Wilson, who at the time said something like she didn't want to look into it because it was based on racism or something. But you know that there's documented fraud in Minnesota. So how could you say anyone looking into documented fraud or potentially fraud here in the state is all ruled out by racism? Stop it. Now, one of the places that Davis Court visited was a place called Daisy Family Child Care, which he called a modern mansion in a low-income, dangerous neighborhood. And this home child care, which looks like it doesn't belong in the area, has garnered nearly $2 million and is banking almost $70,000 per month of taxpayer funds. And yet, no one was around during business hours. And again, you could maybe explain that away, maybe. But shouldn't the state come out and say, no, we've looked into this and it's fine? Or, you know what, you raise really important questions, and we'll get to the bottom of this. They say Abu Family Daycare in Seattle got more than $1.1 million in taxpayer funds. They get about $40,000 a month. But no one answered the door when Davis Court rang the doorbell to investigate. She said that neighbors told her that they had not seen any kids there in years. Now, that is suspect. Y'all on the left can pretend it's not suspect at all, if you want, but that makes it even more suspect. Couldn't you do what I'm doing, which is saying, yeah, there might be a reasonable explanation behind this, but why don't we find out what it is? But they immediately say, no, nothing to see here. The same way anyone raises meaningful questions, good faith questions about voter fraud, or even just asking a question like, is it possible? And they immediately respond, of course it's not possible. Of course, nothing is possible. What are you talking about? Get out of here, you denier, you election denier. Like, what are you? I'm just asking a question. They do that all the time. It makes it more suspicious. And thus, we never get any actual answers. Like, ever. But is this something that is at least worthy of a review from the state authorities? I think so. Find out what else is trending.
7: What's trending? The mayor's office.
6: Mayor Katie Wilson is kind of repackaging something that already exists, but she's framing it around helping grocery stores. When she was running for mayor, the whole idea of a government-run grocery store was gaining traction in New York under Mamdani. And so Katie Wilson, who's also a socialist, announced that she was basically going to do something similar. Now, she has since backed off that pledge, or at least there's not been any movement in that direction. But she did just announce a $1.7 million plan to specifically help independent grocery stores stay in business. It's about boosting their business and addressing some of the underlying causes of their problems. So again, she's walking back the idea of having, or seemingly walking back the idea of having, the city government run a supermarket, and instead saying, we're going to give some financial support to the independent grocers out there. She said this is all about preventing so-called food deserts, which just means you're in a neighborhood that doesn't have a lot of fresh nutritious options. So a food desert doesn't mean you don't have access to like a McDonald's or a 7-Eleven. It means you don't have access to a grocery store with fresh vegetables, fruits, healthy meats, things like that. So part of this $1.7 million plan, and it's starting to get national attention because Fox News reached out to me this morning asking me for a comment on it, says that they're going to give money to businesses to help cover the costs of repairs following break-ins. And maybe it seems like making some security improvements on behalf of these businesses. They're starting with a family-owned grocer in Chinatown, Lamb Seafood, which is confusing, Lamb's Seafood Asian Market, Lamb, but it's spelled without a B. And, you know, Fox was asking me specifically about the idea that you're giving money to address some of the break-ins. And as I've said multiple times, because again, this is not the only program that does this. They have a grant in the city of Seattle that does this for businesses. This is not new. But my position is the same. While I'm totally fine with helping a business that was damaged through no fault of its own, you do realize that it's cheaper and probably better for everyone to make the arrests and throw the people who are breaking the law in jail, right? A lot of the times we're dealing with people who are repeat offenders, especially if you look downtown specifically, like there's a high number of repeat offenders. It's a low number overall. I don't know the data off the top of my head, but it's like 100 people are responsible for 90% of the crime, something like that. Can we go after those people? Is that asking for too much? Is that a reasonable thing to ask? The people who are breaking into a restaurant or a grocery store, that we put them in these things called handcuffs, and then we put them in these things called jails, and then we get them in front of these things called courts, in front of a judge who actually wants to pass judgment, and a prosecutor who wants to prosecute, and then we put these people in things called prisons. Is that possible? Is that at least still on the table? Or are we taking all of that completely off? Someone stole the table, so we can't even put it on top of it anymore. But isn't that a reasonable ask? I'm not even saying don't give the money to help support some of these businesses. I don't generally like the idea of these kinds of funds versus I would prefer you give incentives to the businesses, tax incentives, tax cuts. I think that's, I'm a little bit more comfortable with that, mostly because I don't really trust government agencies to dole out the funding effectively or get it paid efficiently. I'd rather you just give the money back in the form of tax cuts to the business and they can do what they want with it. You would hope that they would do it to fix the broken window or to install the security cameras, whatever it wants to do. That's maybe more ideologically framed in my head as effective, but okay, fine. I'm not going to complain too much. It just feels like we're not doing the basics to address the underlying causes here. And doesn't the left love to talk about addressing underlying causes? What are the root causes of poverty, of crime, of all these things? Root causes, root causes, root causes. Okay.
13: Systemic.
6: Well, what's the root cause of the problem here? Why do you need to give a business any money to fix things that were broken by criminals? Because of criminal behavior. So what are you doing to go after the criminal behavior to stop it? What are you doing to engage so that you're stopping the people from committing the crime to begin with? And for the people who've already committed crimes, you're going after them and throwing them in jail. Why is this so hard? Why does it take a conservative talk show host to point this out? Is there no one in city government that's saying, I like your idea, but go with me on this. What if we arrested the bad guys so they wouldn't commit the crimes that we have to reimburse these businesses for in the first place? And then just so everyone looks around, like there's a little bit of murmuring, maybe one little gasp, like, is that possible? Can we do that? They look around. And was like, I don't know if we can do that. Can we do that? And then they finally turned to the mayor, like, Madam Mayor, can we do that? And she goes, I don't know. I don't see why not. And then they just figure it out. Why is this so hard? But you know what this is an example of? Quote, unquote, thinking outside of the box. Man, I'm going to stamp that home every single day. I guarantee they're like, okay, we got to figure out how to tackle this problem. There's no bad ideas, which is a stupid line. There's lots of bad ideas. Let's just start thinking outside of the box, ladies and gentlemen, and them's. Let's do it. Think outside of the box. Got to figure this out.

0: right? Like, do the most basic, simple, obvious thing, and I bet you get some results.
1: Keep it simple, stupid.
0: Keep it simple, stupid. Keep it stupid, simple. I don't care how you just, it really is. That's the funny part about this. It really is simple. Sometimes we come up with ideas that sound simple but are hard to execute, right? This isn't one of them. This is both simple to understand and to execute. It might cost you some money, I guess. But since when did that ever stop city governments?
1: It's like the old Reagan line about how there may not be easy solutions, but there are simple solutions.
0: Yeah. This one, though, is easy and simple. Did you know it's not that hard to make these arrests? If you allow police to police? To quote Kent Liu, SPOG president? Let's find out what else is trending.
2: What's trending? Weather apocalypse Mageddon.
0: I note anytime it gets just a little bit hot in this region, local media goes nuts. They're like, today, July 20th.
1: Do they ever? Yeah.
0: It hit 87 degrees. And we're always like, it's summer. What? Have you not lived here before during the summer? It can get hot. Now, I certainly think it's a news story if you get like a couple days of really, really, really hot temperatures. If you get like 2-3 days of 96 degrees, that's a story. Obviously, if it gets like over 100, 1 or 2 days, that's a story. Okay, I get it. We're not used to it getting that hot. But they don't let you forget that. And yet, I don't seem to recall at any point up until today seeing a story that for only the second time in 20 years, we may not hit 80 degrees at all for the month of September.
1: Really, right? Has been a mild September.
0: It's been a mild summer.
1: Yeah.
0: It really has. Minus that one weekend where it rained kind of out of nowhere and it felt a little bit early. 2 weeks ago, I think. It was pretty bland for the summer.
1: Yeah, there weren't really any like prolonged massive heat waves, really.
0: Was there one?
1: And they made like an isolated day here and there, or maybe in the 90s, but yeah.
0: I couldn't even tell you if it hit the 90s.
1: Certainly, at least on the east side it did, but I don't. Obviously, in Seattle, it's always a few degrees cooler.
0: Yeah, for me, nothing ever really resonated as, God, it's hot today. I got to do something to escape it. Now, maybe it's because I spend more time in air conditioning than, I don't know. But it's as of today, September 22nd, we haven't had a single day this month that had exceeded or hit 80 degrees. And just looking at where things are going right now, it's, again, unless something dramatic happens, the hottest day for the rest of the month was today, and it hit maybe 70 degrees, depending on where it was. And we're talking about Western Washington. We're talking about Central Washington. But it's supposed to be low 60s to high 50s. Through the end of the month. They say over at King 5 that we are ranked right now as the 28th coolest on record for daytime high since 1945. So that is that good or bad?
1: You know why? It's climate change.
0: Climate change, because, well, it used to be global warming. But then when they were like, no, the weather changes, let's just call it climate change.
1: Well, first in the 70s, it was like global cooling. At first they said we were going to have like an ice age. And then
0: we're back to that.
1: Yeah.
0: Is that possible? Back to that?
1: Yeah.
0: I'd rather it be cold than hot.
1: Everything that's old is new again.
0: They say after starting off with the coolest start to September since 2010, the warmest day was on September 9th when SeaTac hit 78 degrees. But not making it to 80 or above is rare for the Seattle area. The last time this happened, or didn't, was back in 2016. Although the month is not over just yet, the next several days are expected to have cooler than normal temperatures as few disturbances come this way and push additional clouds and eventually some rainfall across Western Washington. So why isn't this being promoted in a slightly different kind of way? Because again, whenever it's really, really hot, they immediately say climate change. Wouldn't this qualify as climate change? Or does it seem too confusing to say, yeah, it's unusually mild because of climate change? Because then people will be like, I kind of like this climate change thing.
1: It's unseasonably seasonal right now.
0: Yeah, it's unseasonably normal and average. I kind of like it. I love it when it's like this. And if anything, we're kind of, it's not just unseasonably seasonal. It is lighter out

0: and just nicer out in general, longer than, you know, towards the end of the month than I normally remember it. Isn't it about this time of year where it starts to get kind of cranky outside?
1: That could be just maybe because there's not as much wildfire haze.
0: I mean cranky, not in heat, but it's just, it starts to get a little bit wet.
1: Oh.
0: Like now is about the time I recall some more of the wet days than like 2 weeks ago, pre-Labor Day. After Labor Day, generally, you can see things are changing. But it feels like we're hanging on to the summer a little bit longer than we normally do.
1: I don't know. I feel like
0: just go with me. Just say, yeah, you know, that's really right. I was thinking that the other day.
1: That's a great observation, Jason.
0: I never thought of it. And we're going into the time of year, which I love. What's my favorite weather?
1: When you can wear sunglasses and a jacket.
0: Oh, that is the best.
1: And we get it for about 3 weeks if you're lucky.
0: Maybe three and a half if you're especially lucky. But we get it for about three. We kind of get it for next week through maybe the week before Halloween, right? You kind of get, and then it gets really windy and kind of eerie outside.
1: It's always just super crappy on Halloween. It's like it's always pouring down rain.
0: Well, it's kind of like, it's the opposite of what happens on the 4th. Well, no, it's similar to what happens on the 4th of July. You always expect, oh, finally it's the start. No, summer starts after the 4th of July. You never get a great 4th of July, or very rarely is it hot enough.
1: I'd say it's like 50-50.
0: It feels lately it's been less so than that, but it's always kind of a guess. But we're getting, I have noticed, because I get up at 5 a.m. Did we talk about this? I got a dog.
1: Really?
0: He gets up at about 5. Like 2.5 years ago.
1: And this never came up?
0: I know, it's so weird that I don't, well, you know, I don't like talking about stuff like that. But I have a dog, he gets up early. And there was, during the summer, you know, we would get up at 5 a.m. or so, like 5:10. And it's already kind of bright outside. Like, oh, I like this. I feel like I'm getting up at a reasonable hour. And it's you know, getting dark a little bit later. It just extends the day. But now I'm getting up, like, ugh, it's dark.
1: Dark, yeah.
0: And, you know, it starts to get bright out about 6:15 or so, 6:20, something like that. And, man, you feel that. And you just, for me at least, I struggle then to get really, you know, awake and alert. So I have to turn on this special stupidly bright light in my home that we use for biohacking. So it kind of gets you alert because your body is regulated by sun. And if there's no sun outside, you're not going to fully get awake until it's a little bit too late. And then just like this morning, I went and got my hair cut because I'm out of town. I'm in New York on Friday. And it was dark out when I was driving there. I don't like it. Make it stop.
1: Well, it's your people that control the weather, right? And so
0: yeah, but we don't have our next meeting until October.
1: Well, that's true. I mean, it was Yom Kippur was yesterday, so you're off, and yeah.
0: Yeah, everyone is the worst. Oh, we have to atone. I'm like, but I don't like the weather. It's like, sorry. And I screwed up the secret Jewish handshake and they didn't accept me at first. And then I got it right. It's like 17 different steps.
1: Had to reset your password.
0: 1-800, this is a stupid two-step verification. 1-800-465-8770 for your text messages. Why is the city of Seattle moving gun violence reduction to a non-law enforcement team? How is that going to work? We will explain when we come back on the Jason Rant Show.
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11: Jason, if I didn't know you, my first question would be, do you make these stories up?
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13: I guess it's a measure of how much they really don't like Trump, isn't it?
14: Long form.
15: Mayor Katie Wilson's 2027 budget gave Seattle's gun violence strategy to the CARE department, at least the underlying strategy to help prevent gun violence. The plan moves $5 million a year in contracts with nine separate community violence intervention groups out of the Human Services Department. That department has already spent almost $60 million on violence prevention and survivor support. That was at least back in 2024. Now, the reason for the move was to build metrics showing whether those groups actually got results or will get results. And it comes, obviously, just about a month after, 2 months after a Bite of Seattle shooting that left a number of people dead and more gun violence that's been erupting over the course of the last several weeks. Joining me on the line to discuss is the woman who runs the CARE department, Amy Barden. Welcome to the show. Thanks for stopping by.
16: Yeah, it's good to see you again.
15: So walk us through what this actually means or what it maybe changes on the ground with these nine contracts that you'll be overseeing.
16: Yeah. First, I would just clarify the gun violence reduction strategy is an SPD, a law enforcement strategy, right? So that is half of it. The missing piece has been connecting that law enforcement accountability strategy, investigative strategy with the community side. So to your point, the city has been making millions of dollars of investments more recently, the last couple of years, I think, in community violence interrupters. These contracts have been held by the Human Service Department, And there's just no connection one with the other. So a lot of talk right now about focused deterrence locally. What that really means is a strategy to identify, we're talking about young people in this case, mm-hmm. the kids who are involved with gang activity, we know they are. We know shots are fired. We know when there's risk of retaliation. And then to try to provide not just the deterrent, right? Meaning accountability, you will be held accountable. This is the type of sentence you will face, or we can try to get you out of this life. We can try to connect you to employment opportunities or hobbies or whatever stability you need. Very often the cities who do this well, you actually have to relocate the kid, right? It is very scary and complex sometimes to leave gang violence. And so that's what we're trying to do here is just bring those together. The care department really sits in between the police and the fire department. I have a unique strategic advantage in that I'm sitting in West Precinct right now. I am backgrounded the same as a police chief. We are all CJIS backgrounded. And so I am in the data set all the time. I can see real time, day over day, what is happening sort of in the criminal landscape. And then we should be able to know if we think a kid has been assigned supports and mentors, we think they're doing better. And then we see, nope, he's here at the scene. You should be able to actually case conference and decide, do we need to use the criminal justice system to break the cycle? Or are we confident that, no, we're actually taking meaningful steps to a different life?
15: Hasn't there been a reluctance to use the criminal justice system when dealing with gang members? It oftentimes seems like we don't even say the word gang.
16: Totally. We don't. And it was, you'll appreciate this story. So my very first kind of crime statistics meeting, CSTAT meeting, I'm new in the space of government. And my career was in child welfare. So I've been around juvenile justice a lot, you know, restorative practice. That part I'm very familiar with. I'm sitting in this big, we call it CSTAT meeting, and I'm facing the prosecutor and, you know, city attorney, all different people around the system. And everybody's talking about cliques. And I remember I had to lean over and say, what are we talking about gangs? And, you know, the captain next to me said, yeah, they're talking about gangs. We call them cliques. And I said, but don't they call themselves gangs? Because I can see on social media. And so I think it's well-intended. I am, you know, I'm a compassionate person. I don't like stigmatizing language. I also think we need to dwell in reality and that it slows us down to not just name the problem, try to identify the solutions and understand with human behavior, you always need incentives and deterrence. There has to be accountability.
15: Don't we want to stigmatize people who are in gangs? That's a bad thing.
16: Behavior. Absolutely. But again, the compassionate part of me is like, we can get these kids help. You know, people, I was actually with a group of kids yesterday at Champ Boxing Gyms. One of my favorite, again, it's not a nonprofit, it's a boxing gym, but it's probably one of the best violence interruption strategies in the city, you know, where kids are redirecting their energy. They're getting all of this life coaching, you know, just kind of fostering hope. But they were talking to me about, shots fired, you know, and everybody's lost people. It's just kind of normal. And they all, when I said, I know that nobody wants to live like this, they were like, that's right.
15: Yeah, you know,
16: basically you need a path out. They're kids.
15: So would you say that we are further away from that culture where they wouldn't use the term gang and now really doing some of the work that needs to be done to get them out of the gangs?
16: I think we're in a better place because I've been very vocal about this the last few weeks and nobody's correcting me. So I think American society on the whole, especially our blue cities, we're getting more practical. And I've said that from the jump. The young brain being underdeveloped does not mean there's no accountability and there's no consequence. It actually means the opposite. It means that you have to make the consequence more clear. And then the other thing I talk about is I'm not talking about punishing. You know, accountability and punishment aren't the same thing, but you still have to interrupt the cycle. That is compassionate. Jason, the Seattle Center shooting was really poignant for me because I have said so many times publicly, we've stripped all of the accountability out of the system, and these kids are either going to die young or they're going to face a life sentence. And so days like that, where this kid is deceased and did not need to be, he was known. Exactly. I reject that we couldn't have done anything for him.
15: In this announcement coming from the mayor, the part that to me seems almost scandalous is that they're setting you up to look at these contracts and setting up the metrics so you can see whether or not these groups are actually effective. Why in the hell does that not already exist?
16: I think it was just hasty. You know, I've been talking to the team in the Human Service Department, and you've got to remember, they've got hundreds of millions of dollars of contracts, homeless response, you know, all of these different really challenging societal issues. They're not necessarily expert in public safety issues or community violence interruption. It just, you know, there will be a new elected in office. Oh, we want to do CVI work, make some contracts. And you've got to have expertise to actually know what are those metrics. And that's an advantage I have, is I know evaluation really well.
15: But you were they not tracking any metrics specifically?
16: It's kind of on the honor system. I think that's the part that's challenging, is that you can say it's very similar to LEAD. You can see, oh, I've got this many people, 67 people are under case management. Well, what does that mean? Mm-hmm. What does that actually mean? And what I'm always stressing is I want to see directional improvement. If we're getting an intervention right, I accept it's not overnight. But if you can see there's more criminal behavior than ever in 3 or 6 months, try something else. If diversion fails, then you absolutely need to use a coercive intervention, right? That is just fundamental to public safety. I do think that Mayor Wilson understands that. She and I have talked a lot about it the last couple of weeks. I think she is a kind person. And I do think as she's sitting with victims of gun violence, you know, she's recognizing that our strategies or lack thereof, we're failing people. And so I'm just trying to reframe the ethical part of it. You know, again, I raise 4 kids. It is ethical to want to make sure these kids are safely into adulthood and not self-destructing or harming community.
15: Without getting then too into the weeds, what are some of the metrics you're actually looking at to determine whether or not a community group that's getting taxpayer funding is successful or failing?
16: Yeah, this is all brand new, like as of this week. I have been in the national conversation. I'm from Portland, so I've been very watchful of their ceasefire program, because again, Portland's really similar to Seattle, mm-hmm. politically, police staffing, the nature of gun violence. And so I was catching up with one of their commanders recently. You really have to look at the metrics on the police side: shots fired, homicides, injuries, spent shell casings. And then on the case management side, referrals into services. Now, services can mean a lot of different things, right? It's generally, people think it's always therapy. It's generally not that. It is a kid going back to school? Are they getting mentored? Are they getting coached? Are they learning conflict resolution? Are they participating on teams, right? If they're into sports or arts or whatever their thing is. I always joke, it's kind of hard to measure hope. But that's a major factor in this. You want to know that a kid believes that they can have a successful life with a job and that they don't need to resort to violence. You know, there was a kid recently who said, he had a youth internship and said, yeah, it was so cool, I didn't have to rob anyone all summer. And I thought, hey, that's so interesting, right? It's like, you mm-hmm. got to repattern that thinking. To him, it was normal. He didn't even know that he was saying something odd, although obviously to me it was quite odd. So it's really about referrals. And then you've got to have very trustworthy nonprofit partners where you can trust that they say, no, he is on the right path. We're seeing significant progress, that's real.
15: There's been a lot of concern about some of the community partners, not just in Seattle, but King County as a whole, and some questionable spending and maybe some kickbacks, a lot of allegations going around, a lot of investigations. So when you come up with whatever the metrics are going to be, how long are you going to allow a group to fail before you either step in and say, you have to do things differently, or we're done, we're cutting this contract completely? Because I've noticed a lot of the same organizations have larger budgets, and yet things are not going in the right direction at all.
16: Yeah, I'm not waiting any time at all, Jason. Like, I have really big feelings about fiscal responsibility. We should not be wasting taxpayer dollars. I also really care about people. I know what the interventions that work look like. And I don't have any patience for failing our young people, mm-hmm. right? And so what I will say is that we're probably going to have to redesign. It'll start in, 2027 is when it would actually be in my purview. And I think we're probably going to have to rearticulate what the work is. CVI means something very specific. And I know around the country, people go, oh, we're outreach workers, we're case managers. Oh, yeah, we do CVI. We do violence interruption. Do you? You know, that is rather complex. And the officers, it's kind of like the police co-responder unit. Like, the officers need to be really specifically trained and sort of expert in that model as well. It is often people who have been gang affiliated in the past and who are well into stability and recovery that can speak sense and hope into a young person. I'll tell you candidly, I was talking to my husband about this when it was first coming up, that it might move to CARE. And he said, I don't think it's going to work in Seattle. And, you know, so you can imagine it became a lively debate. I was like, it's working in Portland, it's working in Baltimore, it's working here, it's working here. Why do you think it can't work here? And he's 38 years in law enforcement here. And he said, because the community partners will not work with law enforcement in a collaborative way. You know, there's this antagonism. And I said, well, if they're not going to be willing to partner, then they can't really have the contracts, because that's the design of focused deterrence. And I had to set the CARE pilot up that way in 2023. If you wanted to be an alternative responder, a crisis responder, you couldn't not be supportive of law enforcement and the fire department, you know, and the general system. You can't work with me. I respect if that's your position, but you can't work here. That is not the design. And I think I'm going to have to do the same thing in this space.
15: Are you the one who gets to pull the plug on these contracts? Should they say, yeah, we're not going to work collaboratively with police?
16: Yeah. I mean, listen, if the money moves to me, I think that is, you know, when my name's on something, like, it has to be my call, right? And the accountability, transparency has to be there. We do not want to break more trust with community. It's really a challenge across whatever issue I'm talking about. You know, people have misinterpreted what a lot of models mean. Mm-hmm. Harm reduction, housing first. There's all of these different models where, you know, there was an actual framework and then we sort of misinterpreted or misapplied. And now people think nothing works, and this is just modern society. So it's personal to me. My understanding, what I'm feeling from the mayor's office the last couple weeks we've been talking about this, is that they are saying, you lead the community side, go. This is you. And I will say, my first year on the job, that's how it was with the CARE pilot. You talked to me that first year, mm-hmm. and I was not getting any notes. I was not getting any, I think nobody was paying attention, frankly, but that's why it was successful, because I was able to actually talk to the people on the front lines, synthesize the recommendations, and go to work and just stay out of the political nonsense of it. So that's my hope, is that we can do that now with this work.
15: Based on where you are right now and where CARE is going, could you tell us just a little bit about your relationship with the former chief, Sean Barnes? Assuming you could get together with him in person and have an actual meeting if he was in town. How did all of that work? Was there cooperation?
16: That was snarky, Jason.
15: Oh, well, but-
16: I really did not know him at all the first year. I said hello, reached out, expressed support. My kind of sympathy for him is, I don't think he knew who I was. I don't think he knew what CARE was. I think he thought it was like Madison Cares, which is basically like our Health One, a co-responder unit. To Seattle, you know, the third public safety department idea is really important. And to me, it's really important that it is framed always as in support of law enforcement. So, you know, like when Kent Lieu, the headline is "Let Cops Be Cops." Yeah, yes. That's exactly the point. Cops are not social workers. They can be cross-trained, but I should not be using this law enforcement resource, which is scarce and expensive, to go check on people who are crying in a doorstop, right? I don't think that Chief Barnes understood how hard we had worked on that and how mm-hmm. important the three chiefs thing is to success. So the minute it became, you know, oh, maybe Barnes and Barden aren't really talking, I saw the public go, oh, wait, you know, this is, it's CARE, not cops, or cops, not CARE. It's just, I have no interest in it. That is not useful. I run 911. I got 900,000 calls a year. Even if I had 2,000 more officers, I still don't have enough to go to all of those calls in 15 minutes. And again, arguably, they don't want to do the work that they're not trained to do, and you should send the right first response. And so I started talking to Barnes more this year. And, you know, we went to academy graduation. And I don't know if that's because he became interested in, you know, what I was doing, or if there was political pressure, I don't know. But, you know, we had some really good conversations, and I am always ready to work with anyone who is interested in public safety. And then he was gone. So...
15: Well, yeah, he's on another vacation. We'll just leave it at that. There is, before we let you go, there is a story that our sister station is running, Cairo News Radio, essentially saying that you or some member of your team at CARE connected with the King County prosecuting attorney, Lisa Mannion, asking for a quote about this new role that you would be taking on, or that CARE would be taking on. And then 3 days later, that quote ended up showing up in the mayor's blog as an endorsement of her separate issue, specifically around gun violence, not necessarily specifically around what CARE would be doing. In fact, they say they first learned about all of this on TV, not from you or from the mayor's office. Who made the call to use her quote? And can you give us some of the backstory briefly about how that happened?
16: Yeah, that's all news to me. But it was me asking Lisa Mannion, who has been one of my most important colleagues. We're friends outside of work, too. And when I knew the work was moving over, she and I have talked about that. It's in the legislation that organized CARE in 2023. So she and I have often talked about pulling together again. She's running the prosecutor's office. I'm really interested in juvenile detention, how it's working or not. And again, juvenile diversion strategies. So we've talked a lot. I reached out to her directly and said, listen, I think this body of work is finally moving to CARE. You know, can you provide a quote in support of that? And that's what I was asking for. I know neither of us were, into the weeds on what the plan actually would be. But she felt like, oh, yeah, you know, I absolutely support this needs to move back into public safety. There needs to be tight coordination between sort of behavioral health interventions and the prosecutor's office. So she was actually in Stockholm. And she sent me a quote and said, feel free to use this. So after that, I don't know the part that you said about the mayor's blog using it. I don't know, but it was supposed to be about this work moving to CARE.
15: Okay. So did you proactively ask for the quote, or was that courtesy of the mayor's office that asked?
16: No, I did that myself. I felt like, I don't ever want to propose anything in public safety that is out of step with the prosecutor's office, city attorney's office, fire chief, police chief. To me, that solidarity really matters. And I have a lot of respect for our prosecutor too. And I just didn't want to be absent her voice. You know, I don't like the optics of it. And what's happened is what I thought. People think, oh, this is going to be all compassion and no accountability. And that's just not what I believe. So I felt like Lisa's quote would help.
15: There you go. Well, we look forward to success here. Obviously, someone who lives in Seattle doesn't just work here and walk the streets of Seattle with the dog. I'd like to make sure that I'm not getting shot. Crazy expectation from me. And so what needs to be done needs to get done. And I think, you know, the work of looking at these contracts, in particular, these nonprofit groups that, you know, I'm not fans of. So some accountability on them would be great. Amy Barton, thank you so much for stopping by. I really appreciate it.
16: Yeah, good to see you.
15: You're listening to The Jason Rantz Show.
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1: Hey, it's Jason Rantz. Fall in Western Washington. The school zone's packed again. Buses are back on the road. Kids are crossing at corners they haven't crossed since June. And every parent in the state is running a routine they're still trying to remember. Then the season turns. It gets dark earlier. 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Roads that were dry for 3 months are slick again. 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
0: There's a pretty disturbing story out of Ohio. Fox News Digital had a report up there. Senator Bernie Moreno is alleging that a drug policy under the Biden administration allowed a what he calls a hell on earth tragedy to be, you know, committed against one of his constituents. And now he's asking the DOJ to get more involved so that this doesn't happen again. They say an Ohio doctor by the name of Hassan Abbas was sentenced earlier this month for both identity fraud and deception to obtain a dangerous drug after what prosecutors said he used his estranged wife's personal information to get abortion pills, get them mailed to him, and then force-fed them to his girlfriend at the time, who happened to also be a former patient, after she had apparently told him that she was pregnant. The woman says she didn't want to have an abortion. She says she was held down by the doctor and he forced the pills on her. And so Moreno wrote in a letter to the Department of Justice saying, "I write to you today, Attorney General Todd Blanche, to respectfully request that you do everything in your power to ensure this depravity never happens again to a woman and their unborn child. My constituent was held down and force-fed crushed-up mail-order abortion pills. When she finally physically escaped, she rushed to the hospital where she began hemorrhaging. Unsurprisingly, reckless Biden-era mail and abortion policies are responsible for this hell-on-earth tragedy." Now, the tragedy itself is, of course, disturbing and disgusting, and this guy should rot in jail. And as much as I don't support abortion, period, but I don't support the mail-in abortion policy, the mail drug abortion policy that was put in place, I'm not going to blame the policy for the actions of this doctor, right? Let's be fair in all of this. And as much as I love Bernie Moreno, an OG guest on this show, we helped get him elected somehow in Ohio. I don't know why he was on the show, but we supported him and I like him. This seems a little bit political to me. Go ahead and complain about the policy that allows for abortion pills to be mailed. I have no problem with criticizing that. I'm critical of that. However, this is a guy who did this on his own. He would have found another way, it seems, to help abort this child against her will. He's the bad guy here.
20: the policy itself did not enable him to do this. He would have done it with other drugs. And I imagine he could have gotten other, you know, abortion pills in ways other than having it mailed to him. As a doctor, I imagine he would have had access to it or could have had access to it. So I'm not going to blame the Biden policy specifically for the actions of this degenerate monster. But you can say that while still being against the policy. So just putting that out there as, I think, a more reasonable position to take. 1-800-465-8770 for your text messages. Don't forget to become a subscriber to the Jason Rant Show on YouTube. 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And if we get 1,000 subscribers by the end of this month, I will post very embarrassing video of producer Jackson. He's terrified of what it is we recorded secretly, and he should be. And we'll publish it if we get the 1,000 subscribers. We made this announcement last week. We already got 200 subscribers just from that one mention. So hopefully we'll get there by the end of October. Jason Rants on YouTube. It's the Jason Rants Show.
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28: He has a big decision to make. I'm Lisa Lucera, Fox News. President Trump, addressing the UN General Assembly this morning, said the world must be united against Iran's nuclear ambitions. He says he could launch another round of attacks or continue to negotiate.
29: But I believe we'll make a deal right after the election.
2: because it doesn't make sense for them not to.
28: This afternoon, the president said two envoys met with Iranian leaders for 3 hours, but didn't offer details of the outcome of the meeting. On artificial intelligence, President Trump said the U.S. will not slow down and propose a new name for AI.
2: From this point forward, all of United States documents and hopefully the world's will be changed to use the much more accurate term super as opposed to artificial. So it's super intelligence.
28: Earlier this month, the president dismissed concerns from tech industry leaders who warned of a needed slowdown in regulation of AI. Meanwhile, the latest Fox News poll finds voters are skeptical of AI and the data centers that power them.
3: 6 in 10 voters view AI unfavorably in the latest Fox News poll, with 67% of Democrats feeling that way, compared to just half of so-called MAGA Republicans. Voters who view AI favorably back the Republican candidate in their district by 7 points. Those with unfavorable views back the Democrat by 17 points. While slightly more of us view AI as a good thing for daily life rather than bad, majorities of us view it as a negative overall for the economy, mental health, the environment, and jobs. Negative perceptions also dominate support of data centers. 53% said they'd be less likely to support data centers if they increase electricity costs. 38% said they were more likely to support them if they knew that without them, the U.S. could fall behind China.
28: Fox's Jessica Rosenthal. Actress Hayden Panettiere has been released from a drug rehab facility weeks before she died of an overdose last month. That's according to a South Carolina coroner. 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
4: I'm Charles Payne, and this is the Fox Business Report.
5: The major averages finishing mix with the tech-heavy NASDAQ climbing for a fourth day, powered by an AI chip rally and notching its second straight record close. Financials were the worst-performing sector and dragging the Dow lower. Oil fell for a fifth day, with West Texas Intermediate crude settling under $90 a barrel. The Magnificent Seven big-cap tech stocks were mostly lower in choppy trading action. Shares of Apple were up around 0.25%, with the tech giant finishing just shy of a record. The Dow down 185 points, the NASDAQ up 122, S&P 500 down a fraction. Shares of Shopify rose 7%. The online shopping platform is teaming up with Meta, with plans to allow Meta's Muse AI agent to complete purchases on behalf of users with the e-commerce platform's roster of stores. That's your Fox Business Report. I'm Hillary Barsky, invested in you.
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20: Good afternoon and welcome to the Jason Rand Show. 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We got a ton to get to, including UW professors are semi-privately wondering whether or not they're the ones who are inspiring college students to act out violently against conservatives. It's weird what they're willing to admit when they don't think a journalist is gaining access to their email listserv, even though he's been talking about it for the last year or so. We'll get into that and so much more. But first, the Seattle City Council had a hearing today on the Bite of Seattle shooting, and we're still arguing about a two-month-old press conference. That's what's trending, brought to you by the Sunset Auto Family.
11: What's trending in Seattle?
20: Consider me in the camp of not really caring anymore about the Bite of Seattle shooting press conference and the delay that happened. I understand that we should find out why there was a 5-hour delay in getting information out to the public. I get it. But the people who are involved in this on the council side are not necessarily the people I would go to figure out what happened and how to fix it, because at least in the case of Bob Kettle, the city council member, he is running for mayor. It is in his best interest to portray chaos coming from the mayor's office. He benefits politically from that. It's crystal clear, by the way, that he is running, even though he has not announced that he is running. Everything he's doing seems scripted for the moment where he can come out and say, I feel called to run for mayor because of the inaction and incompetence coming from this mayor's office, because I care truly about public safety. After all, I'm the public safety chair, blah, blah, blah. We get it, man. We get it. But we've been dissecting this Bite of Seattle press conference now for 2 months, and we're not really getting a whole lot of new information. Let us just be clear here. The city of Seattle botched the public response to the shooting 2 months ago. Zero doubt about it. No one serious disputes that. But 2 months later, you're still getting this autopsy on a press conference, and yet we've got violence that's killing people, getting a fraction of the attention, not just from the city, but from the press. It took 5 hours before we got some basic information. Alert Seattle, the system that sends out the text messages and the emails, was never activated. We got it. The mayor initially told people that two suspects were in custody when police had only arrested one. You had then police chief Sean Barnes. He was out of town while his department and a green mayor tried to juggle this mass shooting, along with a parade of elected officials who wanted to be at a press conference. You had reporters who were reasonably asking questions. Like, I got that. It was embarrassing, and I think Mayor Wilson owns a huge share of the blame because the buck stops with the mayor. She's the one in charge. But she also waited 5 days after the shooting to force then Chief of Police Sean Barnes out of a position, despite months of warning signs that he needed to be replaced. To me, that's the bigger story. And not that I want to just place the blame ultimately on the chief of police, who just happens to no longer be the chief of police. That's what I truly believe. He's the one who's actually to blame here. Is anyone shocked that a brand new mayor surrounded by brand new staff members didn't know how to navigate a mass shooting? When you've got the person who's supposed to take the lead out of town, anyone shocked by the chaos? No, of course not. Of course not. But let's be clear. We're currently dealing with a little bit more than political theater at this point, because Bob Kettle wants to run for mayor, and he's taking advantage, frankly, whether he's doing this intentionally or not, I don't know, but he's taking advantage of childish media outlets who are taking out its anger on Wilson because they feel slighted. Oh, if you've never felt the scorn of a journalist, this is what it feels like. Mayor Wilson is figuring that out. So earlier today, there was a committee hearing. It was attended by Andre Sales, the interim police chief. And really, the star of this was the assistant chief, Tyrone Davis, who was on the ground handling the aftermath of the shooting, or at least trying to when he wasn't getting undercut by people around them. And, you know, raise your hand if you've ever been stuck in a useless meeting. Yeah, my hand is up, as was Tyrone Davis.
1: The 8:30 and 9 o'clock meetings were not helpful. We spent a lot of time talking about the active shooter incident management checklist. I know you brought that up, Councilmember Saka. This wasn't an active shooter.
20: He's also running for mayor.
1: I knew that at the time. That was a waste of time. We didn't need to follow that protocol. I just needed to be left alone so I can myself and Captain Ward can manage the scene. We had it handled.
20: Now, buried in that, not really buried, but he kind of says it in passing that he knew this was not an active shooting scene in the context that we would normally talk about it, which is precisely why, I guess in retrospect, I'm not all that upset that we didn't get an immediate response from the police, that we waited 5 hours. And you know, again, the media likes to lean into the whole city was on edge. No, we weren't. What the hell are you talking about? First of all, most people in the city didn't even know that this had happened. It happened on a Sunday. People were doing other stuff. Like, they're to pretend. And I'm someone who lives in the city. I would feel as if there was a danger, if there was actually a danger. And it seemed pretty obvious from the beginning, and certainly from the police perspective, that this was a targeted, quote unquote, targeted incident between two people who were shooting at one another because of something. What they knew at the time isn't clear. But that's why, and we talked about this the other day, that when we say a shooter isn't in custody and we're like, well, how could they say that the community is safe? Because they were shooting at each other with intention of shooting at each other. That's what they believe. This was not someone who was just going out and just randomly shooting people. That would lead to a different police response, and you would have gotten a different response that night. And the media knows that. The media knows that. And yet they're leaning into this because they didn't get the answers they wanted that night. And now they're still angry about it. I would be angry at that moment, too, by the way. I'm not criticizing the media in that sense. But dear God, can you give it a rest? Just a little bit? So, someone needs to pay. Okay, well, it's a political issue. Someone will pay then. Now, Assistant Chief Davis said he was actually ready to talk to the media by about 7:30. But he was told to stand down by the deputy mayor, Brian Surratt.
1: After my arrival at 7:15, I say by 7:30, I was ready to brief the press. And I was delayed. We were ready to go. I was ready to walk down there and handle it. I did talk to the deputy mayor, just kind of let him know as a courtesy, we're going to go down and conduct the interview. And then I was told we needed to wait for the mayor.
20: And the context could be Surratt, this assistant mayor or deputy mayor, or whatever. She's on her way. We want her to stand with you so that everyone is understanding that we've got this under control. Like, I'm going to assume it was done in good faith. Again, in the context of a whole bunch of people who don't know what it is they're doing, dealing with something for the first time. And again, most of this is, I suppose, in retrospect, knowing that it wasn't an active shooting situation. Now, Davis said he offered a couple of alternatives to at least getting the info out there. But, and this part is worth exploring and making sure this doesn't happen again, city leaders continue to delay him.
1: At the time, I thought, okay, let me work with him on this. So I suggested a couple of alternatives. The first was that we go ahead and do the presser now. And then, Chief Barnes will be back at 8 in the morning and we will conduct the press conference as we're now classifying as we'd have everybody there in the morning. And I was still told that, you know, I was the last to wait. And then I offered a second alternative, which is that we do the presser now and then maybe do another smoke one signals when the mayor gets here and any other officials get here before the 10 o'clock news. And I was also asked to wait.
20: Okay. Wrong decision that he did not make, but was made on his behalf. Cool. Again, is that anything new that we just learned? Or did we know this 2 months ago? Did we know this that evening? We knew it that evening. So again, I'm looking at some of the breathless coverage of this. I'm like, okay, everyone relax. What is important is that Chief Barnes was causing some of the problems here.
1: I think in terms of the delay, it created more confusion because, you know, Chief Barnes was directing people to do things and not going through me, who was at the scene. And it's kind of hard to manage the things that still needed to happen, like the press conference, when you're 2,000 miles away.
20: That is the story. That is the entirety of this story. And it's an important one that cost him his job. And again, the criticism I have of the mayor in all of this is that she should have fired him months ago, and this would not have happened. You cannot have your leader be out of town when you need your leader to lead. And this is what happens. He's trying to do the work from 2,000 miles away, not knowing what's actually happening on the ground, not having a proper plan in place so that he, at least as he's leading, has all the information he needs. He obviously, it sounds like, at least based on this testimony, that he wasn't delegating properly. Because if you're the guy who's out of town, you can't be the air traffic controller. You let Davis, in this case, this assistant chief, do that. And let him then alert you or tell you things, and you can go directly through him. You need someone on the ground who's managing. And it sounds like he was going behind this guy's back, not even probably realizing that's what he was doing. I don't think he did this with like any nefarious intent, but I imagine there was a little bit of panic saying, oh, shoot, I am not in town. I'm out of town again, and I know that this is already going to be an issue because it's been an issue before. I better go into overdrive to prove that I'm doing something and can lead from out of town. And bam, he ended up getting in the way. He ended up getting in the way. So again, didn't really learn anything new. It's interesting to hear Davis say that. And I shouldn't say we didn't learn anything new. Or I should just say we. Like, this show didn't learn anything new. We've been saying this from the beginning. And I think I'm the only one in media who's been saying this from the beginning. Everyone else is going after Wilson, which again, I understand in the context that she's in charge, but you think she's going to step down over this? Is that what you think? And I'm also, you know, astute enough to know how media reviews these kinds of things. And it was, God bless her, Heather Bosch from Cairo 7, who, after she got the opportunity to ask Katie Wilson about what had happened, this was like a month ago or so, she was doing the press conference in the middle of the day. And you know, she goes, the mayor says, I did not realize, or said something like, I didn't realize that the lack of information was a thing. I didn't know that the information wasn't getting out there. And Heather goes, were you not watching television to find out what was going on? Yeah, of course she wasn't. Why would she be watching television, period? You think that's where anyone gets their news from, number one? Number two, do you think that's where the political leadership during a mass shooting is getting its news from? Oh, I can't believe. And that's really what this is. A bunch of slighted journalists who are still upset about, get over it. And is there some, I don't know, maybe general guilt in that the media, and I'm saying this in a general sense, not any individual one, kind of created this mess in that they did very little to note that Katie Wilson didn't really have a whole lot of experience. And it seems like they were going out of their way to go after Bruce Harrell instead of just being objective reporters and just talking about stories down the middle. Are there people who work in the media who say to themselves, we should have done more to stop Katie Wilson from becoming mayor?
6: Frankenstein's monster.
20: Yeah. And not even necessarily like creating Wilson, but not doing enough to highlight the fact that she didn't have experience. Meaning, could we have been even stronger supporters of Bruce Harrell and tried to swing the election against him? Is that some of it? And I'm comfortable with all of my commentary here. I don't have any skin in the political game here. I didn't.

0: I think. But whoever was going to win was going to win. And I called it early on that Katie Wilson was going to win because, number one, history tells us we don't reelect our mayors. The history was always on the line. And then, and I said this before, I'll say it again. When Bruce Harrell reached out privately, like, hey, I'm so sorry of how my office has treated you in the past. I knew earlier than that that he was in trouble, but that was like, I'm certain he's in trouble. Otherwise, he would not be coming on this show.
1: That was like DEFCON 5, red alert.
0: Oh my God, this was beyond. They haven't even created that DEFCON alert system at that point. Like, it's beyond that, how bad it was. And that's on him. He did that to himself. I was still fair to him when he came on. I was fair to Katie Wilson when she came on. It's not me giving a pass to Katie Wilson in all of this. Because, again, she's ultimately responsible. But I'm also not shocked that someone with no experience whatsoever, surrounded by people who haven't really worked in government, botched this mass shooting. And I'm grateful that if you're going to botch something, the public wasn't actually in danger. Now, if that was different, if the public were in danger, that'd be my response would be different. But, you know, I'm judging this in hindsight. I'm judging this in hindsight. And I can't help but be annoyed by the politics of all of this, of people who claim that they really care about getting to the bottom of this when it's people who are running for mayor. Sorry. Learn, move on. I'm just sick and tired. Shut up. No more. Write this down, Jackson. Shut up. No more. You write it down?
1: I typed it down.
0: Ugh. Just breathless coverage. How will we ever move on? What else do you think they need to know? What do they need? They don't need another, you know, body here. They got rid of Chief Barnes. And now, the media, I can't believe they went after Chief Barnes. Oh, shut up. You didn't like him either. No one liked him. Who liked Chief Barnes? I haven't met a single person. And I cover policing. They're, at best, you can find someone who ended up becoming indifferent to Sean Barnes. But there was no one out there who was like, oh, my God, he's the best. I haven't heard that, frankly, of any police chief in Seattle that I've covered since Kathleen O'Toole.
1: There are all those people rallying for him the day after he was
0: kidnapped. Yeah, shut up. Rallying for him. This is, and what was their rallying cry? He's black. We can't allow a black city leader to lose his job. Well, most of the command staff is black. I think like 90% or something, like 75%, something like that is black. So this clearly wasn't racial.
1: Yeah, I remember Jonathan Cho pointed that out to them, and they got all mad.
0: They go, oh, how dare you? How dare you point out that literally everyone else, except for one white dude in HR, like, just stop. I can't pretend that this is an interesting story to me. I hope it's interesting to you guys as I yell about it. And you know what? As I'm talking, I just figured out really why I'm annoyed by this story, because it's a story about media than it is about anything else. 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
0: Speaking of the media, you're just trying to give me an ulcer today. What's going on?
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0: Ugh, everyone's slighted at CNN, MS Now, and Politico for being quote-unquote banned. Although, again, as we said yesterday, it's they're not banned from media coverage. They were banned from access to the White House. The White House is saying you do not have a right to have access to this building simply because you demand it. We're not saying that you can't do any kind of coverage. You're just not going to get access to the White House. Now, we'll see how a court decides on that. My guess is the court is going to decide against the Trump administration. I'm just kind of curious how they end up nuancing their way out of, well, do I have access to the White House? Now, bad example in this case, because in this case, yes, I would have access to the White House. They would let me in a heartbeat. I've already been invited. But when we have a Democratic president, am I invited? Is Daily Caller invited? Is Daily Wire invited? Is Daily insert conservative news site after Daily, because they all start with Daily, invited? I don't know. And I imagine the answer is probably no. And so do I now have a right to sue for not getting access? So Marco Rubio, Secretary of State, for the most part, has been kind of quiet, which makes sense. The Secretary of State generally stays out of political issues. But obviously, because of the UN meetings happening today and this week, he was on NBC and they asked him about the quote unquote ban.
3: Yeah, look, the White House feels very

0: strongly, and the president feels very strongly, that the coverage he gets, and I can't blame him. Look, I got to be honest with you. Maybe you're not going to like to hear this, but I watch a lot of American news coverage, and it sounds, in some cases, for example, like they're rooting for Iran. It sounds like they highlight anything Iran says in all their public statements as true, and they downplay everything American officials say is wrong. I don't think that that is what's behind this, but I think there's a trend line here that's very positive. So look, the White House feels very strongly.
1: With all due respect, should media outlets be banned because the president doesn't like their coverage? Should you be able to...
0: Well, they're not banned.
2: And by the way, that framing, because he doesn't like their coverage, it's technically true, but it's doing a lot of work. It's making a lot of implications. They're not merely saying it's factual reporting that the president doesn't like. He's specifically calling out false report, fake news. Now, we can argue whether or not it's quote unquote fake news, right? Fair enough. But that's his argument. You can reject it, but then be honest about the framing.
3: There's a bunch of other outlets that he doesn't like that are still in the press pool.
2: ABC News, which he calls out all the time. AP he hates. He still takes questions from them. Just come on.
1: They're banned. They're banned from the White House.
0: No, we're not closing CNN. Well, that's different. What they want is access to the workspace that the president
1: does.
0: I think the White House feels very strongly.
1: Does it sit right?
2: But hold on, I'm asking now, does it sit right with you? That wasn't your question. This is how you're reframing the question, which is a fair question. I think it's a fair question because it doesn't sit right with me in the traditional sense, as much as I understand where the president's coming from.
0: But the president feels very strongly that why should I have people working in my building and in my office that I believe are not honestly covering my administration? That's how he feels. We're not closing CNN. There aren't a bunch of police officers or soldiers kicking down the doors of MSNBC or MS Now, whatever it's called, and arresting people and unplugging it from the grid. They're just not allowed to work from the workspace at the White House.
2: Now, speaking of some bad faith questions, as much as I think it was done almost in jest, Scott Jennings on CNN last night got asked about this by Sarah Seidner, who obviously knows that Scott is hoping to be the next press secretary.
4: Scott, I don't know if you know this, but your name is up for running for the next press secretary.
5: Mm.
4: So do you support the president's ban on the press?
5: I think he's unlikely to prevail in court. A, B, it seems to me the net result of this has been he has less reach. I mean, his message is not going to get out as much. If this is sort of becomes the way it is, he will be seen and heard by fewer people, which I think is actually a net negative since he's his own best spokesperson and his own best press secretary. Number three, I actually think sparring with some of these folks in the Oval works to his advantage. And so if you take them out, you lose that a little bit. So my view is this is unlikely to stick based on what I'm not a lawyer either, but based on what I've heard, it's unlikely to stick. And it may be a little self-defeating if you consider that you want the president to be heard and seen more like I do. This seems to be working against that.
2: So he answered that appropriately. I generally agree with his position on that, although I will argue he probably still gets a whole lot of coverage just because of social media. But a lot of people aren't on social media and aren't seeing the coverage. So, you know, this will be resolved in a courtroom. CNN, MS Now, Politico will be back with a vengeance. And I will still sit here saying, why can't I be on last night and talk about this topic on CNN Newsnight? I'm on Thursday and Friday night. I hope this is still a story. My luck will be, will China?
3: It probably will be.
2: I hope. Fingers crossed. 1-800-4- I got a lot to say. 1-800-465-8770 for your text. You're listening to The Jason Rantz Show. When we come back, another Sharon Yu propaganda piece from King 5. Why are we doing all I hate the media stories? Jackson, what's wrong with you? We'll get into that when we come back on The Jason Rantz Show.
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15: Welcome back to the Jason Rancher. Thank you so much for tuning in. Don't forget, we're looking to get 1,000 new subscribers on our YouTube channel by the end of this month. And it's the 22nd as I speak right now. So last time we did this pitch was actually on Friday, and we got 200 just from talking about it one time for just a couple minutes. And I think it wasn't just me saying we would like more subscribers. It was more of a promise I made, which was I had been secretly recording Jackson at his most embarrassing moments throughout the day. We'll leave what he was doing and saying and thinking to the imagination for now. You've been very nervous about this, but I did say if we got to the 1,000 subscribers by the end of the month, I would post some of the videos. Now, I don't know if I did say 1,000 because I thought it would be a stretch goal. It would get us to 15,000 subscribers on the YouTube channel, which we just started a few months ago and haven't really even talked about. So all the growth has just been from people finding it. I'd like to get us to 15,000.
3: You know, I never consented to that, by the way.
15: But well, that's the whole thing is secretly recorded videos. How would you imagine I would get you to
3: I mean the releasing of it, not the recording.
15: Again, where what studio is this? Is this the I Care What You Think studio, or is this the Seattle Red studio? You're nervous. I get it. I know what's on the video. I would be very nervous too if I were you. It could break up your wedding next year. It could.
3: I don't know about that. There's not really any secrets between us, but
15: if she knows what you relayed on this video, I'd be very shocked. That's all I'm saying. If she saw you doing what you were doing in this video, she would be disgusted. I know you eat in front of her, but sometimes when you shame eat, you don't realize people are. I've said too much. So follow us on YouTube. Hit the subscribe button, youtube.com/Jason Rantz, or just go to YouTube, search my name. My channel will pop up, and then just become a YouTube subscriber. And we post videos all day, every day. You have access to our stream. All these shows are actually streamed on video as well as podcast form on the YouTube channel, so you can get it there. So hit the subscribe button on YouTube. Okay. King 5 has a resistance reporter named Sharon Yu. When Sharon Yu does a story, Jackson, what does that generally mean?
3: It's going to be very biased. Well, it's always an immigration story, pretty much.
15: 100%. I don't think she's ever done this year a story that wasn't about an arrest.
3: And it's going to be very anti-ICE and federal immigration authorities.
15: Intentionally. And, yeah. And another way of saying is also pro-open borders. Yeah. So she only does stories, it seems, on arrests of illegal immigrants, although she will never say in her articles that someone is in this country illegally. She'll imply it, or I guess it's implied by ICE making an arrest. But in this case, she took an ordinary Sunday of ICE arrests scattered around the Puget Sound region from Shoreline to Tacoma, but she presented it as an immigration crackdown specifically tied to a Latino heritage parade in Seattle. It was very weird.
3: You always have to respect the creativity. Like,
15: was this all that creative? So this is how I'll frame how she did this, because the headline is all like ICE arrests during Fiestas Patrias celebrations, even though the parade she was talking about was in the neighborhood of South Park in Seattle, and all the arrests, except for one, happened dozens of miles away, like 30-minute drives away. So let's listen to this full package together and be disgusted at the same time.
13: Viva Mexico!
16: The South Park neighborhood.
15: Viva Mexico. Okay. You're not doing yourself any favors.
3: You're not off to a good start.
16: The Fiesta Patrias parade is filled with music and joy.
17: It's such a beautiful festival.
16: But Sunday,
15: First of all, those horns, any trumpet of any kind, not a beautiful sound it makes. Okay. It's not, this is not an elegant instrument.
16: Last ICE agents arrested someone at the intersection of 17th and South Donovan, not far from the parade route. Shauna Murphy was at the celebration.
17: The thing about it was it's a real disconnect, because during the parade, we didn't know about the ICE abduction.
15: Okay, so real quickly, we'll push aside the stupid comment of abduction. They didn't even know that the arrest was happening. Now, what does that imply about the arrest? That it wasn't connected to this parade or festival at all. It just so happened to be nearby. Now, if this was one arrest on Sunday and it was tied to someone who was even a part of the parade, okay, I'll give a little bit of leeway to explore whether or not this was, we know he was going to be at this parade because there's going to be a lot of illegal immigrants there. Okay, I'll go with you for a bit. But let's listen to more.
16: The area of the arrest is secluded right along the Duwamish River, but people manage to notice and take photos.
17: This beautiful festival in our neighborhood, and then ICE activity going on in the neighborhood, and it feels really targeted.
15: Okay, it feels really targeted, says the woman who did not even know it was happening when it was happening, and only now knows about it because she was told about it. You know, they did this during this beautiful festival. You didn't even know it was happening. It feels targeted. So that's a question, right? Was this targeted?
18: Yeah, it's just upsetting.
16: Keith and White Center saw one of those arrests near 12th and Roxbury.
15: Okay, whoa. One of those arrests. So now we're introducing the idea that there was more than this one arrest in the South Park neighborhood. She just mentioned White Center. Not too far away, but not the same place. This is a different area. So now she's moving to someone else who was a witness to a separate arrest on Sunday.
16: Less than 3 miles from the parade, multiple people captured and uploaded video of agents surrounding a red SUV.
18: Seemed like an elderly gentleman in an SUV, and then there were three cars, and there must have been at least six agents there. Oh, so that's why I thought it was something big.
15: It was huge. Six agents, by the way, is not that many. Didn't find out so far who was arrested the first time, nor did we get any information about who was arrested in the second incident. Again, she hasn't even acknowledged that they were in this country illegally. We don't know if they have a criminal record or the extent of their criminal record. We don't know any of that. She hasn't even confirmed yet that it was ICE.
16: In one of the videos, cars drive by with not much else they can do.
18: It'd be upsetting, you know. No.
15: Oh, I'm so sorry, Sharon, you, that they didn't get out of their car and start to beat the ICE agents for doing their job.
18: It's happening in my neighborhood. I was surprised more people weren't honking as they went by and jeering at the, you know, because the guy with the mask was just, you know, that was weird. It was very eerie.
15: I'm sorry, what? What eerie? Was it a Jason mask? Was it a hockey mask? What are you talking about? It was eerie. First of all, how many times did you triple mask during COVID, sir? Because you kind of give off those vibes.
3: Oh, yeah, big time.
16: On Sunday, agents were also spotted as far north as the Costco and Shoreline.
15: Whoa. Okay, so now we got a third arrest of a presumably criminal illegal immigrant in Shoreline, which is very far from this Latino Heritage Parade or festival.
16: Then at the Goodwill in Redmond.
15: Okay, so now we're all... Is that connected to this? Because that's how she's trying to frame it all.
16: And at the REI parking lot in Bellevue.
15: Oh, now Bellevue,
16: agents
15: too.
16: Made arrests as far south as Tacoma as
15: and
16: well.
15: Tacoma.
19: Joyce, the arrests are continuing today, and I reached out to ICE to ask if it was a specific operation that they're carrying out in our area. An ICE spokesperson got back to me. They didn't specify that it was a specific operation, but they...
15: Because, dummy, you just said there were like almost a dozen arrests across Western Washington. This just sounds like a Sunday.
19: They quoted that thanks to the One Big Beautiful Bill, they are now able to have more than 12,000 new agents, which is 120% increase in their workforce.
15: Yeah, not here in Washington, by the way, which for some reason you didn't want to, you know, note.
19: Joyce.
20: And Joyce. You mentioned in your story the last time Washington saw zero arrests was March 28th. So does that mean there has been an ICE arrest at least one every day?
19: Yes, that is correct. The last time the entire state of Washington saw zero ICE arrests was back in March 28th. And since then, the data goes up all the way to August 5th. There's been an average of 19 ICE arrests per day.
15: An average of 19 ICE arrests in Washington state per day. According to the ICE Out organization that tracks this, there were 11 arrests on Sunday. So let me clarify. They were having a slow Sunday. And yet she's trying to tie this without any evidence or connection whatsoever to a Latino heritage festival in Seattle. The arrest in Redmond or in Shoreline or in Tacoma or wherever apparently was somehow connected. I'm not entirely sure how it was connected other than, again, she treats every single ICE arrest as a news story. Does not give you a single detail on who was arrested. She doesn't even tell you why. But she doesn't give you a single detail. Huh. Why do you think that is? Huh. Interesting. Okay. Again, a lot of missing information because it's intentionally missing. Would the community have the same response if, and I'm making this up because I don't know who was arrested. She doesn't give any details, so it's hard for me to double check. But if it was a rapist who was arrested, a child molester, a murderer, a bank robber, a drug dealer responsible for flooding our streets with fentanyl, would the public have the same response? If you went up to that man who's like, it was eerie. You said, actually, it was a child rapist who was arrested. Do you think you'd say, man, I don't like this in my neighborhood. I don't want these kinds of things. It was just eerie. Do you think he would have the same response? Probably not. I certainly would hope he wouldn't have the same response. Would you say, oh, you know, a beautiful day, this parade's going by, and ICE was arresting a child molester? I mean, have they no shame? Have they no shame? Don't they understand what this community is about? It's about love. Of each other, including our child molesters. Do you think she would say, of course not. Sharon Yu is incentivized because of her activism here and King Five's activism, I think, to leave all that information out, all of it. And again, she doesn't even acknowledge that, hey, we tried to get information on who was right. We couldn't figure it out because we don't know their names, which is why I can't get any. I can't go to ICE and say, hey, you guys made an arrest on Sunday. Could you tell me? They don't give us, that's not how this works. They need a name. They usually need a birth date. Unless it's really high profile and it's already on their radar. They're not going to know just some random dude who was arrested in Redmond on Sunday. It's just not how it works. But they don't even tell you that. This is so obvious what it is they're doing. And I'm not even so much mad or annoyed anymore. I'm just, I don't even know how to explain how I feel. Maybe tired. It's just exhausting covering this stuff. And I'm concerned that people are falling for this and don't realize what it is she's intentionally doing here, in my view, or at least what King Five is intentionally doing. But let's be clear. This is not journalism. This is not journalism. It's masquerading as some sort of objective report, but this is a propaganda piece. This is a smear piece. And I don't even take the position that you shouldn't cover these stories. I'm just saying maybe give it some balance. But she can never give it balance. Every single time you get the sympathetic voice who's outraged by these arrests without anyone else providing a counterbalance, ever. This is not journalism. This is King Five. That should be their slogan. This is not journalism. This is King Five. Isn't that a good? That's good.
3: Yeah, I like it.
15: It stands out. It's accurate. I can't anymore. And again, who is comfortable as a reporter, quote unquote, doing this kind of stuff, if not an activist? Who would be comfortable with this kind of resume? And I don't think it serves these reporters well in the meantime. Like, who was the guy we always used to make fun of from King Five last year with the weird name, the unique name? He always wore polo shirts to, like, murders and rape scenes. Starts with a D. Whoever that person was. Perfect example. Doesn't get renewed, I guess, as his contract there. Have we heard from him again? No. He's not doing anything, at least not locally. Sharon Yu is going to be a forgotten activist in, you know, the second her contract is up. What does she bring to the table?
3: This.
15: God. I want to call him delirious or something like that.
3: Yeah, I'm drawing a blank.
15: Oh, you know who I'm talking about.
3: I remember Cornelius Hopper.
15: Cornelius, there we go.
3: Oh, it was him?
15: So when I said delirious and you thought Cornelius couldn't possibly be the person he's talking about.
3: Well, because I think he's been gone for longer than a year. But
15: Has he been?
3: Yeah.
15: Feels just like yesterday we were making fun of him.
3: Yeah.
15: 1-800-465-8770 if you want to send me a text message. God help you, Jackson, if when we come back, we're going to do another story about how I hate the media. Because that's just not good radio producing or good radio. So what will we do when we come back? Oh, we'll make fun of Democrats. That's a little bit different. Oh, well, is it, though?
3: Yeah, I mean, media and Democrats are kind of synonymous. So
15: hundreds of cyber flaws found in Washington State IT infrastructure. Who's been in charge this entire time? We'll explain what we found when we come back on the Jason Ranch.
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15: Welcome back to the Jason Rantz Show. Washington State government systems on the back end, the IT, were found to contain almost 400 different cybersecurity vulnerabilities in this last fiscal year. This is according to a new report from the Washington State Auditor's Office. And I just so happened to catch it, and kind of by accident. I was just on the Washington State Auditor's Office website looking, oddly enough, for vulnerabilities within the system, and I found a report on vulnerabilities. And there are some reasonable questions one might want to ask about the leadership in charge that allowed all of this to happen. They said in this study that they did something called penetration testing, seeing if they can get through the cybersecurity apparatus on the back end. And they did it and identified 396 individual vulnerabilities in the IT system. Now, they're not going to be specific in which departments and like how they did it, because that would then give a blueprint to bad guys to exploit. But they did say they notified the government agencies of the weaknesses before they put out this report, so that they could patch them up so that someone doesn't get suspicious and say, ooh, I'll find one of the 396 vulnerabilities. The auditor's office said, when our auditors flag such issues for Washington governments, we give them a chance to remediate the vulnerability before it becomes exposed to cyber attackers. Now, we don't know how they fixed it or to the extent that it was fixed, but it does come, these findings, as Democrats have held control in Washington for a very long time. And to be clear, this report doesn't blame the Democratic elected officials. They're not like, oh, those darn Democrats are responsible. They're not going to put that in that audit. But it seems hard to place the blame anywhere other than the people in charge. And when you have one party rule, lack of accountability, lack of true oversight, because you are now as a party incentivized not to go after your own party in charge, things like this happen. And they say the systems that have been corrupted or potentially vulnerable to corruption, it's all directly tied to public safety and even continuity of government. They wrote in this report, people depend on Washington's state and local governments for many different services, such as public safety, tax collection, social services, transportation systems. Governments depend on technology to provide these services. And when they get hacked, when they get impacted in some way, obviously there is an impact on all of us. And this is not, it doesn't seem getting any better. It seems like it's getting worse. They looked at specifically specialized reviews of ransomware preparedness and critical infrastructure like water and sewer systems. And those audits found that governments frequently had security safeguards only partially implemented or in some cases missing entirely. Who needs super intelligent AI when you're just not even putting in place basic security apparatus so that some like 13-year-old hacker after playing Call of Duty can go ahead and just jump into our sewer system? Now, the reason why this is a, you know, significant problem is that ransomware and other cyber attacks, they're not just responsible for shutting down services or, you know, gaining access to private personal information, but it could cost city governments a whole lot of money. I mean, it's in the name, ransomware. There might be agencies, school districts, things like that, that end up having to pay some significant ransom just to get their system back. And we've seen these stories over the course of the last couple of years. Again, it seems like more and more of these stories are popping up. They have a separate audit that they're preparing for winter of 2027, which will look at whether or not the state should adopt a so-called whole-of-state cybersecurity model that more closely coordinates the back-end security stuff. I don't know why we have to wait an entire year for that, a little bit more than a year. But a lot of this, they say in this report, is like, you know, some of the problem is that they lack cybersecurity staff. Sometimes that's because you don't have enough staffing for the positions. But beyond that, you know, Sean Duffy has been talking a little bit about this at the TSA, just in the transportation, in his transportation department, that he would love, not TSA, FAA, excuse me, he would love to spend the money to upgrade the systems because they're decades old systems, but they just don't have the money to do everything he needs to do, which is why we're currently dealing with this mess on the East Coast. Right. And the way that he talked about it, he did an interview this morning on Fox and Friends. We had Philly, JFK, Newark Airport, one or two others basically come to a standstill. Some impacted more than others because they lost their telecommunications. And in one case, the line was cut. It was done unintentionally. That like it wasn't, it was just human error. Seems like it shouldn't be that easy to cut telecommunications by a human being in error. And he's out there saying, look, and he's been he talked about this on this show. They just need more money to be able to upgrade these systems. Decades old systems. They're running Turbo C++ and DOS or something. And of course, the second that you do the upgrades, then it causes even more issues because you have old systems trying to upgrade to newer systems. It's like going from, you know, Windows 7 to, you know, Mac. Just doesn't make any sense.
3: I feel like anytime a device does a system update, it's always worse.
15: And
3: it's like when your iPhone updates in the middle of the night without, like, just sneakily without letting you know.
15: I have learned to not allow that to happen. There's some setting that you can change on your phone. I always wait at least a month unless they truly force the update. Every once in a while, like, no, this is Russia's on your phone right now. We need to do this. I will wait at least a month. And I say to myself, it's because if there's any issues, they'll iron themselves out. You know what I learn after then updating a month later? They have not ironed out the issues. And they're still persistent, and it still causes all sorts of problems for me when I update my iPhone. 1-800-465-8770 for your text. 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
29: He says a deal will happen. I'm Lisa LaSera, Fox News. But President Trump says he still has a big decision to make when it comes to Iran.
30: Speaking to world leaders at the United Nations General Assembly, President Trump says he has a choice between making a deal with Iran or annihilating the Islamic Republic.
31: Do I drive them into hell with no chance of survival and no hope of future greatness or generations?
30: The president is predicting a deal with Iran is possible after the upcoming midterm elections, but says he does not believe in letting problems fester. President Trump also addressed growing concerns over artificial intelligence, rejecting attempts to stifle its growth and suggesting a better term for the technology is super intelligence, or SI.
29: Fox's Jared Helper at the White House. The president met with Ukraine's leader Volodymyr Zelensky on the sidelines of the UN today as he looks to get Ukraine and Russia to end their war.
31: To be honest with you, it's time. A lot of people being killed, and they don't want that, but I think they both want to see the war end.
29: The State Department says Secretary of State Marco Rubio will meet with Russian Foreign Minister Sergei Lavrov in New York City tomorrow. The U.S., Denmark, and Greenland have signed an agreement that is designed to strengthen security in the Arctic and North Atlantic.
31: We will have the complete ability to do what is necessary to defend the American continent and also Europe and other places.
29: The agreement will increase the U.S. military presence in Greenland, but keep it under Danish and Greenlandic control. The U.S. military presence in Greenland has decreased significantly since the end of World War II, with only about 200 U.S. forces there. A former Utah letter carrier has pled not guilty to a felony charge of destruction or delay of mail after he was charged with throwing out more than 300 mail-in ballots. Most people in Utah vote by mail. 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

any means necessary. A new poll shows that either by the 25th Amendment or dying in his sleep, Democrats are ready to be done with Donald Trump. But what's lurking on the horizon for the right? National socialism? Wait till you see and hear the difference between how women view Sidney Sweeney and Lindsey Clancy. And everyone is about to look like clavicular. With Aaron Berg and Jack Mack today on Will Cain Country.

0: King Country, streaming live at the Will King Country YouTube channel, the Will King Facebook page. Here, as always, just hit follow at Spotify or on Apple. While you're at it, you can go check out the SDR show and Modern Day Man, both of those co-hosted by comedian Aaron Berg, who's with us to kick off the show this morning. What's up, Aaron?
1: Oh, dude, back from Key West, where I renewed my vows, and I'm still married 10 years in. We'll beat that.
2: Well done.
0: We heard about that in the last appearance of Aaron Berg. Renewed his vows. Congratulations, man. What did that feel like as compared to the original vows?
2: You start to forget.
1: Less stress. We made these vows up as we went. There was a guy with like a weird robe on, and he blew a conch shell, which is very ceremonial for Key West. And I got bit by nosiums, which is a type of bug. They're like a mosquito, but very Key West centric. And I'm still itching. And of course, my daughter was with us. So technically, the vow renewal does not count because the relationship is yet to be consummated.
0: Hey, before you renewed your vows, I'd be curious if you put your wife to the test. Because this is a test, really, that almost every dude out there should be putting his wife to. Yeah. It's happening on the streets. This, I believe, is in Tampa. Dan, I want you to play this dude that's walking the, I think it's like the River Walk of Tampa. Didn't know they had one of those. And he's asking this couple, he's got a board. He's got a poster board.
2: Parts.
0: And it's got a picture. Okay, let's play one of them. He's got a poster board with Sydney Sweeney and Lindsay Clancy. And he's asking people, which one of these women have done more to hurt women? Play it, Dan.
3: Sydney Sweeney.
4: We're asking people, who hurts women more, in your opinion?
3: This one. What's her name?
4: Sydney Sweeney.
3: Sydney Sweeney.
4: Why does she hurt women more than her?
3: Because she's putting a sexual image on women, and for a sports ad, when there's women that have like worked really hard in sports, and they could honestly be more representative in a sports ad.
4: And what did she do?
3: I think she... I actually don't know what the case ended up being, if she...
4: It was a mistrial, but the case was about if she was mentally insane while killing her own kids.
3: Right, but then...
2: Look at his face, dude.
0: I mean, maybe I'm the wrong guy for this, but the first part of this video, I'm busy thinking, hey, she's pretty good looking. You know, like, he's got...
2: Weird take, but I'll go with it.
0: Is it a weird take? She looks so sweet and everything. Here she is giving this odious opinion.
2: She's all right, but horrible takes.
0: If you're him, you run.
1: I mean, he's clearly scared. And the women do this. They tend to not reveal them full selves until you marry them. And then you realize, oh, she's a good trickster. And I think that people have to respect that. But this girl let the cat out of the bag too early. My wife, I didn't know she had the inkling of crazy until she lost all the wedding invite info once, like it got deleted off the computer, and then I saw her go in a full fury. This is known as prepartum, which is a new defense that women are using. It's before you even think of it, and you go absolutely insane. Prepartum, it's crazy. It'll be showing up more often.
0: You can almost bank on it. Prepartum is going to be a thing. You can almost for sure place that bet. Here, keep playing this cute little couple. Just the most darling couple, both of them. You know, look at this guy. He looks like a real Chad. Go ahead.
3: She wasn't it?
4: It was
3: they
4: a mistrial.
3: Were deciding if she actually did or if her husband did.
4: No, that the trial was about she did it.
0: No.
4: But was she criminally responsible for doing it? The trial was never about did she do it or did she not. It was just what was her mental state.
3: I don't think she hurts women, though, as much. Like, she hurts her own image and, like, mothers in general. Like, it affects... like the mental state, but then she hurts like the reputation of women as a whole.
0: Okay. What I also love now is
2: why am I here?
0: She's so certain, and she will not get off of her point of view with less than half of relevant information.
2: Mm-hmm.
0: No, it's not. No, it wasn't a question of whether or not Clancy did it or her husband did it. It's a question of, she admitted to doing it.
5: But this is
0: whether or not she was crazy or not.
5: And this is the perfect example of being just chronically online and regurgitating crap you see on social media. Like, she had no idea what was going on. And she saw a couple videos about both stories and then made a decision based on what she saw on those small videos. That was it. Based on no evidence.
0: And then how about how she characterizes Sydney Sweeney's deal, too?
5: Right.
0: It's a sports women's ad. Sports ad, and it's better if it, you know, women in sports are actually the ones instead of sexualized. No, it's not. It's a sports betting app targeted at dudes.
5: Oh, I'm sorry. So, I thought it was the patriarchy that sexualized women, not women doing it.
1: By the way, women in sports are horrible for women in sports. Look at the WNBA. They are violent felons. None of these women in sports are good advocates for women in sports anymore.
0: Why? What is the argument that Sydney Sweeney is hurting women? Like, how, because she's sexualizing them? Because she's good looking? Like, Lizzo did a butt naked advertisement. But no one said this stuff about Lizzo. If Sydney Sweeney was a whale, would this be the same thing? Or no, it'd be body positivity, right?
5: Yeah, it's only because she's hot. And she's kind of, she's like attainable hot, almost. She's like a girl you could see in your town or whatever. You know, that's how I was talking to my wife and her friends about this. And she, you know what I'm saying? So they see her as this, like, threat, almost. Like, if my husband thinks she's hot, it's a problem for me because we could see someone that looks like her. But the problem with them saying this is that they think it's setting them back because now women are taken seriously in sports as they weren't, whatever, 30 years ago. So now it's setting them back, like, women are only these sexualized things and not, you know, actual athletes. That's the argument.
1: So, what's wrong with that? I like sexualized things.
0: Well, I mean, she clearly ain't gotten the memo. I mean, women can commit murder and get away with it. They're not just sexualized beings.
5: Well, they get into it in the third clip here.
0: More. All right, let's watch the last one.
4: So I would argue this hurts women way more because it's saying if a woman is too hormonal, she may kill her own kids. Whereas she is doing the tale as old as time. A woman using her sexuality to get the attention of men, which was her target market.
6: I agree with that. I think her being more hormonal isn't like, I think that she's just insane. Instead of like that's her own thing, not necessarily hormones. I mean, maybe for some women, like, it doesn't affect them that much, but I think that's like a her problem.
5: They're having a talk after this.
1: Oh, yeah, it's over.
5: Yeah.
1: It's over.
5: I'll tell you what.
1: She's not choosing Texas. She's choosing another state. She's leaving.
5: But she, and
0: you guys aren't thinking the whole time, wow, she's pretty cute?
5: She looks like she's 18 to me, but yeah, she's cute.
1: She's not Lizzo.
0: It's just me.
5: She did. I will say, she went on this guy's podcast and explained herself afterwards. It was kind of like, well, I shouldn't have spoken on it.
0: Oh, she did?
5: Yeah, I shouldn't have spoken on it because I was uninformed about Lindsay Clancy and I do not condone and blah, blah, blah. Yeah, but you did. And you shouldn't have done it anyways because if this didn't get put out, you wouldn't have been caught in your nonsensical argument making against Sydney Sweeney and Lindsay Clancy. So I get it, but, you know, don't cry about it.
0: Did you guys see this cute couple?
1: Wait, yeah, I mean, you said the last one was cute. That guy was a Chad. And let me ask you this. You have hair. Is this nerves when you keep playing with your hair when your girlfriend is saying dumb stuff? Mm-hmm. Is that nerves?
0: I don't know. Do I do
1: you
0: that?
1: Don't do it.
0: I may do that.
1: You probably don't touch your hair at all. I mean, it looks like it's been like that for 6 years. It's perfect.
5: That's a nervous tick for sure for that guy.
7: 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Will Kane Country.
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10: Welcome back to Will Kane Country. We're still hanging out with comedian Aaron Berg and the host of Unpack with Jack Mack at Barstool. Jack Mack, take a look at this. This is from the, it's called Liberal Current Center for Strategic Politics. All right, ooh, I'll try to explain this if you're listening on Spotify or Apple, but check this out. It's a poll among Democrats. First question, President Donald Trump has been impeached and convicted by both houses of Congress and has been removed from office. How do you feel? And a cool 87% feel positive, somewhat or very positive. But keep going. The 25th Amendment to the Constitution, President Donald Trump has been declared unfit by a majority of his cabinet and removed from office. 84% feel good about that. President Donald Trump has died overnight in his sleep. 55% feel good about that. But this is my most interesting one. To safeguard the Constitution, a group of U.S. military leaders have removed President Donald Trump from power and assumed control of the United States. A freaking military coup. 59% of Democrats feel positive, very or somewhat positive, about a military coup to remove Donald Trump by any means necessary. Hey, what's up, Jack Mack?
11: What's up?
10: Jack Mack from Barstool. Unpack with Jack Mack is joining us here now as well. I guess my thing is...

0: you see a poll like this, yeah, we can sit and go, oh my God, they've lost their minds, us. But, you know, if this is how they feel about the current state of America and Donald Trump, really, there is nothing, there's nowhere left to go. Like, it's terminal velocity. Will I accept democratic socialism? Absolutely. Will I accept assassination? Sure, why not? Will I accept, sure, I mean, if you feel Donald Trump needs to have a military coup taken over, well, heck, what's crazy after that? Like, there's nothing that's crazy.
1: I mean, there was a trend. Like, I think it still exists, but I believe Taylor Lorenz made a video about it, about like when it happens, or like if it, or when it happens. Like, it's still a big thing. If you go on Twitter and you end up on a For You page or and a side of Twitter that's very left leaning, you will find a lot of people are saying, like, when it happens, like, it has to happen soon. And it's kind of an innuendo to say, like, when he dies. They are cheering for the death, and it's nothing new. I completely agree with you that this is what it is. And I think they'll be like, oh, it's just for Trump. That's not how it's going to work. It was just for Trump, and then it would just be for J.D. Vance if it happened, if, God forbid, it happened right now. And then it would continue on, and then whoever is the next Republican president in whatever year it is, that would be it, too. That's just how it's going to go.
0: Yeah, but I guess the one that's most eye-opening for me is the military coup one. Because,
1: true,
0: you know,
1: they hate fascism.
0: That's right. They hate fascism, dude. They're the defenders of democracy. But yeah, a military coup, that's pretty cool, too.
2: Yeah.
0: You know, like,
2: let's dress up like communists and go for it.
1: Yeah, they could. They do like, I mean, you can kind of see this even in like New York City, pockets of New York City. There's people, I you'll even see it from like a Hassan Piker. He'll dress in communist garb and then kind of brag about like, oh, this is the same suit, or this person who made the suit is the same suit that made it for like Mao, or like it's a defendant or a descendant of somebody that made this similar suit for Mao Zedong. It's just this, they'll wear the green, like that green that you'll see. It's everywhere.
3: We watched on September 11th, we watched like the memorial stuff. And then I watched the documentary on Netflix from years ago that I think is called like 128 minutes or something. And it's all these different angles of 9/11. So people in apartments right next to the towers and stuff. And my wife and I watched this, we get sick watching it. And then I had this realization where I looked at her and I go, the terrorists won, right? And she goes, yeah, it took 25 years and the terrorists won. And right after 9/11, everyone's like, we have to do this or the terrorists win. We have to do this or the terrorists win. We have to, and now you're seeing it fully in New York City, where it happened. You're seeing this turn to like this democratic socialism that those countries wanted instilled into our country. And there's still a resistance and people fighting back. But it was shocking to me to have that realization where I'm like, oh, they accomplished what they wanted to accomplish on that day through trickle down theory.
0: Okay, I disagree a little bit, Aaron. Now I want you to hear me out. So the only reason I disagree is I think this is a real thing. The Red-Green Alliance, that's a real thing. So in other words, Islamist and socialist have banded together, most notably in the form of guys like Abdul El-Sayed or Zohra Mamdani, right? But this is a temporary marriage and a marriage of convenience. The Islamist terrorist side of the equation doesn't really give a damn about socialism. That's not their goal. Their goal isn't to help, you know, socialist's goal, by the way, is also not to help the lowest in the class. It's all about accumulation of power. But I've been thinking about this. So I'm just going to sort these thoughts out. Roughshod here. This is from the Wall Street Journal. I think I might have mentioned this yesterday, Dan. I can't remember. Okay, you ready for this? 53% of self-identified conservatives under 40 support government-run grocery stores. Okay, 53% of young conservatives support government-run grocery stores. I'm not done. 42% of conservatives said they would like to see a Democratic socialist win the presidency in 2028. Among Trump voters, 35% in another poll suggested they would support a democratic socialist. What I'm telling you is, and this is what I'm beginning to come to grips with. Not only is socialism on the rise, socialism is not going to be a left-wing phenomenon. I think that every single one of us, including Jack, who's the youngest of us here, the way we were taught the political spectrum was and is complete bull. The left-right spectrum continuum, and it has been erased over the past 5 to 10 years. What you're looking at now, and I think going forward, is a completely chaotic mess that probably will be most defined by, I think that Trump or Vance said it best at the Republic, those who hate America versus those who love America. Right. So you'll have these people over here who hate America and they'll want to import foreigners and illegal immigrants. And yes, they might fight for socialism because socialism it's the drug you pass out to win populism over. Right. Oh, yeah, I'm going to give you a city run grocery store. I'm going to give you free buses. But the right is going to go, that populism stuff's working well. And they'll do the same thing, but they're going to do it wrapped up in the American flag. Red, white, and blue. It'll be patriotic socialism.
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0: Welcome back to Will Cain Country. We're still hanging out with comedian Aaron Berg and the host of Unpack with Jack Mack at Barstool. Jack Mack, what I'm telling you is I think within... I think it's going to be pretty quick. I think it'll be in the next year or two. We're going to have the obvious rise of right-wing socialism. It's already begun, by the way. It's in my algorithm. I'm seeing the guys that are pushing
1: it. What will they call it, though?
0: But it will go...
1: Can't call it socialism.
0: You know the answer to that. And you know the answer to that, and you're pushing me to say it, aren't you? You know what it is, right?
1: I think so.
0: It's called national socialism.
1: Yep. That's what I'm saying.
0: And so this is where I think we're headed. And I'm not saying that national socialism or a socialism of the right is going to win, but it's going to be the fight. Within 2 years, that will be a massive fight on the right.
2: So where do conservative American values fall into this?
1: Into using socialism.
0: Great question. Like, when you say conservative American values, what do you mean? By social conservatism? Oh, they're going to keep that part. They'll keep that.
1: Fiscal conservatism.
0: They'll be anti-trans. You know, it'll be anti the LGBTQIA agenda. That'll all be part of it. But if you're free market, limited government, you know, that stuff, that's the big question.
1: But they're afraid of
2: libertarians
1: the socialism.
2: Rise during this as well. Is there going to be a rise in the Libertarian Party? Or are they still going to be outliers?
0: They've never mattered.
1: Yeah.
0: And they won't.
1: Complete opposite. We need government sometimes.
2: Yeah.
0: What do you think, Jack? Do you think you're touch with some young people?
3: I mean,
1: what do the young say?
3: With young people, I still think there's kind of a, even within New York, there's still a general kind of, like, being labeled a socialist or communist is an insult,
1: yeah.
3: If that makes sense.
1: Yeah.
3: So if, my friends will, like, if you say something, it's like, oh, that's like, they'll call you a socialist or a communist as a joke. So it's still within the kind of vernacular of a joking manner but it's possible. I see what you're saying. I mean, I've seen it specifically kind of because there are points of people
0: that may not carry that brand, Jack. Use that word.
3: Because what I was thinking was there are times where I'll watch a clip of somebody that's labeled right-wing nationalist and like somebody that nobody should ever associate with, and I'm like, I don't know if I can decipher this from what I see from a clip from Hassan Piker. The similarities are 90%. There are the differences, kind of like what you pointed out, mainly immigration, social aspects, not socialism as a whole, but like social aspects. LGBTQ, the main stuff that we all know. But sometimes I'll listen, I'm like, I mean, I also think there's a little bit of an aspect here is this is the social, and maybe this was always the point, but people are live and they'll do these streams and they'll talk and they'll have to do content. They have to do content all the time. And it's for hours, every single day. And Will, I'm not talking about you, but like in general. And you almost have to come up with things so you don't say the same thing over and over and over and over and over again. Because if you want to stand out, you can't just conservative values, I mean everyone knows them and they're very much respected, but people are always looking for an edge in social media. So it's almost, there's a possibility that something comes out of it from the perspective of, like, there's these ideas that you don't even really believe. You just want to get attention. It's the attention grabbing economy that we live in. And there may be a trickle down effect that it brings us all into this kind of weird world where I guess everyone's a socialist, quote unquote.
1: But isn't it a central part of conservatism?
0: It'll come. Hold on. It'll come in through the lens of affordability, which is the primary issue everybody's talking about right now, right? And so young people will be like, I can't afford a home, or I can't afford inflation, or whatever it may be. And the right's answer to that historically has been, listen, we're going to deregulate. We're going to do these things. We're going to get out of the way. And it's the right answer. Okay, it is the right answer. However, dude, that's a hard sales pitch against somebody that's like, I'm going to give you something for free, and I'm going to take it from the rich people. And I'm telling you that that is such an intoxicant and an easy electoral or political maneuver that it won't be one that is only used by the left. And it will be more government intervention. It'll be more catering to, I hate to say this because it makes you sound like an old man that say the kids are spoiled, but it will be more catering to entitlement. You know, and that's where we'll be. Let's take a quick break, but continue this with Aaron Berg and Jack Mack when we come back on Will Kane Country.
4: 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Will Kane Country.
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0: Welcome back to Will Cain Country. We're still hanging out with comedian Aaron Berg and the host of Unpack with Jack Mack at Barstool. Jack Mack, before you jump in, Aaron, I'm just curious, Dan, you've got the chat up. What are they saying about this? Do they disagree with
1: you? People are disagreeing with you. They think these where'd you get these polls from? They think they're in the weeds, and this is not true.
3: Yeah, where was that poll from?
0: It's Wall Street Journal. Will?
1: Yeah.
3: Wall Street Journal. Okay,
0: this is so Wall Street Journal.
1: They know what they're doing.
0: Yeah.
3: But you know, sometimes I'll see polls and I'll but Wall Street Journal doesn't mess around. It's not a. But I think that's not like.
0: It is. You know. It is an opinion piece in the Wall Street Journal, and he's referencing other polls, so I'm not sure it's their sanctioned poll.
1: But people are responding to what you said, and they're hearing the word socialism, and I think that's turning them. You know what I mean? They hear that word, and it just completely just tunes them out to whatever you're about to say.
2: I never thought I'd say this.
0: And like Jack said that. But that's a brand. Get away from the brand. What I'm asking you is you've got two boxes in the store aisle. One's called socialist and the other's called something else, but they basically have the same thing inside. And I'm telling you, that's what we're talking about here. Real socialism, not the brand. Go ahead, Aaron.
2: I have to agree with, and I never thought I'd say this, Rat Vomit 69. And Rat Vomit 69.
1: I love him.
2: Saying I think everyone wants socialism when they're 20. And, you know, I work in stand-up, and it's amazing to see. You know, the people are saying the face of the Democratic Socialist Party should be a comedian, Stavros, where people are like, this guy is like the left's version of Rogan. This guy's perfect. And all these young comics that I work with, they are so pro Mondami. They are so free Palestine. They're just like, they've totally fallen into that realm where, you know, comedy is supposed to be take down both sides type of thing. And, you know, that's what we try our best to do. But it's amazing to see all these younger comics, even if they're making a ton of money, are all on board this socialism train, and they're calling it for what it is. And I think that they look at, you know, conservative people as like, you old biddy, you don't even know what you're talking about anymore.
1: Isn't a core tenet of conservatism less government, or is that just an old school thing?
0: But I'm telling you, that's what's happening. This is getting erased. Now, maybe to Rat Vomit 69's point, maybe what happens is everybody is that way when they're young and they grow up and they go away from it. But look, right. Steve Bannon has said he is a national populist. He is pushing hard for national populism. And he's the guy that wants to go and create massive AI regulation alongside Bernie Sanders. And it's like, that's a weird marriage. There's a guy named Joel Wedden who is, you know, America First type guy, but he posted this morning a huge hour-long thing. The right needs to embrace socialism. And that's it. Now, these are corners. These are corners of the conversation, right? And I don't think they are attention-seeking in the same way that Jack's talking about a guy like, I don't know. I do think Piker, as odious as he is, some of what he does is explained by what you said, Jack. I do think so. But these are guys that are actually kind of more invested in the intellectual debate. And I'm telling you, this is bubbling. And I'm thinking in a year or two, this becomes a much bigger part. Look, man, there's a reason why both political parties in Mexico hand out groceries in the voting booth line. Hey, vote for us. Here's a bag of groceries. You know, it's like you buy votes, you give away. It's the easiest way to get people to vote for you. Selling Adam Smith is hard. Selling Friedrich Hayek and Milton Friedman is hard. And I'm not convinced in this next stage of our politics, people will convince themselves that's how you win.
2: Is winning everything?
0: Well, that's the debate they'll have, Aaron. But if you don't win, the other guys get it, and they hate America. And they're right. They do. They hate America.
1: Well, look at this article here. This is recent. Right-wing socialism won't win elections. I haven't read it yet, but people are starting to talk about it already. Even a year ago, there was articles about it.
0: I'm telling you, this is coming. Now, I'm not telling you it's going to win, but this is going to be a major debate very soon. And I guess what I'm getting at is it's too easily right now in the realm of pointing and using the word socialist as a cudgel. Like you said, Jack, like, oh, that's the way you brand. That's where we are right now. Oh,
1: it means communism. So,
0: dude, get you better get beyond that fast, because I think that's not going to be the slur you think it is in a couple of years. Socialist.
3: I also think there's an aspect of this is like, and I don't want to start and come on here and start jumping up and down for billionaires, but like there is like this general ethos of hate towards quote unquote billionaires, towards corporations, towards people. Like when you, that's the main blame here, or the 100 millionaire. But then there is an obvious trickle down effect though too, because it's, let's just say that like you eradicate billionaires, which is impossible, but let's just say you do that, then the villain becomes the 100 millionaire and then the millionaire, and it's like it all trickles down into I guess communism, and then, or the people that are okay. But it's weird. It's like Stavos is, I really respect him as a comedian, as a performer. But it's weird. It's like, I've never really understood. It's like, how can you be we're advocating for democratic socialism and all of that, but then at the same time, like every time I turn on YouTube TV, he's on, he's the main face for ESPN, a commercial.
1: Yeah.
3: Like, that's directly benefiting Walt Disney, and all of the, like, you're essentially trying to have people pay for ESPN, and then that goes to the billionaire. It's just, sometimes it's the socialist in the Bugatti. It doesn't really add up to me. I'm not saying that he shouldn't make money. I just, it's where sometimes a lot of people lose me.
1: Yeah, what's Assad worth, you know?
0: Well, here's my explanation.
2: Hypocritical as well.
0: This is why socialism, this is why, forget the left-right dynamic. What is socialism at its core? I believe that at its core, and everything boils down into some type of level of spiritual and moral thing inside you, it's built on resentment. That's all socialism is. It's resentment. It's resentment towards somebody else that got something you feel like you deserved and you wanted, right? And resentment is not owned by any one political party. I do think it's much more predominant on the left, but it's not like the right is inoculated to resentment. And so a guy like Stavros might be advocating for that stuff, but if he has the opportunity to step into the other side of resentment, he's definitely going to. You know what I mean? Because it's not actually about helping anybody else but yourself. My favorite saying on this is like, there's no greater resentment than the merely rich to the truly wealthy.
1: Yeah.
0: Like, and that's everything right there. Who are the socialists? They are the highly educated, downwardly mobile people. Right now, that's who they are. Because it's about resentment.
1: Yeah, and my life didn't turn out the way I wanted.
0: Spiritual at some point. It's like, yeah, and it's like, we have to fight what's inside of ourselves. That's what leads us down these paths. And to me, that's inherently anti-American. Like, I don't mean that in red, white, and blue. I mean, like, what made us special was not, I need what he has, or I'm pissed off he got more than me. It's like, I'm going to go scratch my shit out of the dirt, because I can here.
1: Yeah.
0: And once we stop doing that, once we stop scratching our shit out of the dirt, we start taking it from the other guy, we're just like everybody else.
1: Yeah, someone said in the chat, socialism means you're lazy because you want what other people have and you don't want to work for it.
3: Yeah,
0: yeah, I mean, I see somebody else saying it's about jealousy and envy right there.
1: Right.
0: That's what, resentment, jealousy, envy, that's what it is.
2: I also think, why are these rich people jumping on board? Is it just like, is it virtue signaling? Yeah. Is that what they're doing?
1: It's going with the crowd, following the trend. What people want.
3: Yeah, it's also this idea of like, oh, we like it, virtue signaling as course, like, oh, I care about people, we want to help people. There's this idea that if you don't support that, like, you don't care about somebody that's going through a hard time, or who is like down on their luck, or had like everything in their life, they just can't, they didn't win the lottery ticket of life. But I think they believe that they are the only ones that care. Like, nobody outside of them cares, and that's why they're that. And
0: right,
3: there's a moral, as Will said, like, we're dead inside morally. We don't care about people that are down on their luck or anything like that, or, you know, whatever situation that they're going through. They're the ones that care, and they're going to fix it. And we're the evil people that only want to take money from the people that are down on their bad luck, quote unquote.
2: Rad Vomit 69 says, invest. I always listen to Rad Vomit 69. He says, play the long game and invest.
1: Let's get his investing strategy. We'll talk to him offline.
0: Invest in what? Right. Invest in what, Rad Vomit?
1: Yeah. Hey, I got this.
3: But this is a great point. Like, I think that a lot of people, especially in this new era with all the social media, people want it. And I've even found myself doing it, and I almost have to check myself. But people want it now. And if you're not successful in 1 year, 2 years, 3 years, like somebody's going on the private plane to whatever place they want to go to. And it's...
0: Yes.
3: And it trickles down that way. It's like, and it's like kind of this idea of like everybody deserves something. And it doesn't, there's even like, I think the younger generation, it makes sense because they've gotten everything or being so attached. So, but I guess they've always been, the younger generation has. But now more so than ever, because they're so attached to getting everything now, which is the algorithm. They always got stuff quick. They grew up on stuff, getting it immediately, getting it on the internet, getting things now. And there's so much jealousy and envy is at an all-time high.
0: Yes. Instagram is an envy machine.
3: Yeah.
0: It's a resentment machine.
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0: whole dating thing with Instagram would be, I don't know, there's part of me, it's like, oh, I guess it'd be easy. You can really, really vet somebody and you can check them out. But it's also fake that I think it would be impossible now. I don't know how you would navigate it.
1: Like you said, jealousy and envy, all time high. And that is very true in dating. And I think almost I have a hypothesis that it's just everyone ends up alone in their own way. I mean, or just like,
2: with an AI sex robot.
1: Yeah, AI sex robot is just over.
0: Thing. Yes. Yeah. That's my thing.
2: That's Will's thing. He thinks everyone's just going to have an AI sex thing. Robot.
1: Hey, we're going to be Japan.
0: Yeah, that's the only thing going to save us. We're all looking the same.
2: We're all going to look the same, and we're going to peg AI sex robots.
0: All right, we lost Aaron about 20 minutes ago, so he's actually still here, but we lost Aaron a long time.
3: I'm just reading all the Rat Vomit 69's quotes, dude.
2: He's getting trading tips.
0: You guys should check it. You guys should hook up offline there, Aaron. Yeah. See if you can meet him.
1: We will.
0: Aaron Berg, Jack Mack, thanks guys for hanging out today. I appreciate you being here. Check them out, both of them. Unpack with Jack Mack. My iPad went dead, Aaron. Podcast.
3: Oh, you can check me out. I got the Badass Jews podcast. I got the SDR show, and I will be in Columbus. I will be in Cleveland. I will be at Skankfest. I will be in Wayne, New Jersey. Shows, aaronberg.com.
0: Skankfest.
3: Oh,
0: buy my ticket now. All right, thanks, fellas. I'll see you next time.
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7: Leaving the door open, I'm Lisa LaSera, Fox News. President Trump says two U.S. envoys met with Iranian leaders this afternoon for 3 hours as they try to negotiate an end to fighting after earlier threatening to annihilate Iran during his speech to the U.N. General Assembly.
8: They were the bully of the Middle East, but they're the bully no more.
7: The president says a deal with Iran is possible after the midterms, but also said he doesn't believe in letting problems fester. Also during his speech, the president said the U.S. will not slow down when it comes to artificial intelligence.
8: From this point forward, all of United States documents and hopefully the world's will be changed to use the much more accurate term super as opposed to artificial. So it's super intelligence.
7: Earlier this month, the president pushed back on requests from tech company leaders to slow down AI development and put guardrails in place. AI is expected to be front and center of the president's meeting with China's President Xi Jinping at the White House later this week. On the sidelines of the UN General Assembly, President Trump met with Ukraine's President Volodymyr Zelensky as he looks to negotiate an end to the Russia-Ukraine war. As a senior NATO commander warns, Vladimir Putin is becoming increasingly cavalier, dangerous, and risk-accepting. He spoke with the Associated Press at a security conference in Estonia. Forecasters keeping a close eye on the potential for a strong nor'easter that could impact tens of millions of people this weekend.
9: Some of this heavy surf already coming in. We could see waves up to 18 feet in the coming days as this nor'easter is developing with wind gusts up to 60 miles per hour. And what that could possibly do is knock out power to many communities up and down the I-95 corridor. Over 80 million people are going to be affected in 13 different states.
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30: 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Ladies and gentlemen, here's Scott Jennings.
31: Shocking new polling data about political violence in America. You must listen carefully this hour for what I'm about to tell you about what's going on the American left. The president has struck a deal on Greenland. We revisit my old CNN debates on the matter, and we have audio of the president's remarks this morning at the United Nations. And my friend Alison Schrager, the economist, is here with her new book called Worth the Risk. It's on bookshelves today. Interesting reading for sure. It's Tuesday, September the 22nd. I'm Scott Jennings, reporting for Salem and coming to you live from New York City, where on this day, in 1776, New York City had fallen to the British. and General Washington desperately needed intelligence to decide what to do next. What he needed was a volunteer, someone willing to cross enemy lines, someone with enough courage to take the risk. And with him, this volunteer would carry the knowledge that should he be caught, he wouldn't be treated as a soldier, but rather as a spy, and of course, the catastrophic consequences that would come with that. One young officer stepped forward, just 21 years old, a Yale graduate, and before the war, this volunteer had been a school teacher, in fact. So they disguised this volunteer as an out-of-work Dutch schoolmaster looking for work. And for several days, he gathered information about the British positions and what they were up to over there. But before he could return to Washington's army, he was captured. The British found the material that he'd collected, and there would be no rescue and no long imprisonment. At 11 o'clock in the morning on September the 22nd, he was marched to the gallows in New York City, not far from where I sit today. And according to witnesses, the young patriot faced death calmly and offered one final declaration. I only regret that I have but one life to lose for my country. His espionage mission had failed, but the courage of Nathan Hale would reverberate through American history. Nathan Hale, executed on this day, September the 22nd, 1776. You know, Nathan Hale went to the gallows trying to win independence for a country designed to save us from political violence and mob rule. But 250 years later, we are confronting a very different attitude towards and about America. I share with you today some new polling that we simply cannot ignore. A growing number of people seem perfectly comfortable with the idea of taking someone else's life because of politics. And I want to be careful with what I'm about to say here. Political violence is wrong, no matter who commits it. It is wrong when it comes from the right or the left. It's wrong when the target is a Democrat or a Republican, whether it's the president or a protester, a police officer, a judge, a journalist, or any ordinary American going about his or her life. Political violence is not merely another form of political expression. It is the destruction of politics itself, because politics rests upon one foundational agreement that we settle our differences with arguments and elections and debates and laws, not with fists and bullets and bombs. But today, two shocking surveys suggest that this foundational agreement is breaking down. And the most disturbing evidence is now emerging from the American left. A group called the Center for Strategic Politics surveyed Democratic voters this month and presented them with several hypothetical headlines describing how President Trump could leave office before the end of his term. 87% said they would react positively if Trump were impeached, convicted, and removed from office. An expected result among Democratic partisans, which no doubt portends the impeachments to come should Democrats win the November election. But then this poll crossed a dangerous line. 59% of Democratic voters said they would react positively to a headline announcing that military leaders had removed President Trump from power and assumed control of the United States. Let me repeat that. 59% of Democrats expressed a positive reaction to the idea of a military coup taking out the president and assuming control of our nation. A clear majority of Democrats has warm feelings toward the U.S. military overthrowing your elected government, because that's how much they hate the president of the United States. But that's not even the worst part of this survey. I want you to listen to this carefully. 29% of these Democrats surveyed said they would react positively to the news that President Trump had been assassinated while speaking at a rally. 3 in 10 Democrats that you could meet on the street are harboring, hypothetically, warm feelings towards the news of a Trump assassination, towards the murder of a political opponent. Murder. I saw these results last night, and to be honest, I tossed and turned over it all night long. 3 in 10 Democrats willing to tell a pollster that the assassination of the president would leave them with a positive feeling, and a clear majority expressing approval of an outright military coup. These are not normal political opinions. That's a dangerous, undemocratic, violent ideology lurking in the heart of millions of your fellow Americans. And before you dismiss one poll as an outlier, I want you to consider this data taken directly from America's college campuses. The Foundation for Individual Rights and Expression has now surveyed 300,000 college students over the last 6 years. Its latest study found that 69% of students believe shouting down a campus speaker can be acceptable. 54% say blocking other people from entering an event can be acceptable. And 34%, more than one in three college students, say that using violence to stop someone from speaking can be acceptable, at least in some circumstances. That number, by the way, has gone up 10 points in the last 4 years. I want you to think about the progression among some liberals on college campuses. First, you decide that certain opinions must not be heard, so you try to stop them. Then, if you haven't gotten them canceled, you decide that shouting them down is justified. If that doesn't work, you move to physically blocking the door. And finally, if everything else has failed, violence itself becomes justified. All in the name of stopping free speech. Why? Think about what the left has instilled in the hearts of its supporters in the last decade. If the person speaking is a fascist, if words are violence, if the other party represents an existential threat, then silencing that party and its representatives becomes self-defense. Assault becomes heroic, and eventually killing can be rationalized as necessary. We are witnessing the radicalization of an entire political party in America that harbors thoughts and feelings that are antithetical to American political values. Of course, this string does not begin with an assassin. It begins with the excuse maker. It begins with a professor who teaches students that disagreement is actually oppression. It begins with an activist who declares that speech itself is violence. It begins with a pundit who spends every night telling viewers that one party represents fascism, dictatorship, and the end of our republic. And then when somebody finally takes those words literally, everyone acts shocked. Everyone says the violence came out of nowhere. But it did not come out of nowhere. It fomented in a culture that increasingly accepted it, rationalized it, and in some cases, openly desired it. This is the point we are rapidly approaching in America. A dangerous and sizable portion of the left has convinced itself that political opponents are so illegitimate, so immoral, and so threatening that the normal rules no longer apply. They will not debate a speaker, so they shout him down. They cannot defeat an argument, so they block the auditorium. They will not persuade their fellow citizens, so they fantasize about removing the president through a military coup. And nearly 3 in 10 say they would feel positively if the president were assassinated. This is not classic liberalism. Liberalism believes in free speech, due process, elections, pluralism, and the peaceful transfer of power. This is something darker. The hallmarks of communism and authoritarianism are everywhere in this data. Silencing the opposition, military coups, political assassinations. Democratic leaders, I hope you've read the same polling that I have. You cannot dismiss these numbers. You should be frightened by them. We all should be. And you need to take action within your own political movement. It's Scott Jennings on Salem. This is Common Sense for the American People on Tuesday, September the 22nd. I want to talk to you about supplements today. 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We have more news after this. It's Scott Jennings on Salem. 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

0: not in the Oval Office or owning the libs on CNN. He's here with us. It's the Scott Jennings Show.
1: Okay, it's Tuesday, September the 22nd here in New York City. Scott Jennings, Common Sense for the American People. I am excited to take a victory lap today on an issue that Donald Trump has been right about from the beginning, that I have supported him on from the beginning, that the doomers and the naysayers and the Democrats and the libs have lied about, snickered about, and freaked out about from the beginning. Today, at the United Nations, the President of the United States signed an agreement with the Prime Minister of Denmark, which puts the United States fully in charge of Greenland security forever. Donald Trump was right about Greenland from the beginning.

0: Harry S. Truman was right about Greenland from the beginning. Secretary of State Seward was right about Greenland from the beginning. And finally, we got it done. Historic agreement between the United States and Denmark gives Donald Trump everything he wanted and everything we needed as it relates to the future security of Greenland. And I don't want you to take it from me. I want you to take it from the Prime Minister of Denmark herself. Cut 14.
1: States has defended the free world, created prosperity and progress, peace and freedom. And I am very proud to say that in the Kingdom of Denmark, the United States has a friend that has always kept our word, an ally you have always been able to rely on. And this day represents a milestone in our long-standing cooperation. 75 years ago, we entered into an agreement about the defense of Greenland. Today, we are signing an even bigger and better agreement, a deal that can last forever. This deal is good for the United States. It's good for Greenland, for Denmark, for the NATO alliance, and therefore also good for Europe. In other words, we are strengthening our common security, boosting our common deterrence, showing our adversaries who we are, and we are doing it together. Mr. President, you have been very clear. You don't want adversaries to come too close. I fully agree. And with this deal, they are not. We are making sure that they will not be allowed to get any control or significant influence in Greenland. And we are making sure that more allies are present in the Arctic at the same time. Our agreement today underlines the importance of the NATO alliance, and we welcome engagement and involvement in Greenland from partners and allies even more. This agreement also recognizes the United States' defining historical and ongoing contributions to the security and defense.
0: Okay. Denmark is happy. Donald Trump is happy. What were you told time and again on these cable panel debates? You had all these Greenland doomers coming on, telling you we were going to invade Greenland, and we were going to mess up NATO, and we were going to bomb an ally. This is not necessary. Listen to the Prime Minister of Denmark today. They're very happy. They want to be partners and friends and allies with the United States. They also understand the strategic importance of Greenland. This is a good thing. And yet, for the last year and a half, this thing has ranged from a punchline to some sort of crazy alarmism on the American left. And it was all hysteria that was ginned up, made up, useless, all to just hurt Trump, destabilize Trump, create fodder. Why? Why? Here at the end, he is proven correct, and we have everything we want. How many panels, how many debates, how many nights did I sit there through hysterical person after hysterical person, and here at the end, total vindication for yours truly, vindication for the president, and a good deal for the United States of America. All right, let's talk about your sleeping arrangements. Listen, it's been hot in Kentucky. I mean, we're getting close to the fall, but it's been hot. I'm a hot sleeper. 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We'll take a break. Talking energy on the other side. Scott on Salem. Stay with us.
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0: It's Tuesday, September the 22nd. Common Sense for the American People. Scott Jennings broadcasting for Salem live from New York City. Coming up in 60 seconds, a conversation about the future of American energy policy. But first, I want to tell you about a public policy partner I trust to get big things done. It's called the Mackinac Center for Public Policy. For almost 40 years, Mackinac has stood for economic opportunity, limited government, and the rights of working people. Their work helped secure a landmark Supreme Court victory, the Janus decision, which established that public employees, including police, firefighters, teachers, nurses, and corrections officers, can't be forced to pay union fees as a condition of employment. Since Janus, Mackinac has helped 1.5 million workers, one in four government employees, exercise their freedom to choose whether to remain in their union. Help spread the word to friends and family who may not know that they have a choice. I want you to go to advancingliberty.us, advancingliberty.us, and learn more about the Janus decision and how to exercise your rights. That's advancingliberty.us, and send the link, advancingliberty.us, to everyone you know. And this is a new partner here at the show, our friends at the Mackinac Center for Public Policy. All right, let's talk a little energy production today here on Tuesday, September the 22nd. AI, data centers, advanced manufacturing, electrification are driving power demand higher in the United States, just as aging power plants are being retired and our electrical grid is struggling to keep pace. The right and the left often disagree about energy, but perhaps there is opportunity for folks to come together and do something good for the future of America. Right now, you might ask yourself, can Republicans acknowledge the value of cleaner technologies and reducing emissions? And can Democrats acknowledge that America needs more reliable power, including nuclear, natural gas, and pipelines? Can this be done? Can we find common ground in America and get the energy we need to secure our future? Joining me right here, two guys that might know, Jeremy Harrell and Rich Powell, leaders in an organization called ClearPath, an influential free market nonprofit that advances policies to accelerate clean energy innovation. Gentlemen, welcome to the Scott Jennings Show.
13: Thanks for having us, Scott.
0: All right, you guys are here. It's there's lots of energy and climate conversations going on in New York this week. I'm going to start here just so we can set this up for the audience. How much additional electricity does America need over the next decade, and are we producing it right now? Are we set up to produce it right now?
14: Well, I can just give you round numbers here, Scott. We need a tremendous amount of new electricity to power new high-tech infrastructure, to power new manufacturing, to just expand our existing stock of houses and businesses. We probably are going to need to add something like 20% to the U.S. power grid over the next 10 years. 20% might not seem like a lot, but our power grid is already really large, and we haven't grown that grid in the last 20 years. So we're getting back into growth mode, and that is what can cause prices to go up if we don't do it right.
0: So what you're saying is what we're doing now is not sufficient to meet the demands of AI, data centers, new manufacturing, whatever we're building. We're just not making enough energy.
15: It's clear that the status quo is broken. And I think that's why you're seeing this incredible political moment where Republicans and Democrats are wanting to come together on things like permit reform.
0: Yeah.
15: Because we have to get more generation onto the grid. We need to build out new infrastructure, whether that's pipelines and transmission. And our current system simply isn't up to the task.
0: All right, this permitting reform, we made a little stir here on the Scott Jennings Show a couple of weeks ago. John Thune, the Senate Majority Leader, came on and sort of let slip that he might be trying to move this out of the Senate before Election Day. Last week, there were decent vibrations in Washington that conversations were taking place. Here on Tuesday, September the 22nd, where do you think we are? Are we on the cusp of a bipartisan deal, at least in the Senate, on permitting?
15: We're on the cusp of a deal. We're at the 5-yard line, to use a little football analogy here in September. And they need to come to an agreement on these last related issues, put this before the House and ultimately before the President of the United States, because it is the single largest opportunity to take control of our energy future in this country, and ultimately will solidify President Trump's legacy as the president who is bringing monumental regulatory reform to meet this economic moment for our country.
12: What is it that you guys think people on the center-right or the right are missing about energy policy? I mean, there's obviously some hostility towards renewables and clean energy on the right, same as there's hostility to fossil fuels on the left. If you had a message for people on the American right about what has to happen next, what would it be? If you got in an elevator with somebody who looks at you and says, I don't know about all this, how would you talk them into your point of view?
14: I'd say simply we have to put everything on a level playing field, Scott. So at SEBA, we represent the corporate energy buyers, the biggest buyers of electricity in the country. We care a lot about how much electricity costs, not just because we pay those bills, but also because all of our retail customers and the people who buy our devices and shop in our stores, you know, pay for electricity. They're paying for electricity. They can't be spending them on our businesses. We care a lot about this. And the way we're going right now, where we're picking winners and losers, and we're selectively saying these things are permitted to go forward, these aren't, that slows down all build of new electricity in the United States. We recently did a big study with Nero Economic Consulting, and we looked at if we continue to basically pause some of these technologies. So if we can't build solar and we can't build wind right now, there's as much as $120 billion of additional costs that American consumers will feel over the next 6 years in rising electricity rates if we're not building this stuff to keep up with demand. And in some states, it's double-digit increases in their electricity bills if we keep pausing these things. We got a chance to put everything on a level playing field in this legislation. We're really grateful for Leader Thune's leadership on driving this forward, and we think we're so close to a deal.
12: Regarding the idea of renewables and wind and solar, obviously we know the president's been a little hostile, at least to the windmills. But there have been some Republicans who have said, okay, that's fine, I don't mind, but they have to be viable on their own. I'm not really for special government programming or special tax deals just for the sake of doing renewable. Where do you stand on that, the market viability of doing some of this clean energy that in the past, you know, some folks on the left have said, well, we have to basically engineer the government around forcing this. Is it viable just in the free market on its own?
14: So I'm happy to start with this one. So I think the key thing to know is that this is the stuff that is here today. So if you want to build energy today and tomorrow, these are the projects that have been in the queues around the country waiting to link up to the grid. And so, yes, it's viable today because, yes, it is what is available today to meet this rapidly rising demand.
15: And I would add, you know, that's what's the beautiful part of this moment and the regulatory reforms that each of our organizations are here fighting for. And ultimately, I think the president wants on his desk pretty quickly here. It's tech neutral reform. It's about how do we drive what generation can be put on the grid as fast as possible. And we're going to let the market decide ultimately. Like, we're going to let the market, consumers, and our electricity providers build what they can to meet this moment and enable an economic growth in this country that I think our communities need.
12: Voices you're hearing on the show today, Jeremy Harrell and Rich Powell, talking the future of American energy here. Look, we've got a lot of conversations going on out there about these data centers. And a lot of it is driven by people who believe that data centers are causing their utility bills to go up. Recently, the U.S. House passed the Ratepayer Protection Act. Overwhelming, bipartisan. I think it was like 417-3. It's sitting in the Senate, and it feels like they're going to get something over there. They almost got unanimous consent last week, but one Senator Heinrich from New Mexico objected to it. How do you feel about the Ratepayer Protection Act? Is this the legislative guidelines or guardrails that are needed to reassure the American people that data centers, which do need power, are not going to ultimately drive up their personal electric bills?
15: I can start. I'd say it's important that we seize this moment of rising demand that's driven by data centers, by advanced manufacturing, and by electrification of the economy in a targeted way. We need to do it the right way. And it's right that the consumers are concerned about the impact that these new large loads could ultimately put on the grid. The flip side of that is we don't have an option to not rise to this occasion. We need to lead. We need to ultimately compete with China. We're ahead at the moment, and energy is the long pole in the tent. And so things like the Ratepayer Protection Act can help ensure that the people who need this power are bringing solutions to the table, that we're driving private sector investment into this space and keeping power affordable.
11: Talk to me about technologies like geothermal, mm-hmm. carbon capture, hydropower, long-duration energy storage. Where do these things fit into the equation, in your opinion?
14: So certainly for the folks that are building new high-tech infrastructure around the country, they are more and more interested in these new technologies, because the beautiful thing about them is that they run 24/7, 365. You can call on them when you need to call on them. So they have a lot, we call that capacity. If you're an electricity nerd, they've got a lot of capacity around them. And they all happen to be carbon emissions free. So if you're a company that cares a lot about, you know, the quality of your energy and having carbon emissions free energy, they check both of those boxes. Our membership at SEBA has started to buy those new technologies in very large quantities. So just in the last 2 years, we've done some of the largest power purchase agreements ever with some of those, with geothermal, with advanced nuclear energy, with carbon capture technologies, with hydro. And so we see that as a terrific addition to a portfolio that also has a lot of solar and wind and batteries in it.
15: And no coincidence that President Trump and this administration has made these technologies central to their affordability agenda. The president put executive orders out to massively scale up nuclear in this country as this technology is taking off. It's putting resources and regulatory reforms behind geothermal. It's trying to secure our critical mineral supply chains in this country so that we're not reliant on China to build out some of these storage technologies. And we absolutely need to be getting the government out of the way on hydropower, because the grid needs clean, affordable, and reliable power.
11: All right, 30 seconds to go here. Perfect world, by the end of this year, what will have President Trump signed into law that puts us on a path that you all think gets us the energy we need and it's clean?
14: A historic bipartisan deal that establishes a level playing field for all technologies, makes permitting a heck of a lot easier, reduces endless lawsuits and litigation over these permits, and then fixes our national transmission system so we can build the grid we deserve.
11: Percentage chance it happens. Handicap it for us.
15: 70%.
14: I was going to say 70.
15: This okay. moment, our country needs it. And that's why you see Republicans and Democrats coming together to ultimately work out this deal and ultimately put it into law so it's durable beyond the President Trump's administration.
11: And if someone wants to learn more about what's going on at ClearPath, where do they find you?
15: Sure. 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
14: All right. 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
11: All right, there you go. Jeremy and Rich, thanks for coming on the Scott Jennings Show. We're going to be talking a lot about energy in the show today. In fact, former Minnesota Governor Tim Pawlenty coming by later. He just took over the solar guys, so we're gonna hear what he has going on. Appreciate your time today.
15: Thanks,
11: all right, guys. 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
11: All right, Tuesday, September the 22nd. Thanks for joining us here on Common Sense for the American People. Our next guest, Allison Schrager, senior fellow at the Manhattan Institute, has a new book out today. 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It's called Worth the Risk, The Seven Myths That Keep Us From Taking the Chances That We Need to Take. Allison, welcome in here to the Scott Jennings Show.
25: Thanks so much for having me.
11: All right, you say we've never had a better time to take risks, yet Americans have never been more afraid of taking them. What happened to us?
25: Well, you know, it's this ratcheting up of risk aversion. Some of it is that we got wealthier. Some of it is that technology has made us safer, but made us feel more dangerous. And also just the role the government has really evolved. It used to be its role was mainly facilitating us taking risk, like bankruptcy, homesteading, things like that. And now its role is to actively remove risk from our lives.
11: You, in this book, challenge the idea that the world is becoming more dangerous. But, you know, people say that all the time.
25: Mm-hmm.
11: In a world that's insecure, or with insecurity everywhere, or with danger lurking around every corner, you hear that language applied to almost every commercial, mm-hmm. or everything, but you think the world is actually getting safer. Why is it that Americans feel less secure right now?
25: I think people like to feel that way. I think there's something natural. And also, it doesn't mean the world's completely safe. It's just safer than it was ever before. So it doesn't mean danger doesn't exist, or ultimately civilization exists on a fault line, which, you know, makes, you know, the buildings more secure and you're more likely to survive an earthquake, but they can still happen.
11: Mm.
0: Allison Schrager is our guest today. She is a senior fellow at the Manhattan Institute and has this interesting new book out called Worth the Risk, The Seven Myths That Keep Us from Taking the Chances We Need to Take. Allison, you argue in this book that excessive risk aversion has real economic consequences. Is America's reluctance to take chances now like hurting entrepreneurship in our sort of overall economic development? Have we become so risk averse that we're limiting ourselves on the growth side?
25: Yeah, I mean, we're seeing that everywhere. You know, we keep hearing about it's such a risky time to be working, but wage variability, like how much wages go up and down year to year, has actually been trending down for everyone but the top 5%. And that's because people have become less likely to move, start a business, or even change jobs. So all I said, like, there's a lot of policy that keeps people from doing it, but when people complain that wages aren't growing as fast as they used to, it's like that's the flip side of taking less risk. So, and also there's all these sort of personal dimensions about, you know, people feeling like they're succeeding less in their personal lives. Like, everything you want out of life has to come with some risk taking. But I feel like we've all been sold this lie that if we pursue safety, will give us what we want.
0: Mm. One of the myths in the book is that you shouldn't take risks unless you're rich. Is that a rational concern or irrational concern?
25: Well, there's a rational concern to it, which is if you don't have a lot and you lose everything, that's really bad. Like, if Elon Musk takes a gamble, he's going to be fine.
0: Right.
25: But the problem is that sort of dooms lower income people to a life of stagnation. Because you also have to take risks to get ahead. And what we're seeing, again, is like only the top 5% are still taking meaningful risks while everyone else is stagnating. So, I mean, there's ways we can manage that and sort of protect lower income people from downsides of risk, but still enabling them to get the upside that they deserve.
0: You know, it seems to me that for most of our country's history, you know, there really was no safety net.
25: Mm-hmm.
0: You know, we didn't do anything for you. If you took a risk and failed, you just failed, and you just had to decide to start over. We have taken steps over the last, I guess, century. We've got social safety nets. We have economic safety nets. We have every kind of safety net you can imagine to protect people from, you know, bad outcomes, bad luck, or having failed after taking a risk. Has the government unintentionally encouraged Americans to stop taking risks or prioritize safety and stability over risk? I'm curious your opinion about how all of this safety net government policy has impacted people's thinking about actually taking a risk.
25: Well, I don't know if it was unintentional. In the beginning of the 20th century, you know, the economy had changed. We were living in cities. We were less agricultural. So if something went wrong with you, something went wrong with the economy at the same time. And that sort of leaves open this gap for insurance, which the government rose to the occasion, and it created a safety net where if something bad happens to you, we'll make sure you don't fall into abject poverty or starvation. And that's good. The problem is around the time of the Great Society, the shift changed to being like, no, let's just prevent risk taking altogether. And that, you know, wasn't as good. There's a difference in finance between insurance, where you're protected from downside but still get upside, versus hedging, which is let's just take risk off the table altogether. And we've been moving more and more into that direction. And, you know, it's seductive to think that you can not have to take risk and still get upside. To be honest, that's why I think socialism is so popular now.
0: Oh, yes.
25: Because it promises you no uncertainty whatsoever.
0: Allison Schrager, that's the voice you're hearing. She has the book, Worth the Risk. I just typed it up on Amazon. Ready to buy it today in bookstores today. Take a break. More on the Scott Jennings Show after this.
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10: I'm Sue Guzman, Fox News. President Trump delivering his speech before the United Nations General Assembly today and reiterating his threat against Iran. Fox Business Network's Edward Lawrence.
23: He talked about Iran, his successes. He talked about the U.S. economy. He also talked about renaming artificial intelligence. The president says he's open to a deal, but is contemplating total annihilation for the Iranian leaders. Before it comes to that, here's the pitch.
26: I call on all nations to join us in enforcing the complete economic isolation of Iran until they stop their attacks on commercial shipping, relinquish their nuclear ambitions, and cease their support of terror.
23: Now, the chokehold on the Strait of Hormuz pushed up oil prices, which increased gas prices.
10: China's ramping up its production of electric cars, and that is shaking up the global auto industry. Fox's Steve Harrigan reports from Beijing, China.
27: Every 78 seconds, a new Chinese EV rolls off the assembly line. Machines made by machines. Some production lines are 100% automated. The cheapest models sell here for the equivalent of $10,000. The next step up, even with 40% European tariffs, goes for $25,000, one-third cheaper than comparable European models. Consumer satisfaction appears to be high in countries like the UK, which has seen double-digit growth in Chinese EV sales in the past year. Chinese electric vehicles are connected. That means they collect and transmit data back to China. President Trump signaled he may be open to the construction of Chinese car plants on U.S. territory.
10: World leaders today painting differing views of the future of AI at the UN. Some calling it killer robots, others super intelligence. Secretary General Antonio Guterres warned of the potential dangers and called for more oversight. 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
0: And welcome back to the Scott Jennings Show. Glad to have you along for Common Sense for the American People today. We have a great conversation coming up about one of the most important races in America. It's taking place for the United States Senate in the Buckeye State, Ohio, where establishment Democrat Sherrod Brown, who spent 50 years in politics, is trying to make a comeback after losing his Senate seat last year to Bernie Moreno. Standing in his way, however, is the incumbent, John Husted, who was appointed to the Senate to replace J.D. Vance, who, of course, vacated to become Vice President of the United States. And Senator Husted joins us today. Welcome into the Scott Jennings Show.
19: Scott, great to be with you.
1: Glad to hear your voice, sir. And I've got a few issues that I want to get to because there's a lot going on in Washington, a lot of important policy, and you have been in the middle of all of it. I know you just got to the Senate, but you've sort of distinguished yourself as a player on a number of important issues that people are talking about, and maybe none more important than this idea of the Ratepayer Protection Act. Last week, we saw the U.S. House pass a Ratepayer Protection Act. But over in the Senate, and this is what you've been working on, you tried to get unanimous consent on this idea that would protect ratepayers from having to pay for any infrastructure for data centers, but it was blocked by a Senate Democrat. I want you to take us inside this issue and the mechanics going on over in the Senate right now.
3: Yeah, well, Americans are concerned that data centers are being built and that's going to jack up their electricity prices. And what I've said is that let's make sure that doesn't happen. The Ratepayer Protection Act will require the data center companies to build and pay for all of the electric infrastructure that's needed to run that data center, protecting the American consumer. The House unbelievably passed the same exact my bill, same exact legislation, 417-3. Which never happens, right? Like amazing bipartisan vote. And so all I had to do is get this through the Senate to get it to the president's desk and make it law. Democrats didn't even need to vote for it. They just needed to not object to it. And Heinrich, senator from New Mexico, came and blocked the bill. He blocked it from happening. So I don't want to hear the Democrats tell me anymore that they care about the American consumer, that they care about affordability, that they care about high electricity prices when they had a chance to help us get this done. And they said no, they blocked it.
1: Yeah, this is an important part of the political narrative in your campaign. Sherrod Brown is attacking you over data centers. In fact, Democrats are attacking Republicans all over the country about data centers. But as we sit here today, the only reason that the Ratepayer Protection Act is not law right now is because of Senate Democrats. Have you spoken to Senator Heinrich? Have you spoken to the Democratic leadership? Can they explain to the American people why in the world they would stop this bill from passing? And after all, it has overwhelming bipartisan support.
3: They really can't. I mean, the bottom line is they don't want to solve the problem. They really don't. We could have solved the problem. They didn't have to vote for it. All they had to do is not object to it. And it would be law and we would be at the White House with the president signing the bill, protecting the American consumer from higher electricity prices due to data centers. Everybody says they care about it. 80% of American citizens say they're concerned about it. Democrats say they want to make affordability an issue. Well, they've made it an issue, all right. They're firmly on the side of higher electricity prices. That's what they stood for in blocking this from happening. I'll continue to fight on, though.
1: Yeah, this is important for every voter in Ohio because they are being bombarded with all these advertisements about these data centers. And here you are trying to do something about it. And by the way, a lot of other Democrats would like to do something about it, too, at least over in the House. But I think for political purposes, you've got Senate Democrats trying to block you and block President Trump from getting this done for the people of Ohio and for the American people. It's politics before problem solving. That's what the Democrats and the Senate stand for right now. Well, we'll keep an eye on this issue and hopefully get an update on it sooner rather than later. Senator John Husted of Ohio is our guest. Let's move on to the topic of immigration. A lot of folks in Ohio are focused on this right now. Three Ohioans were killed in 9 days. By illegal immigrants on Ohio roads. You've introduced a bill to deal with this problem. Tell us about it.
3: Yeah, it's just a tragedy that you have. You know, look, we had the Biden Sherrod Brown border invasion that where we had millions of people come into this country. Well, then you have sanctuary states that are issuing driver's licenses to people who are here illegally. Yes, that's true. 19 states in the District of Columbia will give a driver's license to an illegal alien in this country. And in one case, Connecticut gave a driver's license to an illegal alien and he came to Ohio and killed an Ohioan. And we had three deaths. This is not like it's an isolated issue. Three deaths in 9 days. And so I want to block it. I want to stop that from happening. And I have legislation that basically says if you a sanctuary state, give a driver's license to an illegal, if you have a system that gives them to illegal aliens, then you lose your highway funding. We got to hold them accountable. We got to stop this. Let's withhold their highway funding if they're going to endanger American citizens on our roads across the country.
1: That bill is called the Red Light Act, and you introduced it with your colleague from Ohio, Bernie Moreno. I mean, protecting Americans on roadways seems common sense. Prohibiting illegal aliens from getting CDLs seems common sense. But I think there's a pattern, Senator Husted, with Democrats, and they're signaling to people in Ohio and signaling to the American people that they want more illegal immigration. They want to give welfare to illegal immigrants. They want them on our roadways. And even when they engage in heinous acts like killing people on the roads or committing violent activity, they don't really want to do anything about it. They don't want to hold them accountable. They want to let them out of jail, or they want to ignore these problems. What do you think it says about the Democratic Party today that they seem to care more about protecting illegal aliens than they do about protecting the literal safety of American citizens?
3: That is spot on right there. They seem to care more. People like Sherrod Brown care more about illegal aliens than they do American citizens, because they always say, they always stand up and say, no, give the illegal alien a driver's license. Let the illegal alien hide in this sanctuary city or sanctuary state. Give them Social Security payments. Give them COVID checks. Give them free health care. At the same time, that cost is added to the backs of the American taxpayer. One of the things I find the most frustrating and repulsive is that they want to talk about saving Social Security, and then they give away Social Security payments to illegal aliens at a time when we're trying to save Social Security. That the American taxpayer always seems to be the last person that Democrats look out for, whereas in this case, the illegal alien is the one that they look out for the most. Makes no sense.
1: One of the most astounding news stories of the last few days, to me, is the Trump administration trying to do the public charge rule, which essentially says we're not going to give you a green card or a visa if when you get here, you need to go immediately on welfare. Again, common sense. Do you want to have populations coming to the United States that immediately go on welfare so the American taxpayers are immediately on the hook for that? A common sense idea. I think most people would support it. But the Trump administration is being sued by dozens upon dozens of Democratic mayors and officials in cities and states across this country to keep these immigrant populations on welfare. So they are signaling, we want American taxpayers on the hook for immigrant populations on welfare forever. And there's just a clear contrast between the two parties on this. We're going to invite illegal or immigrant populations here. We're going to give them welfare. We're going to give them Social Security. We're going to give them driver's licenses. We're going to look the other way when they commit violent acts. And for American citizens, sorry, you got to pay for it. You got to bury your loved ones, and you just have to grin and bear it. Senator Husted, I'll give you the last word on immigration. I think it's still a huge issue for the American people.
3: It's a huge issue. And add on to that the fact that they want fraudulent daycares and home health care systems to be set up to steal more and more money from American citizens and taxpayers. This is crazy. Open border policy. This was always their strategy. Open the borders. Create sanctuary states where the millions of illegal aliens can hide, and then defund Border Patrol and the police so that they can't deport them. Do things like this, sue to essentially say, no, American citizens, you're going to foot the bill for people who come to this country and want to get on welfare. Makes no sense whatsoever.
1: Senator John Husted is fighting it all. He represents the state of Ohio. He's in a close race this November. Senator, we'll be watching it closely. Thanks for coming on the show. We take a break and have more news after this. It's Scott Jennings on Salem. Stay with us.
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12: Straight talk without the bluster. When you positively need the truth, this is where you come. The Scott Jennings Show.
13: All right, President Trump went to the United Nations today, gave a 37-minute speech, great speech. 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And this is a project of our friends and sponsors at Americans for Prosperity. All right, President here in New York, where we broadcast from today. He spoke to the United Nations this morning, 37-minute address. The headline is Iran. And he really sort of delivered an extraordinary ultimatum, make a deal to dismantle the nuclear threat or face what he called annihilation. Iranian representatives walked out during the speech. It was a fiery address on a number

0: fronts. But the president's strongest language was aimed right at Iran. Let's listen a little bit of that. Here's the president. He says, I have a big decision to make. Cut five.
1: But I have a big decision to make. Will a deal be made with Iran that lets them rebuild and create a far greater country than it ever was before? Maybe one of the greatest in the Middle East or even the world? Or do I annihilate the Islamic Republic and do it quickly, never giving them a chance to kill and destroy people and countries again? Do I drive them into hell with no chance of survival and no hope of future greatness or generations? But I believe we'll make a deal right after the election, because it doesn't make sense for them not to. They're waiting to see how I do in the midterm election. What they don't realize is that I'm not running. I did that already and won in a landslide. We won in a giant landslide. And I'll be here for 2.5 years. The Republican Party is running, and I'll be helping them. But I am not running. I gave absolutely no credence and will not give credence to the election when it comes to Iran. It doesn't even enter my mind. The only thing that does is that Iran will never have a nuclear weapon.
0: I think this is actually kind of a remarkable statement, to be honest. The president telling Iran, you can't rely on domestic American politics to save you here. I'm going to keep you from having a nuclear weapon. And if you think a bad outcome in the midterm or a race that gets lost here or there is going to cause the president to dramatically change course, well, they got their answer on that today. I thought that was rather dramatic. Now, later on, the president did strike a somewhat more optimistic tone. After the speech, he said that Iranian officials are talking with the United States and that he believes a settlement will ultimately be reached. Elsewhere, the president predicted that the war between Russia and Ukraine could come to an end relatively soon. He said the administration continues to work closely with leaders of both countries. As we mentioned earlier in the show, he hailed the new American security agreement with Denmark and Greenland, which will substantially expand U.S. military presence in the Arctic. President also attacked the International Criminal Court today as anti-American. He compared international drug cartels to ISIS, and he promised continued pressure on the communist governments of Cuba and Venezuela. And in true Trump fashion, and he had foreshadowed this somewhat on his social media, he proposed a new name for artificial intelligence. President says artificial intelligence is not accurate, and he proposed that we call it super intelligence. He also said, more substantively, that the United States is leading China in this technology race, and he rejected international efforts to regulate it. Overall, I think if you listen to the president today, and by the way, I would encourage you to listen to the speech. He was a statesman at the United Nations today, and the message to the world is that America is powerful and that America will act. And under President Trump, America will not wait for international institutions to talk endlessly and never solve a problem. The United States has a responsibility as the world's superpower to solve problems, particularly in the Western Hemisphere. This was not a speech asking for permission. It was the president informing the UN what we intend to do. Tim Pawlenty is up next. Stay with us here on the Scott Jennings Show.
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0: All right, it's Tuesday, September the 22nd. Common Sense for the American People. Scott Jennings broadcasting live today from New York City. We've been spending some time on the show today talking about America's energy future. And if you take anything away from this, it's that America needs more power and we need it fast. We have AI emerging. We have data centers. We have a resurgence in American manufacturing, and it's driving electricity demand higher. And a lot of people out there are worried about the cost of their monthly energy bills. Joining us to discuss this with a specific aspect of it is former Minnesota Governor Tim Pawlenty, the president and CEO, newly minted president and CEO of the Solar Energy Industries Association. Governor Pawlenty, welcome to the show.
12: Great to be with you, Scott, and all your listeners.
0: All right, let's start here. Americans are worried about affordability. Electricity bills are, of course, part of that. Make the case for adding more solar and storage to bring those bills down.
12: Yeah, in short, America has a huge demand for energy, and we need all the above, and we're an important part of that pie chart. And so what can solar and storage do? Storage meaning big batteries. First of all, we're cost-effective by any reasonable calculation and measure. Two, we're quick to deploy when many other platforms and technologies take a long time to get in the ground. Three, we're reliable with batteries, as I just mentioned. And importantly, we're clean. And whether you're this way or that way on environmental issues, who's against clean?
0: All right. You've been around Republican politics a long time, so have I. This conversation about solar and renewable energy, a little fraught on the American right in some quarters. Give the conservative case for solar energy, and maybe just broadly, why has energy become so polarized? Why is it such a partisan issue? We all need energy, whether you're liberal or conservative. You got to turn the lights on, and you'd like to do it at a low cost. When did we get off the rails of partisanship in energy, and specifically on solar, the conservative case for it?
12: Yeah, I think it got snarled up in other issues. And so if you go back a few years, look, energy policy has always been a little partisan, but not this partisan. And so under President Biden, they passed something called the IRA, the ill-named Inflation Reduction Act. Right. But nonetheless, it included a bunch of pro-renewable stuff, tax incentives. By the way, all energy is subsidized. We won't go into all that, but it is subsidized. And then when the Republicans got control, they took that, most of it, away, and it's being sunsetted. So the lesson is we need to be durable in terms of this discussion, regardless of who's in charge. And I think the way we communicate to Republicans and to conservatives is we got a great economic argument. The country needs more power. We're for all of the above. And if you look at not the spin shops, but the places that do just straight down the middle, balls and strikes, like Lazard, the investment banking firm, well-respected, they say, look, solar and storage is now the most cost-effective source of new energy on the grid. And there's a reason the markets are responding to this. 70% of all the new energy going on the grid year-to-date is solar and storage. Similar percentage last year and about the same the year before. So solar should not only be not being kicked in the shin, it should be thanked for being the major contributor to new energy on the grid at a time when we desperately need it.
0: I think sometimes people hear this conversation about the source of energy and they maybe get it in their mind that we have to do either or. Well, if we're doing solar, it means we're not doing natural gas, or we're not doing coal, or we're not doing fossil fuels. That's not really the case. It's, you know, as conservative, I mean, for years, we always said in campaigns, we're all of the above. We want any energy we can generate. We want any electron.
12: Absolutely.
0: All of the above. And in Kentucky, we say also all of the below, because, you know, because we're a coal-producing state. But I somewhere along the way, I think we sort of got convinced that these things are necessarily in opposition to each other, when in fact, it could all really work together.
12: We do need to work together, and the demand is so large and so urgent, we're going to need it all. And one important thing I forgot to mention, Scott, that in the old days, most of the solar panels, or many of them, came from China. So understandable concerns from a conservative and any perspective, and we don't want that. And so now almost none come from China, less than 1%, and we're rapidly Americanizing the supply chain and manufacturing base for solar and storage. It's not there yet, but it's making great progress. Some of the other pieces of it, the parts of it, still come from other parts of the world, but again, almost no solar panels anymore come from China.
0: Wow, I had no idea, to be honest, because I think that is the number one thing you hear when you go out and talk to people about this or you debate the issues. It's, well, you're just trying to put Chinese solar panels on this farmland here in Minnesota or Kentucky, but you're saying all of this is now being sourced in the United States.
12: The United States manufacturing base and supply chain has the capacity to supply all of the solar and storage needs in the country, but it's not at capacity yet. By the way, people like Elon Musk are building, you know, rumored to be building one of the huge, world's largest solar component part and panel manufacturing facilities in Texas. So we're excited about that. But again, there's still a lot of imports coming from other countries, and not the panels, but the parts. Just not China, but the important thing is that is dramatically and increasingly becoming American. We used to be the 14th largest producer of solar panels in the world not too long ago, 5 years ago. Now we're third.
0: All right. We have AI, data centers, a lot of manufacturing coming back into the United States. There's a lot of immediate demand for electricity. Talk to us about solar being the thing that can be done the fastest.
12: Yeah.
0: And there's a lot of... I mean, say vis-a-vis nuclear. It'd take a long time to build a nuclear plant. I'm, you know, we're pro-nuclear too. But for solar, is it the fastest thing we can do to at least meet these immediate surging demands?
12: Yeah, without question. And so if you think about what solar can do, we can go from concept to putting the turning the switch on inside of 24 months on a lot of these projects. Mm-hmm. The other things that you mentioned, natural gas in the future, small modular nuclear reactors can play an important role, and we are not against that. We're for that in the broad sense. But keep in mind, unless you're, those are 5 to 10 years, best case, to get a new one planned through the litigation, through the permitting, in the ground, and flipping the switch on. So in addition to those other things I mentioned, we're quick to deploy and we're available.
0: You might recognize that voice. That's Tim Pawlenty, the former governor of Minnesota, former presidential candidate. He is now in charge of the Solar Industries Association. And we're in New York City broadcasting live today here on Salem Radio. Governor, you've been following the energy legislation discussion that's been going on in Washington, been going on for a lot of years. Permitting reform, and it feel like the vibrations feel like maybe they're on the brink of a bipartisan breakthrough in the Senate. Senator Thune actually came on this show while we were in Dallas at the Republican convention and made a little news and said, I think I can get this done before the election. Feels like this is the week. If something is to occur, this is the week. What are you hearing on this front? Are we on the brink?
12: Yeah, I think so. We're optimistic. There's still some work to be done, probably maybe now in the lame duck. But keep in mind, this underscores the fact that we have a bipartisan piece of legislation in this environment weeks before the election that's possible. Tells you something. Tells you that America has a desperate, urgent need for more energy. And permitting reform, not cutting corners, but just speeding up the process, is a big piece of that. And it would be a great accomplishment if this bipartisan piece of legislation could get through the Congress.
0: Are there solar projects that are being held up by red tape and process fouls out there that this,
12: yes,
0: as discussed, this bill would clear up?
12: Well, you imagine there's a little politics involved, and so I won't name names or agencies, but some of them have put solar panels and projects and renewable energy projects under what's called enhanced review, which means we're taking a harder look at it and slowing down the process. Keep in mind, our friends in other parts of the energy discussion don't like this either, even though they're more favored currently, because in a future administration where they're not favored, they could be the ones under enhanced review. So the entire energy community, if you will, is speaking with one voice, which is get fair rules of the road, apply them to everybody, let us compete, and solar and storage will just be fine.
0: Yeah, that's sort of the issue here, is you got to get people on the right and the left on this issue to just lock arms and say, if you're on the right, I'm going to be accepting there's going to be renewable energy projects, and on the left, you've got to be accepting there's going to be some fossil fuel energy projects. And by the way, it's all good.
12: It's all good
0: for the American people. We have to lock arms here. But I think what Thune said to me the other day was correct, which is, if you wait until after the election, let's say the Democrats sweep everything. The idea that this gets done in that environment, to me, I don't think you'd see the left move on anything that would ever empower a fossil fuel project out there. So if the environment exists today, they really do need to strike while the iron is hot.
12: Well, we want to make sure, again, without, just make the rules the same for everybody and let us compete. And two other quick things before we go, so I know we're on time. First of all, Iran can't block the sun, so this is also a national security issue. Our Republican friends love nuclear energy. Guess what the biggest source of nuclear energy in the universe is?
0: The sun.
12: Fusion. Yeah, exactly. And then importantly, you know, when you look at national security issues and the rest, we have an opportunity to Americanize this. We're for that, and I want to just underscore that as well.
0: One thing I don't think it's discussed as much, but you hear the sort of the quip all the time when you're talking about solar as well, you know, the sun doesn't always shine. What if the clouds come out, Scott? Talk to us, Governor Pawlenty, about this battery storage. It kind of changes the equation.
12: Changes the whole discussion, because that was one of the big, besides, you know, it's all coming from China, which it's not anymore. The other one was, well, the sun doesn't shine all day or all week, or some days it's cloudy. And now we have the advent of these massive, huge, commercial scale, utility scale batteries that can, used to be 2 or 4 hours, then 6 or 8 hours. Now they're on the verge of doing a 10 to maybe 12 hour battery. And that essentially solves this whole variability issue, because if you can store up enough energy in those batteries, then you've smoothed out the ability for these panels to be available all the time.
0: You're out there talking to folks all over the country. You gotta give me an idea of what your assessment of the local political viability of solar is. I mean, we went through a period where there was a lot of resistance to solar projects. You know, like if somebody were wanting to do this, say, on a piece of land that had been a farm for a long time, you had a lot of even if the farmer wanted to do it, you had some local resistance to that. Where we sit today, has that improved at all?
12: Yeah, two things. One is Tony Fabrizio, the president's pollster, well-respected, well-known, did some polling recently on solar and storage, as did Kellyanne Conway. And they both concluded in their results that a vast majority of Republicans support solar and storage. So that's a good sign. And in terms of the farmland issue, Scott, you should know that we've GPS mapped this, geomapped this, and currently 0.07%, not 7%, 0.07% of the prime farmland in America is under solar panels. Mm. And so even if you tripled solar on farmland, it would be 0.21%, so it's a fraction of 1%. Mm. That being said, we want to be sensitive to the concerns of the locals. We want to make sure we respect farmer property rights, that they can use their land as they see fit and hopefully generate some revenues. And there's hybrid models where you can have both solar panels and agriculture in the same spot. And if you don't like it, you can take it out in 20 years or whenever the term ends for your lease on the panels.
0: Governor, I like to use this show to debunk misinformation or narratives out there. Give me one crazy thing that you've heard people say about solar that we can debunk right now.
12: Well, the funniest one, which I think is, you were there this morning when they talked about you can't have potatoes that were grown from fields where there may have been solar panels because there were glass chunks in the potatoes, which is total, there's no evidence of that anywhere in the country. And then somebody, of course, in the audience said those are, you make extra crispy potato chips with those.
0: So you're saying people are arguing that if you had a solar panel in or near a potato crop, the potatoes would necessarily be filled with glass.
12: And, of course, there's no evidence or indication of that. But it's just, I mean, we live in a society where people throw all kinds of stuff out there, and it gets, you know, nuttier and funnier all the time.
0: Folks, when you hear something like that, just think it through.
12: Yeah,
0: I feel like in a lot of areas of our public affairs right now, there's a lot of things flying out there. That would be one we could debunk it. Governor Tim Pawlenty from the great state of Minnesota, now in charge of the Solar Industries Association. Thanks for coming by the show.
12: Thanks for having me, Scott. Appreciate it.
0: All right, Governor, we need to tell the people about Friend Factor. 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We'll have more news after this. It's Scott Jennings on Salem. Stay with us.
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8: Now, for America's favorite pundit, it's Scott Jennings.
0: And it is Tuesday, September the 22nd. Common sense for the American people. Scott Jennings is here alongside me, the former governor of Minnesota, Tim Pawlenty. I suspect there's a lot of people in Minnesota that wish you were the current governor of Minnesota, given everything I've read about how state government is operating up there. Let me actually start with Minnesota, Governor. How do you handicap the politics there? I've seen polling this week showing Michelle Tafoya tied with Peggy Flanagan, who's Tim Walz's lieutenant governor. I've seen a poll that shows the current AG, Keith Ellison, who everybody knows, is actually behind. People think of Minnesota as a blue state. Do Republicans have a chance there this year?
12: Well, there was somebody who was the last elected candidate in Minnesota going on 20 years ago. That was me.
0: Yeah.
12: Minnesota is a blue state, Scott, but there are times and circumstances where we can win statewide. And one of the things going on in Minnesota, it was the epicenter of some of the largest fraud, government fraud in the country. It got a lot of publicity. People are very frustrated about that. And so you have a lot of independents, even some moderate Democrats, taking a second or third look at these Republican candidates, and they're tied in the polls. So now it's going to come down to, in the races that you mentioned, now it's going to come down to the relative turnout between the Republicans and the Democrats.
0: Yeah, Flanagan, the lieutenant governor, I mean, she seems to be one of the most fringe radical candidates in America. I mean, she's not getting a ton of attention the way El Sayed is in Michigan or other people, but she's out there on some things. And I think the Republicans went out and got the exact right person, Tafoya, who sort of fits the state, very polished communicator. I mean, the dynamics of that race strike me as one that even if you're running in a bad environment, you could see how a Republican might outkick their coverage.
12: Yeah, it lined up well for the Republicans in this regard. We have, as you just mentioned, Peggy Flanagan, who is the current lieutenant governor. So as the current lieutenant governor, she owns some of this fraud problem. People are correctly saying you were part of the administration. You didn't catch it quick enough. You didn't do anything about it. And then she's also, while not, you know, officially DSA, she's DSA aligned in the eyes of most commentators.
0: Yes.
12: Running against a fairly, you know, down the middle Republican by Minnesota standards. And so, and a great communicator and somewhat of a celebrity. So this is the best sort of matchup that the Republicans could have asked for in Minnesota. The macro environment in Minnesota is not great, of course. You might imagine the president's numbers are underwater substantially, as they are in other parts of the country. So that's not helpful. But we do have some dynamics in Minnesota that I think give us the best shot in a long time.
0: We started the show today, Governor Pawlenty, with some really sobering and troubling polling data that just broke last night. This was a poll of Democratic voters. 59% of Democrats in this national survey said they would react positively to a headline announcing that military leaders had removed President Trump from power. So you had 59% of Democrats in this survey essentially saying they would cheer on the news of a military coup. And maybe more troubling, 29%, so nearly 3 in 10, said they would react positively to the news if they heard it that President Trump had been assassinated while speaking at a rally. When you hear numbers like that, what does that tell you about the state of American politics and really the state of the American left and how they view President Trump? And they're broken right now. Are they ever recoverable?
12: And when you have that percent of the American public talking in favor of a military coup or a political assassination, that tells you we are in a very dark place. We are a very unfortunate place. And we've got to find a better way back, Scott. It is really sad. It's tragic. It's frightening. It's dangerous. But, you know, the founder said in order to have a democracy, you got to have an informed citizenry. And that includes things like, do you respect how we actually make change in this country? And political assassinations and military coups are not the way to do it.
0: There was another survey that we highlighted at the top of the show today. It was from the Foundation for Individual Rights and Expression. Over the last 6 years, they have surveyed 300,000 college students. And I'll just tell you some of the numbers. 69% of them believe shouting down a campus speaker can be acceptable. 54% say blocking people from entering an event is acceptable. 34% said that using violence to stop someone from speaking can be acceptable. And that number had gone up by 10 points in the last 4 years. We're on a bad trajectory. I'll give you the last word on it. You've been around a long time. How do you reverse these trends?
12: Well, I think you've got to get people informed about why this stuff matters. You know, do you really have a democracy if you don't have free speech? Do you really say that you're for tolerance when the tolerance only extends to people who agree with you? The definition of political violence actually is the definition of political terrorism. Mm. And so it doesn't take a rocket scientist to look at this and say, free speech is pretty important. Political terrorism is not acceptable, and we should make sure that if you say that we're all tolerant, we should be tolerant to hear other people, not just those who agree with us. And so it's not hard. It's just a matter of can we, as an American politic, body politic, agree that those are our values? And if we can't do that, we are in deep, you know what?
0: Yeah, I worry about those college numbers, because those college kids answering that survey, that's tomorrow's adults. That's tomorrow's voters.
12: One thing I will say, Scott, just quickly, I know we're on time, but, you know, the answer to socialism, the rise of the socialism is better capitalism.
0: Totally.
12: And so we got to have not students and young people informed, but we also have to make sure the benefits of capitalism are spread to more people so they don't grab onto socialism ignorantly.
0: He's Tim Pawlenty. I'm Scott Jennings. See you tomorrow.
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23: World leaders convene. I'm Deborah Valentine, Fox News. President Trump says the world must stand united against Iran's nuclear ambitions during remarks to world leaders at the United Nations General Assembly. Fox's Jared Halpern has more from the White House.
26: President Trump says he has a big decision to make between making a deal with Iran, allowing the country to rebuild.
27: Or do I annihilate the Islamic Republic and do it quickly, never giving them a chance to kill and destroy people and countries again.
26: The president at the UN General Assembly predicted a deal with Iran could be possible after the upcoming midterm elections. President Trump says all nations should isolate Iran economically as part of a pressure campaign. The president also says the U.S. rejects attempts to stifle artificial intelligence development, saying a better term for the technology is super intelligence. At the White House, Jared Halpern, Fox News.
23: President Trump remarking on the military agreement signed Tuesday at the UN between the U.S., Denmark, and Greenland. The president describing this agreement as unprecedented.
27: We will have the complete ability to do what is necessary to defend the American continent and also Europe and other places. No U.S. adversary will ever be permitted to establish a military presence in Greenland anymore or make sensitive investments there without our express written approval.
23: The audio of President Donald Trump, courtesy of UN TV. President Trump recently signed a commission formally making Secretary of State Marco Rubio his national security advisor. Rubio has held that role since May of 2025. Rubio is only the second person in U.S. history to simultaneously serve as Secretary of State and national security advisor. Henry Kissinger held both positions under President Nixon. 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
38: Hey, it's Jason Rantz. Fall in Western Washington. The school zone's packed again. Buses are back on the road. Kids are crossing at corners they haven't crossed since June. And every parent in the state is running a routine they're still trying to remember. Then the season turns. It gets dark earlier. 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Roads that were dry for 3 months are slick again. 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

0: UN booked Don Trump, but they got Don Rickles on a wild spectacle over at the United Nations. We're going to preview it on a big Tuesday episode of Fox Across America with Jimmy Fallon.
1: You're about to hear the greatest speech you've ever heard.
0: Oh, and it's only going to get greater. Stacked deck today. Brian Brenberg, he hosts 3 hours of business television a day. He is actually going to get us up to speed on how this back and forth at the UN is actually affecting your bottom line. Looks like the price of oil going down with some good news out of Saudi Arabia. We're also going to have a grown-up chat. It is Tuesday. The world's on fire. I say this every day. We're just trying to take the edge off this frickin' country. So we're bringing in Caroline Sunshine. Everybody loves Caroline Sunshine. There's actually a hot rumor that she could be the next White House press secretary. We'll get to the bottom of that. Hold her feet to the fire. And, of course, anything else you want to weigh in on. 888-788-9910 is the phone number if you want to be a part of the show. Also the phone number if you don't want to be a part of the show.
2: You're just another dirtbag.
0: Man, we get that a lot. But either way, slice it. You be a Republican, you be a Democrat, Libertarian, Independent. Just don't be a bang. Happy Tuesday. I'm in good spirits. We'll get into some of the Trump speech. And I know a lot of you saw Trump meeting with Mom Donnie yesterday and were a little worked up about that. As well.
3: What in the wide, wide world of sports is going on here?
0: Really quickly, the Trump-Mom Donnie thing is interesting. Obviously, they are on polar opposites of the political spectrum on a lot of issues. But there is this spirit of bipartisanship in the city right now, this spirit of love, because of all the hookers that are in town.
4: He's a lousy dad, but he's right.
0: The UN week brings a lot of love to the universe. It's hourly rate love. It's on the clock. But the fact remains, as a former New York City cab driver, that is still the number one cultural import and export during United Nations week is traffic and hookers.
5: Oh, yes. I've read about that in the Bible.
0: As it pertains to Trump, his back and forth with Mom Donnie has a lot to do with housing. Trump's background is obviously in construction. His father, Fred Trump, actually had his start in affordable housing. So Trump wants a legacy in New York of productivity. I mean, he famously repaired the Woolman Rink. That was like his big claim to fame in the 80s. And in working with Mom Donnie, those two guys, for as much as their supporters hate the other guy, they more than anybody else out there have really been showing the world that politicians can work really quickly when they feel like it.
6: I think he's got a point.
0: When they feel like it. Okay. Trump, Mom Donnie, like him, hate him. They have both gotten into office and tried to keep their campaign promises. And normally, you know, when a guy wins an election and has some overwhelmingly popular policies, he doesn't do anything with them. He goes back to running on those policies.
7: This is politics as usual.
0: That's how it works. Well, we won big. They really cared about shutting the border. We should probably start fundraising off of how the Democrats won't let us fund the shut the border.
8: Money, money, money, money, money, money, money.
0: Trump didn't do that. He had said on the campaign trail, Tom Homan's going to come and shut the border down in 2 weeks. They did it in about 10 days. You know, and in a lot of those instances, the big, beautiful bill, the executive order banning taxes on tips, biological men and women's sports, all of the things you've seen with the Trump RX accounts, obviously the Trump savings accounts, these are things the president took action on immediately. As I said earlier, traditionally politicians don't do anything. They tell you how important it is to get stuff done, and they offer you a donation link at the bottom of the email.
9: We're paying in cash.
0: Cash, check, wire, doesn't matter. So for whatever you think of Trump and Mom Donnie, the one thing they are showing you is that government moves quickly when it wants to. Now, you might not like the direction it's going in, but that is the reality. As it pertains to the UN, I don't know that they liked anything they heard today out of the Trump man. Although I will say this, he went there with a lot to crow about. The Greenland deal is a big damn deal. It's a lifetime deal. It gives us access to the rare earth minerals we need to win the AI race. Obviously, we now have exclusive rights to military bases in Greenland, and we have the autonomy to grant or deny permission to other competing nations who might want some type of a military installation there. Pretty good deal. Okay, as it pertains to Iran, pretty rough deal. Okay, the midterms are coming. Gas prices are up. Inflation's still a little bit of a drag on this presidency. Although there were good indicators in the market, obviously he got a massive number last week with the highest level of median household income in the history of the country, lowest poverty rate in the history of the country. There are a lot of economic deliverables, but so much of it's going to come down to whether or not the Iran situation gets worked out so people can witness the tangible effects it has had on our economy in real time. Right now, he's not getting credit for any of the wins because the price of gas is always going to be the biggest loss. People see it immediately in their everyday life. They feel it in their pocketbook. It's something that gets talked about a lot. But one thing Trump did talk about when it comes to Iran is that he's not letting the midterms factor into his decision-making process. Here it is, clip two.
1: Do I drive them into hell with no chance of survival and no hope of future greatness or generations? But I believe we'll make a deal right after the election because it doesn't make sense for them not to. They're waiting to see how I do in the midterm election. What they don't realize is that I'm not running. I did that already and won in a landslide. We won in a giant landslide. And I'll be here for 2.5 years. The Republican Party is running, and I'll be helping them. But I am not running. I gave absolutely no credence and will not give credence to the election when it comes to Iran. It doesn't even enter my mind. The only thing that does is that Iran will never have a nuclear weapon.
0: So that's the Trump man. Saying a lot of people think the midterms are going to force his hand and give Iran a more lenient deal. It doesn't sound like he thinks that in those terms. You know, it doesn't sound like the people around him are thinking in those terms. You know, Scott Bessent announced yesterday on CNBC that they were bankrupting Iran's airlines. They were tightening the sanctions on the ability of these airlines to get money from the foreign countries that they land in. And again, that's something the population of Iran is going to feel more than the maniacs that are running the place. Those guys don't traditionally tighten their belt in a time of sanctions. But the fact remains here in America, as a lot of people have tightened their belts because of higher gas prices and that drag on inflation. Again, is Trump doing better with Biden than inflation? Yeah, he's doing better than Biden by a lot when it comes to inflation.
6: Tell him like it is.
0: Okay, but the fact remains prices have gone up. So you're not getting credit for the fine job you're doing on inflation if every time people go to the grocery store, they're paying a little bit more than the last time they went. So he's in a precarious situation, but he did not sound like there was any daylight between him and his advisors. Listen to Marco Rubio. He's on Fox and Friends, and Marco Rubio's talking about the Iran situation. It sounds like everybody's synced up. Clip four.
7: Iran is run by lunatic clerics, okay, by lunatic clerics that have a radical view of their religion, you know, very radical view and an apocalyptic view of their religion. These people can never have nuclear weapons. Think about it, the thousands and thousands and thousands of their own people they've killed. Imagine if they had a nuclear weapon and the ability to use that against their neighbors, against us, against the world. That can never happen. Now, every American president says it. Every world leader you meet with tells the president, we agree they can't have a nuclear weapon. Eventually, someone has to do something about it, or it's going to happen. And then imagine North Korea, but in the Middle East. That would be catastrophic for the world. And you wouldn't be paying $6 or whatever diesel is this morning. You'd be paying triple that because Iran would control it and say, you can't touch us. We have a nuclear weapon.
0: Okay, and that's Marco Rubio saying Iran would extort us on the world stage, drive up the cost of oil, and oh yeah, destabilize the region even more so than they already have. Now, the gamble here for Trump between now and the midterms is what would the American people rather have more? $3 gas or Iran disarmed? I think if you were to ask the honest American person would tell you they'd rather have the cheaper gas than they would the actual Iran situation worked out every single time. I could tell you that as a former cab driver. But let me give you a little more, okay, because here's J.D. Vance. He was at Joint Base Andrews before he took off, saying Iran, you know, basically trying to hold international shipping hostage is why we have high gas prices. I don't think he's breaking any ground in saying that. But the reason they're talking about this so much, you heard Trump talk about it, you heard Rubio talk about it, you heard J.D. Vance talk about it, is yes, they're at this inflection point where they're trying to figure out what to do in Iran, but bigger than that is internally they realize that this is the be-all, end-all when it comes to their fate in the midterms and, of course, their ability to govern going forward. You know, Trump can downplay the midterms like he just did in his U.N. speech and say, I don't care, that's not going to factor into my analysis. Great, I believe him. but it is going to factor into his ability to get things done because the current Congress isn't really working with Trump. Okay, they hold a majority in the Senate and the House. 80% of us want voter ID. John Thune's flat out telling you we can't have it.
6: That's just how white folks will do you.
0: There is a time where if 80% of the population wanted something, politicians would fear for their jobs if they didn't give it to them. In this instance, you can just keep on banking on, well, the old Democrats. And the Democrats are going to sit here and just call Republicans' name. And in the process, nothing's going to get done. But I open this show by explaining that Trump, like Mom Donnie, whether you like them or not, they're trying to follow through. Mom Donnie is opening up his idiotic, economically illiterate government-run grocery store that he promised. He's giving away a couple of freebies. He says he balanced the budget, which isn't true. They just took money out of the state budget and screwed other parts of New York. But the reality is he's allowed to show up every day in front of a microphone and a camera and go, hey, man, look at me doing the things I ran on. Just the same as Trump. Okay. And Trump has done everything that he ran on except lower prices and get the gas station stabilized. So if I had to guess, I would say it's a really bad time to be shopping for a timeshare in Tehran right now because they are forcing his hand. And while he says the midterms don't matter, Iran might find out overnight through some air raid silence that the midterms absolutely positively do.
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0: carry a big stick. Trump is a 50-50 Teddy Roosevelt because he is definitely not speaking softly, but a lot of military might on display. Just the same, clip one.
1: But I have a big decision to make. Will a deal be made with Iran that lets them rebuild and create a far greater country than it ever was before? Maybe one of the greatest in the Middle East or even the world? Or do I annihilate the Islamic Republic and do it quickly, never giving them a chance to kill and destroy people and countries again?
0: See, the number one rule of foreign policy is you're never supposed to remove the threat of force from the table. So that's why he invokes things like that. But I don't know that it strikes fear in the heart of the Iranians. He's been threatening to blow them off the map now since like February. You know, these people are religious ideologues, and I think they're happier to die for the cause than they are to negotiate what looks like some type of formal surrender on the world stage. You know, of course, the trade-off there is there are civilian lives hanging in the balance that we're trying to be mindful of just the same. But Trump is getting to a point now with Iran where they have to know internally that this can't be going on 3 months from now, 4 months from now, 5 months from now. Because if, in fact, they do lose the midterms, which are only 42 days out, they're never working at a legislation level again, meaning the remainder of Trump's presidency is a series of executive orders that can easily get undone by the next Democratic president. You know, he would need to win in 2028. But if 2028 is approaching, Trump's at 30% approval, and we're still not out of Iran, it's going to be really hard for a Republican to win. No matter how lowly you think of the Democrats, and believe me, this has been a garbage cycle. This midterm cycle has been horrific. There are people nominated who don't like the country. We got people running for office who want to empty the prisons. I mean, it's psychotic. But according to the polls, they're not really losing right now. In the House, the Democrats are trending quite favorably. Now, the polls are always off in the era of Trump, but we'd need a lot of wrong polls by a pretty wide margin for them to hold on to the House. So I think they have to understand this on some level, and it makes me believe that we're closer to a resolution than we are further. You know, he's talking like I'm about to flip a coin and either blow him up or make a deal, but I don't know that the truth is either of those statements. I think there's something in between. And I think one of the reasons people are optimistic is they just saw what happened in Greenland. Okay, Greenland, for all intents and purposes, is another box out against China and other potential disruptors that might normally help Iran to stay the course in a situation like this. Because from a resource standpoint, not to get all wonky, but Greenland is a big damn deal for the United States of America. Here's Marco Rubio talking about it, clip three.
2: We have a new agreement now that's actually great for Greenland and Denmark as well, because it provides for their security. And what, first of all, it's permanent. It's forever. Like, there's no expiration to this deal. It allows us to build as many military bases as are necessary for missile defense, for so forth. It puts us in an investment screening process together with Denmark. So you're not going to wake up one day and realize, okay, yeah, the Chinese military is not there, but their companies own all the ports. Their companies own all the land. And so they're there because they've done that in different parts of the world. So it's a great deal. It's a fantastic achievement. It never would have happened had the president not raised this issue. You know, multiple American presidents understood the geographic importance of Greenland. This is the first president that actually has done something about it. And today he will sign something that is very good for America, for our security. But it's good for NATO, actually, and it's good for Denmark, and it's good for Greenland.
0: It is a good deal, though, and I haven't really heard anybody attempt to criticize it, because the Trump man in this instance boxes out China and does help NATO, if only because it further fortifies our own domestic defense. We now have bases, additional bases and missile security coming to Greenland, obviously flanked on the west coast by Alaska, which does make us a little bit safer here in the homeland, and more importantly, gives us a massive advantage when it comes to resources and the AI race and the tech race going forward. So a lot of deliverables for the Trump man. But as I said earlier, if the midterms are tomorrow and gas is $5.15 a gallon, it doesn't matter what you're doing in Greenland, man. The only thing that matters is the green in people's pockets. Do you remember the old P. Diddy song? It's all about the Benjamins. Well, I know it's not the best time to be quoting P. Diddy right now. It's probably not that popular, given the ongoing prison bid. He is currently sitting over in the Brooklyn House of Detention with Nicolas Maduro, the Venezuelan dictator. They're probably competing to figure out who went through the most oil in their heyday. But now's no time for prison jokes. We got a lot to get into, and Brian Brenberg is coming up. That's a big damn deal, so don't go anywhere. Going to take you back to the UN for more Trump speech after this on Fox Across America.
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0: Networks across America. Your radio buddy Jimmy Failla trying to hold this country together one broadcast at a time. Doing it on the radio side for the next 2.5 hours. Then I'll be on your TV if you're watching the Failavision tonight. Getting the band back together as we do every Tuesday with the great Laura Ingraham. Tomorrow scheduled to be on with Jesse Waters and his fake hair. I'm kidding. Jesse's hair is actually real. They always make that joke about him on The Five. I've looked at it a lot up close. I actually think it's real. What is fake is climate change. And the president called it out today at the UN because he was talking about all the AI doomers out there saying the world's going to end if we don't overregulate this and give a lot of these liberal tech companies the monopoly when it comes to government access and antitrust exemptions. If you were watching this story last week, they really 060'd you on the AI hysteria. You know, it was something that wasn't a top 10 story in the news when we all left the newsrooms last weekend. When we got out of bed Monday morning, it was the number one story on every network for about 48 hours because a lot of AI executives were saying, well, it's not looking good, man. This thing's going to kill us all. But if you'd like to donate to the IPO we're raising money off of, that would be great. And if the government would like to give us some antitrust exemptions and we could regulate this technology to make sure it doesn't kill us, that would be great. But in the meantime, we're just going to keep on building this technology and fundraising for more of this thing we claim is going to kill us all.
1: What a fraud!
0: Which is a fancy way of saying nobody believes the AI thing any more than they believe the climate thing. And anybody blowing that type of whistle is doing so because there is a financial incentive to say the world's going to end because of climate change.
2: Money, money, money, money, money, money, money.
0: And it's the same thing when it comes to AI. Here is the president at the UN today calling out the hysteria.
3: At the very same people who said we'll all be dead in 12 years because of global warming. A name since reborn to climate change because the planet was cooling, not warming. And nobody was dead. These are the same people that are now saying that AI is going to kill us all, that robots are going to attack us, and that everything is going to be a total disaster. Same group of people. This is the group that came up with the Russia, Russia, Russia hoax, the Ukraine, Ukraine, Ukraine hoax, climate change, open borders.
0: So that's Donald Trump. And he's saying, you know, everybody out there who says we're going to die because of this.
4: Sell crazy someplace else. We're all stocked up here.
0: They're all nuts. And again, we know they're nuts because the people developing this technology are not slowing down. If they flat out said, well, this thing's going to kill us any minute now, they'd probably unplug the machine at this point and walk away from the development process.
5: That's true. That is true.
0: But again, it does make for such good political traction on the left because they were in the midst of a party civil war. You know, they've got socialists running. It's pretty unpopular across the board. When you look at the electorate, 55% of voters have a negative view of socialism. Now, in truth, it should be 100%, but we're not living in that world right now. That being said, the Democrat midterm message has been pretty incoherent. Because one side's like, we're socialist. We want to defund the police, empty the prisons, and abolish capitalism. And the other side of the Democratic Party is like, we don't believe any of that. But we're a big tent party and you can all come on down. So the fact that this AI issue has sprouted up has been perfect timing. And it's why Obama and other party leaders are going all in on it. Is they really want this to be the closing message for Democrats. Which is why Bernie Sanders is out there using the word oligarch again. I said this on Saturday Night Show. Nobody uses the word oligarchy in public anywhere in their conversational life. Nobody. You have never said oligarchy to your friend. The only person who would ever say oligarchy is Joe Biden if he was doing a commercial for the Olive Garden.
6: I agree with that.
0: Come on down the oligarchy, folks. You got unlimited breadsticks. $9.90. Nope. Cut. What happened there? Take it from the top. All right, well, folks, never-ending pasta at the oligarchy. And they'd be like, no, Joe, come on, that's cut, you know?
7: Corn Pop was a bad dude.
0: Guy's a mess. But here is Bernie telling you again, the people should make the decisions, not the big tech oligarchs, always framing it for political gain, clip 18.
8: If the lives of every man, woman, and child are going to be fundamentally changed by this technology, then the people of our country and the people of this world must make the decisions regarding AI, not just a handful of big tech oligarchs.
1: The people who don't know anything about this technology should be in charge of making the rules for the thing they don't understand, instead of the people developing the technology.
3: He is so full of shit, this guy.
0: Okay, just asking people, do you want regulations on AI? Yeah, we're going to go, yeah, we do. We don't know what that means. You know, you want some type of peace of mind, but you don't know what it means, and you don't know what regulation imposes in terms of the manufacturing burden that might give China a leg up on us. Does it matter? Yeah. But this hysteria is completely opportunistic. Here's more Bernie, clip 19.
8: That is why I hope very much that when President Trump and President Xi meet on Thursday, I hope very much that they will sit down and begin the process of negotiating a comprehensive treaty to establish a pause on advanced AI and a ban on AI superintelligence.
0: So a pause and a ban on AI superintelligence is what he tells you. Now, China isn't proposing any of those bans. They're pushing full steam ahead. And you really have to look at AI and the race to develop superior AI as a lot like the space race and the arms race. Yes, it is going to be in some capacity a revolutionary force in terms of how it creates new jobs and the tool it gives us at our disposal to solve a lot of tasks. And there are things that matter. You know, and yes, there is the potential for hacking and other complications that could upend the grid and disrupt the country dramatically. That does exist. I'm not telling you it's zero. But the people telling you it's actually going to kill us and we're in a bad spot have a motivation to do so. Here's Jensen Huang saying so on CBS, clip 22.
5: 2030 is not going to be the end of the world. There is 0% chance that's going to be the end of the world. It is now grounded on facts. It's now grounded on science. This is no different than I just landed from a plane. I'm really glad that the entire ecosystem and industry of air travel takes safety seriously. And all the people who are working around the clock, there are more people working on airline safety and aircraft safety and air travel safety than they are working on making new types of aircrafts. And so it makes sense. And we're just going through the same thing.
0: So that's Jensen Huang saying, yeah, there's going to be a lot of scrutiny on this stuff. Okay, but the focus in terms of what they're doing is something that the tech people uniquely understand. I'm not saying I trust every one of these people or all these CEOs are great and righteous and just, and they wouldn't do something that could invariably harm us if they thought it gave them more market share. I'm not dismissing the potential for human flaw to have a negative impact on the situation. I'm just telling you the timing of this is so opportunistically ridiculous, because the Democrats were struggling to find a unified message. Okay, you literally had part of the party saying defund the police and empty the frickin' prisons. Okay, empty the prisons.
6: They're crazy.
0: You know, they know that that's not a statewide winner in most of these races. So they have to back it up a little bit and enter AI, and it becomes this perfect ramp for them the rest of the way, because they can just be like, well, Trump's going to get us killed. I understand that you don't like the police and you don't want us to abolish ICE and call them the Gestapo, but Trump is going to get us killed, AI. It's almost like its own COVID. It's something you can lean into in an election cycle. And if you sell enough people panic and hysteria, you know, they might actually consider you to be the safer alternative to what we have in there now. That's kind of how COVID went. They're like, well, Trump's going to get everybody killed with COVID. He doesn't know what he's doing. This guy's out of his mind. Well, Joe Biden lost three times as many people as Donald Trump did to COVID. Now, you can say he was in office a little bit longer, but he did it with three vaccines that the Democrats made mandatory. We were told vaccines blocked transmission. There's no way you could get sick if you took it. So even if you didn't feel susceptible or vulnerable to COVID, you had an obligation to your neighbor to take it anyway, just so you couldn't spread it to him, which was always hilarious on its face. Because if the vaccine works, your neighbor doesn't have to worry about what you do, because if he's vaccinated, there's no way in hell it could affect him. Except there's only one small problem. They lied about the vaccine working.
9: Oh, wow.
0: Okay, again, when you think of the righteous condemnation they were giving to people who were on the fence about the vaccine.
6: Not getting vaccines. It's time to start shaming them.
9: Because frankly, we know that we can't trust the unvaccinated.
10: F their freedom. I want my freedom to live.
11: No, screw your freedom. You're a schmuck for not wearing a mask.
12: We have to stop coddling the morons who will not get the shot.
13: Shame on you.
0: Okay, and they were wrong, by the way, about the shot stopping transmission. Okay, we were lied to about that, but they still had that level of condescending self-righteousness. And that's ultimately what the AI debate is evolving into. It gives people who know nothing another opportunity to call you an idiot. What do you mean you don't want regulation? What do you mean you don't want to handle the three biggest companies the ability to box out their cheaper upstart competitors and control 99% of the AR market and your search algorithm? Because that's ultimately the biggest factor that you're going to see immediately in society is information. Because if AI is curating the results of every search, then the political leanings of whoever programs that AI are ultimately going to dictate what you get back when you're searching for information on the internet. That's why Elon Musk is, you know, investing as heavily as he is in his own Grok AI, in his own Grok personal assistant. You know, Meta went through the roof yesterday. Stock went up like $11 because people like this new personal assistant Muse. And, you know, it's a neat thing. You give it your calendar, you give it your, you know, your contacts, you give it your weight, and it'll sit there every day. It'll devise a new diet for you. It'll book appointments, book travel, pay bills, do all these things to give you the appearance of a personal assistant, which sounds great. But in return, you give it every single solitary piece of critical private information you possess so it can go out there and carefully curate advertising that will sell you stuff. See, what everybody is getting wrong about this technology is it's no different than social media. If they're giving it to you for free, it's because you're the product. Meaning this new product that they give to you is not here to kill you. It's to keep you playing with it so they can keep selling you advertising. The minute you drop dead, they lose one more person to sell ads to. So again, AI is not going to kill you. Okay, but absent that panic and manufactured hysteria, the lack of a cohesive message might just kill the Democrats in the midterms.
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2: First.
8: Okay, the reason Trump has such a horrible relationship with the media is they have never once for a second of his life in politics covered him in good faith, ever. Like, if you remember when Trump came down the escalator in June of 2015, the media accused him of saying Trump called all Mexicans drug dealers and rapists.
9: That is a fact check false.
8: Okay. The direct verbatim quote, Mexico is not sending their best. They're sending drugs. They're sending crime, rapists. And the rest, I assume, are good people. Kind of funny. Very off-putting by conventional standards, because traditionally politicians spoke in carefully curated sound bites that were mindful of what could go wrong. What Trump has really focused on in his political analysis is what could go right, meaning, hey, shutting the border is a good thing. You might not like the crass language I use to bring attention to it. You think of the 2024 election when he was literally on stage at a presidential debate and said they were eating the dogs and they were eating the cats in Springfield, Ohio.
2: What the hell did you just say?
8: I know. Psychotic. But it went so mega viral that a national conversation about the border and things that were happening in apartment buildings in Aurora, Colorado, and all this psychotic, you know, third world gang violence that was plaguing our sanctuary cities made that immigration issue a top trending subject in the 2024 election. Okay. We got a lot of animal lovers in this country. When Trump gets up there and says the migrants think dogs are keto, you know, that's going to get some attention. It is kind of ironic, though, that the guy won the presidency by caring about dogs, only to put Kristi Noem on the in the cabinet, who didn't exactly have the best track record when it came to the family dog. But stick with me, because so much of what you're about to see, especially in the next hour of this show, just to give you some immediate example of where this is about to go, so much of what you're about to see in politics the rest of the way is really just cheap character assassinations. Whether it's the AI stuff, whether it's, you know, voter suppression, that's why Republicans want voter ID and it's really racist and blah, blah, blah. And yes, a lot of candidates are going to get blowback for supporting Gaza, or at least what we maintain to be the status quo in Gaza, which is keeping Hamas on the run. We're not pretending it's a genocide, because by comparison to actual genocides, the population in Gaza has gone up. Okay, in traditional genocides, sadly, horrifically, and tragically, population goes way down. But in the closing message, people are oftentimes talking a lot more about their opponent than they're talking about themselves. One of the reasons Trump did a lot of that stuff in both the midterms and again in both his reelection bid is because the media won't otherwise cover the story that he thinks we should be focused on. Like, if you were to watch CNN and MSNBC, do you know how many packages they have aired about the reflecting pool or the ballroom and how this is unprecedented, it's terrible, this is wrong?
10: People aren't buying it, CNN, you dumb bastard.
8: It's because the media only knows how to cover him from an adversarial position. There's no objective analysis. Okay, if you are objectively covering this president right now, you go, wow, got the lowest recorded prescription drug prices ever. Wow, these Trump savings accounts are going to get tens of millions of kids ahead in life. Wow, would you look at no tax on tips? Wow, biggest middle class tax cut in history. Wow, the border shut so we don't have all those fentanyl poisoning deaths. We don't have 500,000 kids getting sex trafficked. If you were covering him objectively, you'd go, wow, this guy's got a lot of deliverables. And oh yeah, he's like launching his own pretend TV network. He's fighting with the press. He wants to rename AI. There's a lot of superficial sideshow garbage that the Trump man also partakes in.
11: This guy will say anything.
8: And he'll say anything too, just the same. In that regard, he's kind of his own worst enemy. Because this Greenland deal, which is a massive win for Americans and will go a long way towards lowering energy prices just the same, isn't getting any play in the media because we're too focused on who he's fighting with and all of these other outlets that are more like the Real Housewives and less like actual reporters. So much drama, so much tea. We'll cover it in the next hour.
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18: Leaving the door open, I'm Sue Guzman, Fox News. President Trump addressing the UN General Assembly Tuesday, saying he has a big decision to make about Iran in the days ahead.
19: Arguing the United States offered Iran multiple opportunities to abandon its nuclear program.
20: Yet even after we agreed to a ceasefire for nuclear discussions, Iran promptly violated it with brazen acts of terrorism against civilian ships from other countries.
19: The president faces significant criticism abroad and in the U.S. for that decision. President Trump also told the U.N. General Assembly that he has a big decision to make: strike a deal with Iran to rebuild it or annihilate it. He also revealed U.S. officials, including envoys Steve Witkoff and Jared Kushner, met with the Iranian delegation for 3 hours. He says the talks were very productive.
18: Fox's Rich Edson. New Fox News power ranking shows Democrats leading Republicans in 5 key House races with the midterms quickly approaching. More from Fox's Christina Coleman.
21: They're gaining momentum. 17 House races shifted to the Democrats as they campaign on the issue of affordability. Meantime, President Trump is reminding voters of the progress that Republicans have made as they work to carry out his agenda. Trump stopped the humanitarian crisis that took place at the border under the Biden administration. Illegal crossings now at historic lows. He also touted economic gains. And in the Senate, control of the chamber is now up for grabs. The state of Kansas now joins New Hampshire and North Carolina to round out the list of 9 battleground states. And both parties are projected to have 47 seats, with 6 seats rated as toss-ups.
18: The fight over Missouri's congressional map back in the U.S. Supreme Court for a third time Tuesday. This is after an appeals court ordered the revival of new districts backed by President Trump that could help Republicans gain a House seat in the midterms. 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
1: Jimmy, back in action for a big hour of Fox Across America. We got a stacked deck, as the kids like to say. Caroline Sunshine, some say she is the favorite to be the next White House press secretary. We'll find out what she says. A veteran of the Trump White House, she was actually a star on the Disney Channel before she got into politics. Today, her ship truly sails in as she joins Fox Across America, an audio safe space for cool people where everybody is welcome, regardless of what you vote for, identify as, or happen to be attracted to. You can be a Republican, you can be a Democrat, just don't be a boom. There we go. I should remind you that Brian Brenberg is going to be here as well. Brenberg hosts 3 hours a day of business television. But I want to get his appraisal of this upcoming sit down between Trump and Xi Jinping, because we're being told the financial ramifications, if in fact they reach some sort of a larger trade agreement, are massive for this country. It's a lot of really good indicators as we go towards the midterms in terms of the economy and the potential, you know, for people to elevate the quality of everything in their lives. Like the stat that came out last week is we had the lowest recorded poverty rate in the history of this country, and we hit the highest level of median household income. Now, you might be sitting there right now in between those two realities. You're not at the bottom of the poverty barrel, but you're getting punched in the nuts a little bit in life. You're not at the top where the highest median income is. But the reality for you is that the potential to do better things has never been greater than it is right now.
2: He knows what he's talking about.
1: So you have a lot of those types of deliverables in Trump's, you know, cachet. Obviously, Iran taking center stage because of the gas prices. The other thing that is happening, if you saw yesterday here in New York, Trump met with Zoran Mamdani. Now, a lot of people on the left are losing their mind because they've been pretending that Trump is Hitler for the past 10 years. So it's pretty hard to justify doing business with him. But Trump talked about Mamdani and the fact that he wants him to be consequentially good for New York. He doesn't want to take pride in being like, I told you this guy sucked. Now the city that I own a quarter of is in a tank and my buildings are worth nothing. Okay, Trump has a vested interest in Mamdani's success. As a lifelong New Yorker himself, as a guy who has spent a lot of time in Gracie Mansion, okay, it shouldn't be surprising to any of you to see Donald Trump meeting with Zoran Mamdani. But if you only listen to the media characterization of what politics constitutes in this day and age, you know, you would see that it was some type of political blasphemy for either of these guys to be talking. They don't quite see it that way. Here is Mamdani being asked by the press, how dare you meet with this man? Clip 10.
3: Do you think you should be criticized for taking time to meet with the president?
4: Look, I think I said this in my opening remarks, that I committed over the course of the campaign, as well as while being in office, that I would meet with anyone, work with anyone that could deliver for New Yorkers. And in the previous meetings I've had with President Trump, we've been able to secure the release of a New York City college student who had been detained by ICE. We've been able to move forward what has been a long-standing dream about the construction of Sunnyside Yard. And we know we have a significant way to go, but these meetings do truly assist in that path.
1: And what he's basically saying to the reporter is,
5: shut up! Will you shut up?
1: I'm obviously not a Mamdani fan. I spent a lot of time making fun of the guy. But he understands that if a big project like the Sunnyside Development Project in Sunnyside, Queens, it's just outside the city by the 59th Street Bridge, and regardless of where you are around the country, you're familiar with these types of projects where there's a heavily industrialized area that's been rezoned and they could bring in something else, whether it's going to be residential affordable housing or there was going to be some type of commercial real estate just the same. This Sunnyside area has been something that a lot of developers have targeted over the course of the last 40 years. But what they kept running into is New York, which does have a lot of regulation and is, in fact, the most expensive place to build anything anywhere in this country. If you're going to go in there and build a massive, like a 12,000 unit housing subdivision, you're going to need a big government, you know, backer. You're going to need cooperation from the feds. So that's where Trump and Mamdani, you know, kind of find that common ground. Trump obviously doesn't co-sign anything Mamdani said about the cops or America or that embarrassing speech he gave on the 250th birthday of this great nation, where he sat in George Washington's desk backwards and bashed America.
6: This is the biggest schmuck I've ever met.
1: Yeah, Mom Danny's a complete nutbag. But Trump will work with anybody if he finds some type of positive deliverable. And here is Mom Danny sharing in his same approach to Trump, clip 11.
4: You know, the president and I have both been very frank about the many disagreements that we have. And immigration is one of those places. We've both spoken about very different approaches, very different beliefs. And I will continue to have conversations with the president and, frankly, with anyone who can deliver relief to the people of the city.
1: Okay. And understand, what he's basically saying to the reporters is, we've created this media environment where it runs entirely on character assassinations, which is why it's impossible for bipartisan cooperation on anything. Because there is this faction of the media going like, oh my God, how could you meet with Hitler? That's like the worst. I can't believe you would like talk to him. Like, why are you normalizing this president? Why? Because to Mamdani's credit, I do not like him as a politician. I don't think he's doing a good job as a mayor. But he is trying to do things. And that's what's so unique about Trump and Mamdani. They get branded as radicals by either side of the aisle, but they're the only two guys that have really shown you how quickly government can take action on things when it feels like it. Traditional politicians figure out the bare minimum they have to do to hold on to their jobs, and then they go out and fundraise and hope to get their hands on some of Nancy Pelosi's stock tips.
7: Nancy Pelosi is a total dingbat.
1: Maybe so, but Nancy Pelosi is outperforming Warren Buffett and the S&P 500 over the last 20 years. So whether you're telling me she's getting insider trading information or what, the average congressman who makes $170,000 a year and now has $10 million in the bank isn't really worried about where Nancy's getting the tips from, as long as they're getting those tips too. Okay? But understand, when it comes to the Mamdani thing, when it comes to the Trump thing, the reason they're popular with their base is they're trying to deliver. Let me give you the CNN poll. Here's Harry Enten. He's talking about how Trump has a significant part of his base that is white male voters without a four-year degree. It's a very significant part of Trump's base. White male voters who didn't go to 4 years of college, and the ones who aren't chanting Free Palestine and telling you you're celebrating Thanksgiving on stolen land, you know, straight guys. So Trump has a lot of support with straight white males, okay, who didn't go to 4 years of college. And they have not wavered a point, despite what they're telling you in the polls. Despite all this gloom and doom about the prediction markets and the midterms and the House, okay, the most significant part of Trump's base has not wavered by a point during this presidency. Clip 12.
8: Choice for Congress among white non-college voters, and the national polling has tended to be more accurate than the state polling. Well, in October of 2024, the Republicans, they were up by 26 points. Look at where we are now. The Republicans are also up by 26 points.
1: So it's the same as it was going into the 2024 election. So for everybody telling you, you know, oh, that's it, Trump's base abandoned him, look at these polls.
9: You can't handle the truth.
1: That's why I'm also going to tell you this. I will probably have a feel for how this is trending in the 3 or 4 days leading up to the midterms. I don't believe anyone's being honest with you when they say that they have a feel now. You know, I know there's polls. And there's a lot of polls that aren't good for the Republicans. But, I mean, there's nobody listening right now who doesn't say to themselves, when are the polls good for Republicans? They never are. They're always oversampling Democrats. And oftentimes the polls are not meant to, you know, reveal opinion. They're there to shape it, meaning they oversample one political party to create a narrative that is either A, going to help them juice turnout, or B, demoralize their opposition. That's why so many of those stupid polls came out in the run-up to the 2024 election, where Ann Seltzer had a poll in Iowa where Kamala was winning by 14 points. 14 points. Dude, the poll wound up being wrong by 19 points.
9: Just a bit outside. He tried the corner and missed.
1: So would anybody be surprised if all this midterm polling is off? No. Would anybody be surprised if the prediction markets were off? No. But I'm just telling you now, I don't have a feel. Because it looks like the Republicans are going to lose the House. It looks like the messaging is bad because the war is so unpopular and Trump is so erratic right now. Okay, Trump's fighting over the name of the Kennedy Center. You know, Trump wants to rename AI. Trump's in a standoff with a bunch of news networks. None of those things offer a deliverable to a person who's struggling to put food on the table. That's where I think he's shooting himself in the foot, and he's denying himself a lot of favorable press that might come from some of these domestic agenda wins that aren't really getting highlighted. That being said, the most prominent Democrats are running on socialism, something that has starved millions of people to death around the world. Now, traditionally, the incumbent party loses a lot of seats in the midterms. Okay, Barack Obama lost more seats in his two midterms than any president in the history of this country.
10: I don't see you doing any better in the booty department.
1: But that is true. Barack Obama lost more down ballot seats than any president in history. Like, his policies themselves, very unpopular. But the media gave him such a favorable take that he himself always remained popular, no matter how, you know, catastrophic his policies were. You know, one of the biggest issues in the midterm right now is the Democrats want affordable health care. Do you ever stop to wrap your head around the fact that the Democrats are the ones that passed the current health care bill? Think about that. They're like, ah, oh, this health care sucks. We got to do something about health care. So put us in charge. You know, the people who ran up the health care cost by 300% since the passage of our last bill?
11: This is total crap.
1: Totally. And that's the reality of right now, is I don't think you know where the midterms are going to go. I think the heart wants what it wants politically, meaning if you want to see Trump and the Republicans tank, then that's what you're forecasting for yourself emotionally. If you want to see him win, I think there's plenty of data that tells you to forecast that. Okay, but the reality is I don't really know, because the messaging is that convoluted in this moment. And we have so many, you know, polls that say, like, Abdul Al-Sayed in the prediction markets today is at 72%. And you go, wow, 72%, this guy. He's running away with this friggin' thing. I don't think there's any way you catch him.
10: Wrong.
1: Okay, because then there's also the reality that locally, for as much as the coverage has been favorable at the national level, locally, Abdul Al-Sayed, who is pushing single-payer healthcare system, his wife is a doctor who doesn't take Medicare. Okay, you need to be on Medicare. Just don't come to my wife's practice.
12: What a fraud.
1: Okay, here is a Michigan State Representative, Jamie Thompson, talking about how Abdul Al-Sayed, who, again, you might think he's in the lead because he's pushing Medicare for all. Okay, but then you find out locally, they're hip to a conversation they're not having at MSNBC and CNN because they don't say a bad word about Democrat candidates. But at a local level, and the old adage is all politics is local, there's a lot of disdain for a guy pushing one thing that his family doesn't actually believe in themselves. Listen to this clip, clip 15.
13: Here's something else that Michigan deserves to know. Abdul wants to put every American in a Medicare for all system, but his own wife, a practicing psychiatrist, whose private practice has opted out of Medicare. Her practice doesn't participate.

0: Trump on the price of gas and on the Iranian war. Just the way he's tried to dismiss Hassan Piker as a Twitch streamer from California, because that's what the consultants told him to do. Okay, but the reality is, and this is where the midterms are such a tough figure. You got Trump on the one end, who does shoot himself in the foot a lot, despite a lot of good deliverables for the American people. On the other side, you've got this unserious party that's pushing socialism and a lot of things they can't possibly pay for. Lost in the middle of that is the reality that if you're the party who wants to be in power and you're telling us your number one goal is to make healthcare more affordable, okay, all of that sounds fine and well, except for that one small issue, which is these are the people who created the current state of healthcare. If it went up 300% the first time we left Democrats in control, what the hell would happen the next time you put them in charge of your healthcare?
1: I got a bad feeling about this.
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0: time when politicians would destroy the type of tape I'm about to play you of Abdul Al-Sayed saying he's definitely going to make people pay more in taxes if he gets elected. Traditionally, you would do everything you could to identify old stupid statements like this, have them destroyed. I mean, do you remember how much trouble George H.W. Bush got in for saying, read my lips, no new taxes, only to wind up raising taxes, at which point they lit his poll numbers on fire. And it wasn't his intent to do so, but a war effort and other challenges with the domestic agenda drove George H.W. Bush's Republican majority to raise taxes. Unfortunately, okay, these guys aren't doing it by accident or because of politics as usual. They're doing it because they're economically illiterate. Everybody running on the Democratic Socialist side of the aisle just thinks you can call rich people the devil and all of America's problems are going to go away. The only problem there is we're already paying a higher rate of taxes than we ever have in the history of this country. Our government has never taken in more money than it does right now, and we've never been in a higher level of debt because of it.
1: That is financial lunacy.
0: Really think about that. We've never taken in more money, and we've never owed money as a result of that because people just keep spending it. It's like somebody who buys a house, it goes up in value, so they refinance it and take the equity out. Well, we've actually done that five times over, you know, when it comes to the national debt and the money we bring in. But here is Abdul Al-Sayed flat out saying, we're going to make you pay more in taxes. This is clip 14.
2: I think it is time for us to realize that our country was its most prosperous when we were willing to tax folks who had won at the game of capitalism, to invest so that everybody else could play the game of capitalism. And, you know, a lot of people like to call me a socialist. I'm actually not a socialist.
0: Oh, my gosh. He's actually not a socialist is how he describes himself. He says, I'm not a socialist.
3: Such an idiot.
0: I mean, good gosh. But understand, there was a time when we taxed people had won at the game of life of socialism. That's the claim. That's the narrative. But you understand that time never went away. 1% of the people pay 50% of the taxes. So if you're going to talk to me about fairness and equity, should 1% be in charge of 50%? Probably not. That being said, they do make that kind of money and their tax debt happens to be that significant. But you understand the reason we're $40 trillion in debt is not because we don't spend enough money. It's not because we don't take in enough money. It's that we have, as Donald Trump liked to say,
4: we have people in Washington that don't know what they're doing.
0: Okay, except they do. Because the more things we task the government with doing, the more money they can charge the rest of us to do it.
5: Thanks.

0: Hey, it's Jason Rantz. Fall in Western Washington. The school zone's packed again. Buses are back on the road. Kids are crossing at corners they haven't crossed since June. And every parent in the state is running a routine they're still trying to remember. Then the season turns. It gets dark earlier. The rain comes back. Roads that were dry for 3 months are slick again. And everyone's driving on habits they built in July. 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

0: Across America with Jimmy Fallon holding this country together during UN week. I can tell you on pretty good authority, as a former New York City cab driver, it is a bad week to be commuting into the city, but a great week to be a hooker. Joining us now, a woman who's commuting into the city, just to be clear, I want to put you in the correct category. Although prices are so expensive here, we all got to get resourceful in our own way. Political pundit and fan favorite on this show and every show she's ever been on, Caroline Sunshine, returns to the show. Hey, girl.
1: Hey, girl.
0: A lot of rumors about you right now.
1: That I'm not a hooker. Not that either, to be clear.
0: Well, if you're wondering why my staff just left the control room, I'm kidding. They were all excited. Good to have you on the East Coast. This is the most psychotic week of the year in New York because, like, the traffic, the UN, the diplomats, all that stuff. But when I was a cab driver, that is all you do is you drop hookers off at embassies. That's a big thing.
1: You would have, I mean, you have the best stories generally, I feel like, from your time as a cab driver. But, like, I would love to hear a story from UN week. Yeah.
0: It's a good one. Do you know really quickly, this is the 3-year anniversary of, you know, Fox will give you like a car service home from the TV show you're on.
1: Sure, yeah.
0: 3 years ago, a guy was driving me home from Jesse's show and was so overwhelmed by the street closures that I actually showed the guy my taxi license and wound up driving myself home with the guy in the back. And I still tipped him when we got to my house and gave him some like good insider trading knowledge on how to get through Queens and the east side of Manhattan during UN week. It might have changed that man's life.
1: No
0: yeah,
1: kidding.
0: How about that? Come on.
1: If you're listening.
0: So that was like the feel-good story. The bad version of this story,
1: yeah, give
0: okay,
1: me the-
0: is a UN week 4 years ago. Guy who used to work here, Neil Cavuto. I don't know where Cavuto finds himself these days. He retired. But this really has nothing to do with Neil. I accidentally once took his car after a hit on his show. There was a driver outside to pick me up and give me a ride back to Long Island.
1: Yeah.
0: And the guy, I saw his GPS. Now, I live on Long Island, okay? But his GPS was telling him to go to New Jersey. And I'm like, dude, I'm telling you, don't go to New Jersey. I'm just telling you, turn around, no matter what it's telling you, go to Long Island. It's where I live. I do this every day. Please don't go through that tunnel. He's like, fine, I'll listen to you. He goes, but the GPS is saying no. I'm getting a text from dispatch saying no. I'm like, well, something's screwed up because I know where I live. So when we got to my house, I tipped the guy and he goes, thank you so much, Mr. Cavuto. So he was trying. I had Neil's car and I was like, oh, that's not good. So that's probably why he's not here anymore. He probably quit out of protest.
1: That's where, like, for the audience, if you like me, I'm Caroline. And if you didn't like this interview, I was Neil Cavuto. Yeah.
0: Caroline Sunshine is here, not quite under an alias yet, but we'll see how it goes. Here's Melania speaking in New York City right now at a Fostering the Future event. She has to host a bunch of state dinners this week. A lot of highfalutin stuff going on. You got Xi Jinping coming to town.
1: It's highfalutin.
0: Now, you've worked for Trump. You've worked in a Trump White House. Is the vibe when stuff like this goes down, is it exciting? Are people freaked out? Like, what kind of ship do they run comparative to other people?
1: Oh, for sure. I mean, the president's a great host.
0: Yeah.
1: You know,
0: he's like, his own DJ.
1: He's his own DJ. He's a great DJ on planes, at every venue. He has a rally playlist. So we're going to find out if Xi Jinping likes the village people, you know. You never know. I feel like I could see it. Like, young man, you know.
0: YMCA, yeah. He'd get into that.
1: It's a good icebreaker.
0: You know,
1: for
0: likes
1: sure.
0: The village people, the gay Ayatollah.
1: Yeah, well,
0: it's amazing the gay Ayatollah hasn't come around with all the village people Trump's playing.
1: I agree. You should tell the president that, actually. You're like, you know, have you tried playing?
0: What are we doing here?
1: YMCA.
0: Yeah, with all the Strait of Hormuz talk, get
1: that's
0: in the Navy.
1: That's
0: get a round of in the Navy going. Hey, you bring this guy to the table.
1: No, but it's great. I mean, he's a great host. Like, he's spent most of his career before becoming president in hospitality. And I always thought that was like such a political asset for the president, because you kind of know this because you're a good read of people, but not everybody in politics has like the it factor around people where they can kind of just like converse with everybody. The Bill Clinton thing where they can kind of make you feel seen, and not all of them are like interested in that.
0: No, they don't want to do that.
1: They don't want to do that. That's just not who they are in their wiring. But I think Trump, from all of his years in, you know, being a host and being owning resorts and hotels, he really knows how to host you.
0: He's an event planner, just the same, because he shows up to weddings at a lot of his catering, you know, his places, his country clubs and stuff like that. A lot of people have wedding videos where suddenly in the middle of it, there's some guy giving a toast with a diet Coke in his hand.
1: Yeah.
0: Because he's not drinking.
1: I always thought that was such a fun way to live, too. I'm like, oh my gosh, if I ever like owned property, not that that would be my life path, but like, yeah, what a fun way to live, to be the guy to go make memories with people.
0: If you owned it and they liked you. You know what I mean?
1: Yeah.
0: It's a very rare thing that you're getting married at a country club that's owned by the president or a TV celebrity of any sort. I can't think of another example of that.
1: It's true.
0: But it's pretty funny.
1: It's funny because I've even watched, like you ask about hosting and stuff, like I've even watched people that probably don't agree with the president or even really maybe like him all that much. And once they've been hosted by him, he has a charm factor.
0: Yeah, big
1: that
0: time.
1: That is big time. You kind of see it with Mom Donnie.
0: Mm-hmm.
1: And I think with Xi, and it's just interesting. It's a real thing. Isn't you know, it's real.
0: It's a thing.
1: Yeah.
0: We're talking to Caroline Sunshine. Isn't it true, though? Because a lot of people obviously freak out on either side that Trump and Mom Donnie get together.
1: Yeah.
0: But they're kind of showing you that there is a better way to do politics, which is that you can actually make deals based on the things you do agree on and just ignore the others. In a weird way, they're both being the adults in the room.
1: I mean,
0: a weird way. Even if you don't like the ideology of either guy, they're at least doing something. Most people aren't doing anything, you know? Think about that. Trump, if he builds affordable housing with Mom Donnie, Trump will have accomplished more with Mom Donnie than he has with John Thune running the Senate.
1: Okay, so I said we're on the same page.
0: Thank you.
1: Because, I think the Mom Donnie-Trump relationship is interesting, mm-hmm. you know, fascinating. And I said that. I was like, because there was like, I'm sure you saw a whole faction of Republicans yesterday that were like, I can't believe, you know, President Trump did that. I won't forgive him for it. And I thought, you know what's funny is like Mom Donnie's been nicer to Trump publicly than Thune and Maria Salazar the other day. I'm thinking like, what am I missing, you know?
0: Mom Donnie's trying to work with him.
1: Correct.
0: The Republicans
1: more so than the Republicans.
0: Yeah.
1: That's what
0: crazy?
1: I said. I totally agree. and it's true. And I think like the president being a businessman in his past life, exactly what you just said, like it's deals.
0: Yeah.
1: And you sometimes do deals with people where it's not about you aligning as people 100%. It's about where you align on the deal.
0: Thank you.
1: That's how stuff gets done.
0: See, now we're back to that prostitution intro again.
1: Yeah.
0: You agree on the deal.
1: Back to hookers.
0: None of it, man. It's UN week. It's just a recurring theme this week all over the big city.
1: Something that unites the world.
0: Yeah, thank you. Love is finally back in the air in New York City with all the things that are going on, Caroline Sunshine. There's a good report out today, as someone who knows politics well, that Newsom and Kamala, you know, he tried to say he's not running if she's running, because he probably didn't think she was running, and he was probably trying to put pressure on the donors to distance themselves from her, which some of them have. But according to the report today, they're both getting smoked, by the way. I don't know that it's going to be a California person who's going to be the top of the Democratic ticket.
1: No, I don't think so. I mean, I feel like we've talked about this before. I think it's going to be AOC.
0: I think Biden's I think Biden's the obvious choice, you know. Mayor Pete is at 0% with black people.
1: Yeah.
0: How does that happen? And you know how shameless he is.
1: You have to be a special political talent.
0: He's going
1: to
0: be dressed like Kip from Napoleon Dynamite soon with like the gold chain. He's going to have a girlfriend named LaFonda. He's like, no, I've been straight this whole time. We're like, I don't buy it.
1: But it's a great reference.
0: It's because everybody, it's so weird, but everybody running as a Democrat, whether it's the midterms or they're going to run in the general, as AOC might, has totally had to do that thing where they're distancing themselves from every position they've ever taken.
1: Yeah.
0: You know, if you ever go out drinking and wake up and look at your phone on Saturday morning and go, oh my God, what did I send? They did that politically. Okay, they're literally looking at their phone on a Saturday morning being like, oh my God, do I tell people I was hacked when I said empty the prisons and abolish ICE?
1: Yes.
0: I don't know. But
1: give people reparations. I didn't mean that. Yeah.
0: Abdul al-Sayed has a lot of that going on. But again, polls say he's winning, but it's so hard for me to come back and say polls say anything. Because in the age of Trump, they've always been so wrong.
1: No, it's true.
0: But at the precipice of every big election, we still go back to them because it's all we have.
1: You know, I agree with you. Like, I don't follow polls that much. I mean, do I follow them? Yes. But do I place weight in them? Not really.
0: Yes.
1: I actually think polling is a really archaic way of collecting information, because a lot of people don't know this, but like, polling is still done via, most of the time they're calling landlines.
0: Yeah.
1: You know how many people have landlines? Now, granted, it's skews for an older, older audience.
0: Younger people don't. They don't know what they are. My son doesn't know what a landline is.
1: Right. And so that's how you get these huge, like, silent majority effects, is because there's these huge portions of the population that just don't participate in polling, but they do go vote. So I don't follow that as, or I don't place as much weight in that as I do with, I actually think social media nowadays gives you way more of like a real time. And it's the same thing with ratings for shows and everything. Mm-hmm. Social media gives you a way more accurate picture of at least a sentiment analysis around somebody. I'm not going to say it helps me decide who's going to win the election, but it tells me where the energy is. And I do think the energy is with El Sayed, and it's why I'm hoping that President Trump goes and spends more time in Michigan, because he won it twice and he flipped it, you know?
0: Yeah.
1: And I think it'll,
0: he either needs to go more or send Kamala more, because she was she was campaigning with him also, you know? And that
1: do you
0: was
1: think
0: like,
1: they just can't tell her no? I would just tell her no. I would just be like, you can't come.
0: Do you want to know why no one, they say they don't want to tell her no? It's because if she's coming to the event, she gets a car service and they know she's safe. Yeah. It's just basically more about a designated driver than it is about a political affiliation. You've seen all the clips. I've seen all the clips. There's no way you can tell me she does not day drink. None.
1: I've always said that if she actually leaned into that as her personality, she might have gotten a lot closer to winning. Yeah.
0: She should just acknowledge she is like the Billy Madison of politics. Right. She's just there. She's a day drunk mess.
1: I think it could have worked,
0: close
1: actually.
0: Close to power. People would respect
1: just
0: it.
1: Lean into it.
0: That's what Prince Harry did wrong. He should have been like, woe is me, I'm the second string king. He should have just been like, no, it's amazing. I'm the second string king. I'll never be king.
1: Yeah, they always tell you.
0: Yeah.
1: Be yourself in life. And if yourself is a day drinker or a second string king, that's who you are.
0: Amen.
1: And you own it.
0: Which brings us back to the hookers again. We can't get away. It's ratings gold. You bring in Caroline Sunshine. You talk about escorts. We can't. We're picking up affiliates left and right now. But other than that, the best part of the UN for me is that Trump goes in and gives this speech to all these globalists who hate him.
1: Yeah.
0: Kind of reads them their truth. And that is that's usually my favorite Trump.
1: I remember the first time that he did that. I was still working in his first White House, and I remember it was a barn burner of a speech. It was like, listen up. This is not really a real organization, and I'm content if you guys act in your self-interest, as every nation should, and that's what we're doing now. Yeah. And it was like, I know for the people in that room, it was an earthquake.
0: Oh, yeah.
1: You know, and it was much needed and very well delivered.
0: Yeah, all those globalist dirtbags who came here for the free diplomatic parking passes and the food.
1: Private jets, by the way, they lecture all of us on climate change.
0: Greta Thunberg, and they yell at
1: carbon emissions and the like.
0: It's my favorite. He actually brought that up today because he was talking about the AI doomers. And he was like, you guys said we were going to die 12 years ago.
1: Super intelligence.
0: I love it. So that's dumb. Right. He is obsessed with renaming things.
1: He's good at it.
0: I know.
1: See, he talked about an AI czar.
0: But SI, super intelligence, is Sports Illustrated. A lot of people know SI is Sports Illustrated.
1: That's also my hooker name. My not hooker name.
0: I thought you were going to say it was AI, Allen Iverson, who is the basketball player. You know what I'm saying? Caroline Sunshine is here, folks, and she's covering a lot. She's covering a lot of ground. Are you getting asked a lot about the White House gig?
1: But no.
0: Really?
1: By you? What do you want to? I don't know anything.
0: Somebody was in my feed today, and they were like, Sunshine, maybe we should give it to Caroline Sunshine. I was I don't know. I know Caroline Sunshine. I don't think it's a good idea. I'm kidding.
1: She's like, she was a hooker.
0: I was like, hell no.
1: Yeah, I can't let this hooker pick.
0: Like, what do you know about Caroline Sunshine?
1: I've killed a bit now.
0: I'm like, have you seen Pretty Woman? No, I'm kidding. It's not true. But who the hell knows? I think it's an honor just to be nominated. The fact that anyone was even in my thread and was like, Caroline Sunshine could do that job. Oh, I don't know what Caroline Sunshine's doing. She's hanging out in New York for UN week, having fun.
1: Working hard.
0: Yeah, I mean, this is what, one room at a time. But I think what honestly is happening, because we are about to get into the stretch run to the midterms and everything like that, I think we're going to have a more focused conversation than the one the nation's having right now. Hmm. You know, the summer was kind of like socialists were running and a lot of Democrats trying to distance themselves from them and then do the Big Ten thing.
1: Yeah.
0: But then Obama kind of sent out that memo last week that was like, just say AI is going to kill us all. So we have a cohesive message.
1: Yeah.
0: And I think in terms of the concise nature of a political stretch run, I think it's going to come into focus more. Like, I think this time next week, we're probably not talking as much about AI or whatever. I think the Iran thing has to wrap soon.
1: Yeah.
0: Maybe it'll help politically.
1: Well, and I was thinking about too how sometimes you can be a victim of your own success in life, and good news doesn't sell.
0: No. No.
1: And I've seen like the messaging with Republicans on it's common sense versus crazy, and I totally agree with that. But I almost think you have to remind people how bad it was. Because I think they've forgotten. Yeah. What I mean by that is people aren't turning on the TV anymore and seeing thousands of illegals coming over the border because that's not happening anymore.
0: Yeah, yeah.
1: I mean, it's been closed, shut.
0: People kind of forget
1: zero.
0: That. Yeah.
1: And so that good news doesn't sell. You can't put images up on the TV of like, hi, look at your sealed shut border. That just doesn't sell. Mm-hmm. Same thing with like, you know.
0: So you're saying let a few people in. I'm kidding.
1: Yeah. No.
0: Open it
1: for
0: up.
1: For a stunt, just like, no. But I'm saying you gotta remind people like midterms are about turning out your base. And I just don't think good news sells. I think it's like the tabloids where you gotta make it a little more dramatic and remind everybody like, this is what it was.
0: Yeah.
1: And this is what it'll go right back to.
0: Yeah.
1: So you tracking?
0: I'll turn this bus around.
1: Yeah.
0: He's got to get on the road.
1: Yeah. Wasn't there a Kamala bus thing? Didn't she have something?
0: Do you remember that?
1: There was some bus thing. There was some AI quotes she had too. She was like, AI, first of all, it's two letters.
0: I know. We played that on my show. She's like, it's artificial intelligence.
1: Yeah.
0: It is so funny. My favorite thing about the Kamala campaign, because it sounds like we're not getting a second one, and it's making me nostalgic.
1: We should be so lucky.
0: I loved when they were doing like the Zooms for Kamala, like the white dude for Kamala. Zoom and stuff.
1: Yes.
0: And every celebrity for Kamala Zoom, because COVID was obviously over by 4 years. But they
1: not in their minds.
0: I know. It was like half that and half nobody really liked her enough to go out in person and campaign.
1: Definitely.
0: They're like, I'll do it via Zoom. If I can do it in sweatpants, I'll endorse you. But if I've got to show up, I'm not showing up.
1: My favorite was the fake phone call.
0: Oh my God. The phone.
1: The phone where
0: and you could see that it wasn't connected
1: to
0: anybody. Kamala was playing Crossy Road on her phone.
1: All time.
0: Was that Frogger? What's going
1: chess.
0: On here?
1: That was a good one. Really good one.
0: Caroline Sunshine. I could stay in chat all day, but there's a car service taking you to a brownstone on the east side.
1: Yeah, I got work.
0: I don't know what that's about. The great Caroline Sunshine.
2: Taking the edge off, one story at a time.
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0: Caroline Sunshine sticking around. Apparently the John canceled. I don't know what happened.
1: I said I usually work evening, so I'm free.
0: Day rate, yeah. If you see her out during the day, it's like a possum. That's not good. What's even happening over here? But she was sticking around. We were just talking about all things entertainment and showbiz. You said off the air you love Macklemore. You endorse everything he says. Walk us through that. Take us inside your process.
1: What a setup.
0: Some guy who doesn't get sarcasm is like, I can't believe he booked a girl who liked Macklemore. Fox is a bunch of rhinos. I'm going to go watch Newsmax with 13 other people. I've had it. It's all so dumb. But the Macklemore thing I just love because there's a lot of people grandstanding. There's never been like more overconfident, stupid people than we have right now.
1: Yeah, that's true. This is that age.
0: The dumbest people have the most confidence.
1: Don't
0: right
1: they
0: now.
1: Always say, what is it? An idiot in motion will go faster than a genius at rest.
0: Yep.
1: Right?
0: Yeah.
1: There's a lot of that.
0: Which reminds me, we've got to go to break. Back in motion.
1: I got to get back to it.
0: The great Caroline Sunshine. Watch her all over the Fox News channel and any channel. Lucky enough to have her. We miss you already, pal.
1: Thank you.
0: See you, buddy.
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8: Headed to the U.S., I'm Deborah Valentine, Fox News. Chinese President Xi Jinping is on his way to Washington. Fox's Jonathan Savage looks ahead to the state visit.
9: President Trump will greet President Xi at Andrews Air Force Base. Accompanying the Chinese leader will be a large business delegation. Many will hope to see an extension of the truce on tariffs announced after the leaders met in South Korea last October. Trade is a long-standing challenge for the two superpowers, as is Taiwan. China wants the U.S. to stop arming the breakaway island. But new challenges keep appearing. The two countries are in a race to dominate the rise of artificial intelligence, but they also acknowledge they'll need to communicate in order to manage potential security risks. Jonathan Savage, Fox News.
8: President Trump spoke at the United Nations General Assembly Tuesday to defend his decision to attack Iran. Fox's Rich Etson reports from Washington.
10: Arguing the United States offered Iran multiple opportunities to abandon its nuclear program.
11: Yet even after we agreed to a ceasefire for nuclear discussions, Iran promptly violated it with brazen acts of terrorism against civilian ships from other countries.
10: The president faces significant criticism abroad and in the U.S. for that decision. President Trump also told the U.N. General Assembly that he has a big decision to make: strike a deal with Iran to rebuild it or annihilate it. He also revealed U.S. officials, including envoys Steve Witkoff and Jared Kushner, met with the Iranian delegation for 3 hours. He says the talks were very productive.
8: Iran's President Masoud Pezeshkian is expected to speak at the UN General Assembly Wednesday. The National Hurricane Center says Polo has strengthened into a Category 5 hurricane as it targets Mexico's Pacific coastline. 13 New England states are bracing for the potential impacts of a nor'easter. 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
1: Number three of Fox Across America with Jimmy Failla. Normally, the guests show up with a lot of answers to questions that we have prepared. But in this case, Brian Brenberg is in studio with a lot of questions yes. at the tippy top of the hour. We're going to get into them, and we are going to send some his way just the same, him being a man who hosts 3 hours of business television a day. Although if you're watching, it feels a lot longer than that. I kid, but Brian Brenberg off the top of the show.
2: Okay, man.
1: How about it, man?
2: Oh,
1: good to have you back in
2: It's great to be here. Yeah, I got so many questions on life, and this is where I come. You're like a life coach or something, aren't you?
1: So you got, like, there's this AI thing, the UN's going on, we've got these midterms, which brings us to Mickey Mantle. I'm kidding. Whenever Brenberg comes on, he and I like to talk about baseball as a bit of a divergence, because the truth is, you know, we need more common culture in this country, and it's good to have those off ramps. Baseball's like that, football's like that for a lot of people too.
2: Right.
1: You know, and your Vikings are 2-0, correct?
2: Yeah, they are 2-0. A mighty offensive performance this past Sunday, winning 9-3 against the Bears.
1: Well, they'll forever be famous because they were in all of these Caleb Williams memes, where Caleb Williams, who pulled a hamstring, which is never fun, obviously went down with the fanfare of someone who was shot with a bayonet rifle on a Civil War battlefield, did he not?
2: Well, he's from USC, right? So he knows how to act. There's a lot of Hollywood out
1: good
2: there.
1: Good film school.
2: You got to get a good film school out there.
1: He really sold that. The way, like, you know, Ric Flair or Hulk Hogan would sell pain in a wrestling match. No! You know that whole thing?
2: You give me the Ric Flair flap, like, wanders around for like 10 seconds and then
1: falls down.
2: Nobody did it like Ric Flair.
1: Nope. Brian Brenberg's in studio. You know who's on my TV show this weekend? Dolph Lundgren, Ivan Drago. That's a big damn deal.
2: Stop it.
1: Yes.
2: You're telling me this now?
1: I know. We're playing a game called What Would Drago Do?
2: He's literally on the show this week?
1: Yeah, he's got to come by. We got to fight him or something. And that's a big deal. If you're a Rocky IV...
2: Holy, you can't hit me with this kind of stuff live on air. That's a big deal.
1: You're a Rocky IV fan. You can get tickets to be in the studio audience. FoxAcrossAmerica.com.
2: No, I mean, that's awesome, man. That is so cool.
1: And in a real weird way for guys like you and me who revered that film and definitely worked out to all those Robert Tepper songs, There's No Easy Way Out, and all of those jams. I mean, you understand, all of those training sessions were done in hopes of beating Ivan Drago.
2: Yes.
1: In Moscow on Christmas Day, I think most people would argue, probably the biggest upset in sporting history.
2: Yeah, right up there for sure.
1: Everybody likes to talk about the poly market on Democrats holding the House or Republicans holding the Senate. Yeah, I don't even know if they were willing to publish the poly market when Rocky Balboa showed up in Moscow on Christmas Day. They might have taken it off.
2: Drago, like that, that guy just encapsulated every bit of rage you had against the Soviet Union and communism, because that guy was shooting up. Like, it was not a fair fight. Rocky's out there, like, climbing mountains and pulling sleds.
1: Yeah.
2: And he's in there. He's got, like, the equipment and
1: that's state of the art.
2: You better confront him about that. I'm still upset about that. I don't care that it was just an actor.
1: Well, the one thing I will give Drago, though, is unlike other like Russian athletes, he competed in the division of his own gender. You know, Russia's Olympic athletes, if we were going to get technical, have a history going back to like the 1930s of having women show up who could bench press a Volkswagen. Do you remember that?
2: Yeah, he didn't challenge Adrian to a fight, right? That's kind of key.
1: At least he fought in his own division. I mean, we got to respect that about him, no?
2: Yeah, you got to respect him on that.
1: Well, when we were watching Rocky IV, that was the Cold War, and that was the biggest threat. Yeah. I think now we're going toe-to-toe with China in a lot of ways. As a guy who hosts 3 hours a day of business television, there must be a lot at stake with Trump sitting down with Xi Jinping at a state dinner. I was told really quickly that Trump is going to receive him at the airport, which is not common.
2: Yeah, apparently this never happens. Right? Yeah.
1: And Trump is showing up.
2: Well, that's his thing, though. I mean, what did he do with when they were going to do the solve the Russia war thing with Putin?
1: Yeah.
2: They met up in Alaska and they had the bomber fly over and he kind of points it out like, yeah, did have a look at that thing. Who knows what he's going to do at Andrews Air Force Base? But this is what he does as well. He had his UN talk today, stood up there and told the world what was going on. And, take it back to like Mantle and the Yankees, and like this is a pregame talk.
1: Yeah, yeah.
2: Where he's pulling no punches. Okay. Yeah. He's like, all you guys are sitting here and you think you matter. I'm telling you right now, as long as I'm president, I'm not handing you 1 ounce of sovereignty over anything, especially AI, as Xi Jinping gets ready to come over.
1: Thank you for that. Because I think what no one's telling you in their analysis is, like, for all of the hullabaloo going on here as it pertains to AI, it's not happening in China. Like, they're not pumping the brakes.
2: No.
1: You know, it's the same thing with the climate. They kept opening coal plants as we entered one non-binding treaty after another.
2: Yeah.
1: So we didn't even have to do, we were entering symbolic treaties, but following through on them anyway.
2: No, yeah. No obligation and keeping it to the letter of the law.
1: Yeah.
2: And yeah, they must be having a, well, at least must be having a great laugh over there. But this is, again, that's what Trump gets with Xi. He knows that they're having a laugh over this, and that's why every chance he gets to go up and talk, he says, we're not slowing down.
1: Ever.
2: We're not. You think we're slowing down. A lot of people in this country want to slow down. Bernie Sanders wants to slow down. Newsom wants to slow down. All these guys, we're not slowing down.
1: Yeah, and that's another thing is, like, I don't know, because I keep hearing that argument of, like, you know, we need to regulate this thing. Now, most of my analysis when it comes to AI and markets has been derived from using the urinal next to Charles Payne here in the building. And I'm on front
2: popular
1: about
2: urinal.
1: I have told Charles Payne this, that I bastardize a lot of his takes on the air, because Charles Payne is the only man, and we've all heard this before, it's the only man you should take financial advice from in a purple suit. You should never do any type of business with a man in a purple suit. I mean, that is, like, add that on to the rules in Teen Wolf. Never do business with a guy whose last name is a city. Never go near a woman with a tattoo of a dagger on her body, and never shoot pool with a guy who brings his own table. If they had let the Teen Wolf basketball coach talk a second longer, they gave him that University of Michigan bonus second, he would have said, never do business with a guy in a purple suit.
2: It's true.
1: But Charles Payne, you could do the business
2: with a guy in a purple suit. The one exception.
1: The one exception, the one carve out. And as he and I have been talking about it, it would seem like a lot of these big AI companies are obviously selling us this gloom and doom prophecy because they want to be heavily involved in government regulation, if
2: right.
1: only,
2: right.
1: because that probably exempts them from some antitrust shenanigans.
2: Yeah.
1: And also boxes out their smaller competitors.
2: Yeah, that's the financial argument for sure.
1: Yeah.
2: You write the rules, you can play by the rules better than anybody. So, and, yeah. and they want to do that. I do think a lot of these guys, though, have a, they're not just financially oriented. They have a political dimension to
1: yeah.
2: them. They have long histories of weighing in on sort of governance and politics. And it's, to me, the tell is every one of them is talking about, we need some international global AI safety institutes. And
1: yeah.
2: we need the world to come together, nations combining to oversee. And when you hear that, what you realize is, yeah, they want to make money. They already made their money. Now they're living out their fantasy of being like the global titans, right? And reinventing the global order. And that's where you grab your wallet and also pay attention to who you're voting for, because
1: yeah.
2: it's going to really matter.
1: That's a great point. We're talking to Brian Brenberg, is that this is the next frontier in a lot of ways of unelected bureaucrats who would have so much control
2: right.
1: over how our government operates, because they would be basically regulating the flow of information, because AI is only giving you what somebody puts into it
2: right.
1: in the end of the day.
2: Right.
1: And if that somebody has a nose ring and a blue head of hair, and they're driving around in a COVID mask, AI is not going to give you a lot of centrist takes.
2: Yeah.
1: You know what I'm saying?
2: Or on the other side, if AI is not giving you that take, and some of these guys don't like that because they kind of want the
1: blue hair
2: take
1: yeah,
2: or whatever, then that's why you're talking about, like, the kill switch, which
1: yeah.
2: I don't even, like, technologically, is that even possible? Probably
1: yeah.
2: not. But you could do things to throttle down. And if these guys hold the throttle, like, you're questioning things you should not be questioning, you know,
1: shut
2: power
1: it
2: down, right?
1: Yeah. There's, listen, we've all seen the second Naked Gun, where Frank Drebin just accidentally kicks the cord out of the machine that's going to end the world. And that's all it took, is he just unplugged an extension cord,
2: right.
1: hit the off switch on a circuit breaker, and we all lived.
2: There you go.
1: You just don't know. We're talking to Brian Brenberg. Give me one more, and you get on your way. Trump and Mom Donnie getting together. The one thing I like about this, a lot of people apoplectic, you know, because they're polar opposites.
2: Right.
1: But what they are both showing, and I think a lot of people resent this, is that people who get elected can work a lot faster than we've been led to believe. You know what I mean? If they feel like doing something.
2: Right.
1: And to their credit, maybe they want to work on this. I mean, I was saying with an earlier guest, Trump gets more cooperation out of Mom Donnie than he does out of John Thune. You know, hey, John, can we have voter ID? Nah. That's it. That's the end of the conversation.
2: Mom Donnie ran the Senate, but yeah.
1: Yeah.
2: No, I mean, yeah, a lot of people didn't like it. To me, it's like, how do you not like Trump getting to, he always does this. He always will meet with anybody because he's the kind of guy, I mean, this is how you are, the business guy. Who knows what could happen? I don't know what's going to happen. If I don't try, nothing's going to happen, right? You miss 100% of the shots you don't take.
1: Amen.
2: I mean, he's got that approach to politics. So he goes and meets with Mamdani. I mean, I would think it would be bad if he gave Mamdani a lot of federal money to build housing projects in Sunnyside. Yeah. I don't think that's going to work out. Yeah. That makes your California bridge to nowhere look like a good investment. But we'll see what happens.
1: And then you got a $5,000 stimmy check, and I don't know how that gets upended by the housing. There's a lot of complications
2: The math here is going to take some massaging.
1: Well, the last thing I will tell you is, you know, Bruce Blakeman, who's running against Kathy Hochul, she has been the person that's made a lot of what Mom Donnie's done so far possible by moving around a state budget.
2: Yeah.
1: You know what I'm saying? Blakeman, who was in an interview over the weekend, he's come on this show quite a bit. I didn't realize his ex-wife is married to Paul McCartney. Did you know that?
2: What?
1: Bruce Blakeman's ex-wife.
2: First Dolph Lundgren and now this?
1: There's a lot to hit you with.
2: This is a big show.
1: Yes. Nancy Shevel is his ex-wife, and she is married to Paul McCartney.
2: Like the actual Paul McCartney, not like the John Voight thing from Seinfeld?
1: Not Saul McCartney. Paul McCartney. The Paul McCartney.
2: No kidding.
1: Yes, think about that.
2: You gotta feel proud if you're Bruce Blakeman and be like, look, I mean, she's not my wife anymore, but I'm in the category with Paul McCartney here.
1: You know, it's funny too, because he says him and McCartney don't talk politics. You know that. He said, for real. I watched this interview over the weekend because I'm going to bring it up when he's on the show next. And he said he doesn't talk politics, but McCartney's like, you know, probably leans a little bit to the left.
2: Yeah.
1: But I mean, if you were to think about it, maybe McCartney is an argument to move to the right. If baby, you can drive my car, but there's a congestion fee, is driving your car as exciting. You know what I mean? You think about that.
2: You're not going to have a ticket to ride.
1: On the subway.
2: No.
1: Some hobbit with no pants on throwing karate kicks. She's got a ticket to ride. She won't use it. It's helter skelter. I mean, if we were going to do Beatles puns, we've already run
2: biggest
1: the show.
2: Biggest fool on the hill. That's right.
1: But I didn't know that. That was a great fun fact. I feel like that's what we should be talking about. Don't you miss that aspect of politics?
2: Yeah.
1: When we were just talking about fun stuff just the same?
2: Yes. That's it, man. Like, who's entwined with who and who really talks? Like, when there's no camera, like Paul McCartney and Bruce Blakeman, and they don't talk politics.
1: No.
2: But they talk.
1: They talk about
2: that's
1: something.
2: That's fascinating.
1: There's a start, see? That's why you book Brian Brenberg
2: That's
1: at the
2: right.
1: top of the
2: Here
1: hour.
2: I am.
1: Just not because he's got to get to the dog track after this. He was pretty emphatic. He's got a hot tip on a greyhound. You being a business host, we don't take that lightly. So good luck out
2: Thank
1: there.
2: Thank you. I got to put food on the table.
0: The show that welcomes people from both sides of the aisle.
3: I don't care where you come from. I don't care what color you are. I don't care how smart you are. I don't care how dumb you are.
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0: while they're playing the Rocky IV music. Dolph Lundgren, the man who played Ivan Drago, going to be joining me in studio on this week's episode of Fox News Saturday Night with Jimmy Fallon. He's going toe-to-toe with Dolph Lundgren. George Santos also going to be on the show. He recently got a presidential pardon from one Donald J. Trump. He has a new show coming out on the Fox network that he's a part of. So we'll go one-on-one with Santos, and then we'll get in the ring with Ivan Drago.
1: This could be a problem.
0: Nah, we're going to be okay. I'm not going to fight the guy. Tell him some dirty jokes and have a good time. That's what we do. One of the things that has been at the forefront of the culture war is this idea of men playing in women's sports. Obviously, it became the source of great mockery with that WNBA back and forth. But now we're getting an additional tread because Andy Beshear, the nutbag who's running, who's currently running the state of Kentucky, was on MS Now last night, and he defended the idea of men playing.

0: in women's sports, saying you got to have their backs. You can't turn your back on people. You know, you can turn your back on women. You just can't turn your back on people, I guess. I don't know. Here it is, clip 13.
1: I think that sports need to be fair, but the idea that a government should take over sports is going to ruin sports. Just think about everything else that government tries to regulate in different parts of our lives. But to me, you don't throw anybody under the bus. And the bill that I vetoed would have removed every decision that parents can make about their child's care from them.
0: Oh, no. It actually just took away the ability for 5-year-old kids to get gender reassignment surgery, if we're talking about the bill he vetoed. But when he says the government shouldn't be regulating sports because that's too complex, fast forward to the fact that Democrats want the government to regulate AI.
2: That's stupid. Use your common sense.
0: He's openly admitting, now, government, women's swimming, we can't regulate something as complex as women's swimming or the WNBA. What's that? A software program that's completely revolutionized technology and will change the entire world order? Sure. Let the government step in and handle that instead. Crazy. Okay, there's not a lot of serious people out there in the media, okay, right now. And that's the run-up to the midterms. That's the biggest challenge, is it's really hard. I have to cover this stuff every day, and you have to find a way to take them seriously. But it's really hard to do it because there's so much ridiculousness. I want you to hear this. Greta Thunberg, she was the gal they brought to the UN Week about 10 years ago. She was a little teenage girl, and if you remember, she read the speech about how the world was going to kill us all. How dare you? Climate change. You destroyed my childhood. Anyway, she quit on climate change. She's now a Free Palestine person. She's one of the fronts of that operation. She was on that famous flotilla over to Gaza, where they wound up getting in trouble because one guy was shacking up with a lot of these dopey female activists who don't shower, that old thing. Yeah, great. Okay, but here is Greta Thunberg going after Ed Sheeran for his prior silence on genocide. There's only one small problem. Nobody is committing genocide anywhere near Gaza.
3: Bingo.
0: Okay, if you look it up comparative to actual genocides, the population in Gaza has quadrupled. Israel, obviously, is giving people medical treatment warnings before any of their strikes occur. They're allowing people safe passage out of the country if they so choose it. Why? Because their goal isn't to go in and wipe out a specific race. Their goal is to stop terrorists from attacking them inside their country.
4: Correct the mundo.
0: But never let the facts get in the way of a good celebrity grandstanding, especially one that allows for all the virtue signaling of a Free Palestine idiot like Greta Thunberg. Here it is, clip 24.
5: Yes, Ed Sheeran should be held accountable for his lack of spine. But remember that we have to continuously apply the same pressure on all those complicit in all genocides. The bigger your platform and your access to resources, the bigger your responsibility. But also on ourselves and the institutions that we are part of, where we have to push for boycotts, sanctions, and divestments. If we ourselves are not stepping out of our comfort zones, we are not doing enough. And remember, silence is complicity, and you cannot be neutral in a genocide.
0: Yeah.
6: Some of these women, they're so stupid.
0: Okay, there's so many of them. But it's a big driving force within the Democratic Party right now, is the people Greta Thunberg speaks of, the ones who believe there's a genocide happening in Gaza. That's the far left socialist wing of the party. They have all of the momentum. These are the Democrats that are running things right now. Just dopes.
7: I like it hot.
8: Beg your pardon?
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0: morning. There it is, Fox Across America with Jimmy Fallon. We are in New York this entire week. It's Parents Weekend. I got to go see Lincoln up at college, hold his ankles for a couple of keg stands. Then we go back out on the road in the month of October. Richmond, if you're listening on WRVA, we're going to be down in Richmond October the 3rd. Those tickets are flying. Then we're heading to Clearwater, Florida, October the 10th. Then we're in Colorado Springs, October the 17th. And then we are in Santa Rosa, California, October 24th. Big damn deal. November is also bananas. We're going to be in Grand Junction, Colorado. We're going to be in Indianapolis. We're going to be in Oklahoma City. And then we're going to close out the schedule in Concord, New Hampshire, back on the East Coast just the same. And then William, my comedy pimp, has a very aggressive 2027 schedule. If you want to see me live any of these dates, they are on sale now at foxacrossamerica.com. Whew, I will tell you this. The best comedy I've seen. There's this back and forth between Trump and the media right now. They hate him. He's, you know, picking fights over who should and shouldn't have access. There's a lot of people defending the media, everything in between. I mean, for my money, every time the media is making headlines for making themselves the center of a story, I am just hearkened back to other times where they made themselves the center of the story. Like, do you remember this report? I played some of this yesterday. Here's Rachel Maddow pretty definitively claiming Donald Trump works for Russia. Clip 27.
1: The bottom line of this dossier, the bottom line allegation, the point of it is that the Trump campaign didn't just benefit from Russia interfering in our presidential campaign. The point of this is they colluded. They helped. They were in on it. This is kind of a real story. The connections between the Trump servers and the Alpha Bank servers were real.
0: They connect.
1: They were covert communications that someone was trying to hide, that the Trump Organization and Alpha Bank appear to have been trying to hide.
2: You told some of the biggest lies that I've ever heard of in my whole life.
0: Because the Russian collusion probe turned about to be complete garbage.
3: It was made up by these sick people.
0: But Rachel Maddow was able to go on TV every night for 2.5 years. And say Trump colluded with Russia. She didn't have any proof. She had anonymous sources. Dun, dun, da. The Steele dossier, which turned out to be a joke. The BuzzFeed dossier, which turned out to be a joke. See, a lot of the media, they're obviously activists masquerading as journalists. And I told you this in the 2024 election. When the media finally started to admit that Joe Biden's elevator didn't go all the way to the top floor, and it was time to maybe take them off the ticket. They had been lying about that to your face for 4 years. And I said at the time, the only reason they were going to agree with you that what you witnessed out of Joe Biden was in fact real and not a cheap fake or you being tricked by your lying eyes is they wanted to claw back some credibility so they could go all in on lying about the next political candidate.
4: I'm Kamala Harris and I approve this message.
0: And every single person in the media who told you Biden was amazing and now you should see him behind closed doors. I know he glitched out on TV and said he was Batman. I know he went the wrong way leaving the stage. We saw it. I know he shook hands with invisible people. It was a cheap fake. If you look from over here, he wasn't shaking an invisible person. He was pointing. Guys, it's not the hand gesture. It's the fact that the person on the other end of the hand gesture is invisible. Okay, that was the bigger issue with Biden. But everybody who lied to your face about Biden went all in on shilling for Kamala just the same. And now we're starting to see these reports in the media from reporters. Like, yeah, Kamala shouldn't run. I don't know about Kamala running. 2028, we're going to give her another go at it. Kamala Harris, are you serious? And these people were telling you she was the greatest candidate ever. Okay? And now we're a few months removed from that election and her losing in a landslide and a lot of scuttlebutt now about who the Democrat nominee is going to be in 2028. They all know they can't win. So now you're starting to get more unvarnished takes about Kamala Harris.
5: Kamala is so stupid.
0: Okay. The media will only tell you the truth about somebody if it's setting up another lie. That's the point. Like they told you Biden was sharp as a tack every day for 4 years. years.
6: If you like Biden so much, name three of his complete sentences.
0: I don't know that anybody could, but every day for 4 years, they were like, this guy's the sharpest guy he's ever run. When you see him behind closed doors, the interns can't even keep up with him. The 20-year-olds are like, how does he remember so much? Why is he so sharp? Okay, and they were lying. But they finally told you the truth about Biden when it was time to throw him off the ticket. Why? Because they needed you to believe them on Kamala. And they went all in on Kamala Harris. She's the greatest woman who ever lived, okay?
7: She is a fraud, a phony, a woman without a moral core, a regular two-faced, mealy-mouthed politician who swings with the wind.
0: That was Kamala Harris in a nutshell, okay? Everybody remembers the famous Lester Holt interview with the border. She was the border czar. She had never gone down and visited the border 2 years into the job. Here she is called out for it.
8: We've been to the border. So this whole thing about the border, we've been to the border. We've been to the border.
9: You haven't been to the border.
8: I haven't been to Europe. And I don't understand the point that you're making.
0: Oh, my gosh.
10: She's dumber than a box of rocks.
0: I mean, she's not smart. Okay, but understand, that's who she was. Okay, Kamala Harris was somebody who the media had kind of coronated as the next thing. Now they're kind of done with her because they know she's already run for president and lost twice. So they're going to start propping up the AOCs of the world or whoever the next nominee happens to be. You know, Gavin Newsom, as bad as the poll numbers look, as much business as California has lost, in theory, it is his turn in the Democrat Party, and he's probably got a better chance of getting the nomination than anybody thinks. You know, and if you watch Fox and you see, you know, objective coverage of California, you know that he's chased a lot of the tax base out of the state. You know that they've mismanaged, obviously, the homeless situation because they've spent, you know, $1 trillion at this point, and the rate of homelessness has doubled. It's the least affordable state in America, but in the Democratic Party, you fail upward. Okay, your record really isn't as important as your name recognition and the party machine's ability to sell you. It's like you think of Kamala Harris. When she ran for president, she was a disaster. She was polling at 1%, literally 1%. When she was forced out of the race, she went from polling at 1% in her home state of California to being the vice president of the United States. She didn't accomplish anything between getting kicked out of the race and becoming vice president. As vice president, she was the least popular vice president in history, had a lot of bad moments on the national stage, but was still viable enough to become the major party nominee when they forced Biden off the ticket. Because again, it was perceived to be her turn in the era of identity politics. You're not going to kick the black woman off the ticket and alienate that voting bloc. Ergo, Kamala Harris wound up getting the nomination. She wound up falling into the correct Venn diagram of the hierarchy of grievance as it overlaps with your ties to the establishment and the amount of time you've been standing in line. Kamala Harris found yet another Venn diagram that she liked.
8: I love Venn diagrams. I really love Venn diagrams. You know, the circles, right? Three usually.
11: And what we are also seeing is that if you look at, you know, I like Venn diagrams, okay? So if you look, I do.
8: I love Venn diagrams. I really do. I love Venn diagrams. It's just something about those three circles and the analysis about where there is the intersection, right?
12: Through the lens of something I love, which is to always think about complex issues through the frame of a Venn diagram. I love Venn diagrams. I love Venn diagrams. So,
13: see what I'm saying? It's nerdy. I'm just saying.
12: I love, okay, so this is where you're going to hear the geek in me. I love Venn diagrams. I love Venn diagrams. I do.
0: She really does become Woody the Woodpecker. It's bananas, but she's kind of like a sociopath. Like, she's really uncomfortable in her own skin. So she's given to a lot of rhetorical recycling. Like the Venn diagram thing, I have a 5-minute montage about yellow school buses. Well, do you remember how many times she opened a speech by saying, we see what can be, unburdened by what has been? Do you remember this one?
9: It's the pursuit of doing things better than we have done and seeing what is possible unburdened by what has been.
10: We see what can be, unburdened by what has been.
9: What can be, unburdened by what has been.
10: What can be, unburdened by what has been.
9: We see what can be, unburdened by what has been.
10: This is a fight that is born out of seeing and knowing what can be and believing in that, unburdened by what has been.
9: Knowing and believing and having faith in what can be, unburdened by what has been.
10: Knowing what can be, unburdened by what has been.
9: To see what can be, unburdened by what has been.
14: Life is hard, but it's harder when you're stupid.
0: Okay, Kamala was dumb the whole time. And, you know, weapons grade stupid. But the media kind of propped her up. But now they're going to go back to telling the truth about her because they don't want her to be the standard bearer in 2028. So post-midterm, she will get smoked and they're going to box her out for a Newsom. There'll certainly be a big wing of the party that throws a lot of support behind AOC.
6: AOC is a dope.
0: Maybe so. But what her and Newsom have in common, they're not Kamala Harris. And that's their biggest appeal to voters, is the Democrats do know they need something new. Like, there's not a world where Kamala is going to be the nominee. But there is a world where the media is going to start conversing a little more honestly about her because they need that preferred narrative. You know, it's the craziest part of the Democratic Party is for all the talk about democracy and, you know, us finding an organic candidate that connects on the grassroots level. The donors have picked every one of their major ticket nominees forever. Okay, literally forever. Okay, when Biden got forced off the ticket, they're like, it's going to Kamala. There was no primary. Everybody was boxed out. Okay, when Biden got on the ticket, he was 1-5 in primaries. 1-5 in 2020. But the party donors came together and they said, this is the guy. We'll donate to this. Tell everybody else to drop out and we'll give him a cabinet position. And they did. That's how it worked. In 2016, he was Barack Obama's vice president for 8.
15: I don't remember that ever happening.
0: But it did. And at the end of that 8-year term as vice president, Obama thought so much out of him, he talked him into not running in 2016 because it wasn't his turn.
16: I'm Hillary Clinton, and I approve this message.
0: Yeah, unfortunately, that message ended with her howling at the moon after she lost the general election to Trump, but she was the preferred candidate of the donors. You know, if you go back to 2008 when Obama won, everybody thought that was Hillary's turn because she had been a New York senator. Okay, but Obama came out of nowhere, and because Hillary Clinton was as vocal and supportive as the Iraq War, as pretty much everybody else in Washington, it was viewed as a liability heading into that primary because Obama was running as a change agent. Hey, George Bush is an unpopular 2-term president. People aren't thrilled with the Iraq War. Hillary was one of the people who supported it and, you know, for all intents and purposes, represents a little more of the status quo in Washington. Obama fancied himself a change agent, and he changed things, all right. Your health insurance went up 300%. We spent a lot of money. But the reality is the donors caught wind of his momentum and social appeal and boxed out Hillary just the same. The donors in the Democratic Party run the thing straight up. It's why Bernie lost to Hillary in 2016. Bernie actually had some heat at that time. But if you remember, Debbie Wasserman Schultz was forced to resign as the head of the DNC because they got caught leaking debate questions to Hillary and boxing out media coverage against Bernie that would make him look bad. And of course, they were doing this at the behest of the donors who at the time gave Hillary Clinton more money to run for office than anybody in the history of this country. Her record has still since been broken by Kamala Harris, who spent $1.5 billion in 107 days. Do you know how hard that is to do? I mean, I know some fake Somali daycares who can't spend money that quick in Minneapolis. Or those empty no-patient hospices that Gavin Newsom was, you know, overseeing out in California. Okay. Kamala managed to blow $1.5 billion in 107 days. Imagine what she could do if she was actually in office. Okay. Luckily, you're not going to have to find out, because not only do you not like her, but nobody in Washington, D.C. supports her either, which is why the media is going to start smoking her in a few weeks.
17: And I'm out here in the real world, and I know what's right or wrong or bullshit.
18: It's the show that tells climate crazies the truth.
14: We cannot run the greatest economy by putting fairy dust and unicorn urine in our cars.
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0: on the 9th on Fox Across America with Jimmy Fallon, your radio buddy, about to become your TV buddy. If you're watching the Ingram Angle tonight, it's our Tuesday night What the Fala segment with Laura. Scheduled to be on with Jesse Waters tomorrow night. He knows and loves me as the ratings fairy. That's our affectionate nickname for me when I go on his show, which I know is ridiculous. But these are the kind of fun facts we share at these live events that we do on the road. If you're going to go see me on the road this fall, those tickets are available at every single city we're going to. My goodness gracious, Richmond, Clearwater, Colorado Springs, Santa Rosa, Grand Junction, Indianapolis, Oklahoma City, Concord, New Hampshire, and then the spring is bananas. We're going to be freaking everywhere. I mean, everywhere. Mesa, Arizona, that's nuts. Boise, bananas. We're going to be in Jersey. If you're listening on WOR, we're going to be down at the Count Basie Theater in Red Bank. That's a big damn deal. There's so many shows. They're all on sale if you want to get them, foxacrossamerica.com. And if you want to see me live on Fox News Saturday night, this weekend we have Ivan Drago. Dolph Lundgren, the man who played Ivan Drago, Rocky Balboa's mortal enemy in the movie Rocky IV, is getting in the ring with your radio buddy Jimmy Fallon. But long before Ivan Drago was supposed to kill us all, climate change was supposed to kill us all. President Trump at the UN today highlighted all those gloom and doom predictions about climate change as he reminded the world that we're not slowing down when it comes to AI. Josh, can you play me that one more time?
1: At the very same people who said we'll all be dead in 12 years because of global warming. A name since reborn to climate change because the planet was cooling, not warming, and nobody was dead. These are the same people that are now saying that AI is going to kill us all, that robots are going to attack us, and that everything is going to be a total disaster. Same group of people. This is the group that came up with the Russia, Russia, Russia hoax, the Ukraine, Ukraine, Ukraine hoax. Climate change, open borders.
0: So that's the Trump man. And he's basically saying if you are an AI doomer,
2: I'm sick and tired of all this bullshit.
0: A lot of people are. I mean, that story isn't really tracking the way it was a week ago, because even the Democrats are finding it to be a tough sell, because a lot of people actually want data centers. You know, they've heard stories about the power and the water, but now they're finding out communities are actually getting jobs and tax abatements. And they're suddenly coming around to the other side of things. I don't know the truth, but what I will tell you is in this final 10 seconds of radio we have together, is the good news is we're back tomorrow to try to figure it out again, and we can't do any worse than we did today.
1: Thank you, everybody.
3: Thank you, everybody.
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6: A decision lies ahead. I'm Sue Guzman, Fox News. And President Trump addressing the UN General Assembly Tuesday, saying he has a big decision to make about Iran.
7: Arguing the United States offered Iran multiple opportunities to abandon its nuclear program.
1: Yet even after we agreed to a ceasefire for nuclear discussions, Iran promptly violated it with brazen acts of terrorism against civilian ships from other countries.
7: The president faces significant criticism abroad and in the U.S. for that decision. President Trump also told the U.N. General Assembly that he has a big decision to make: strike a deal with Iran to rebuild it or annihilate it. He also revealed U.S. officials, including envoys Steve Witkoff and Jared Kushner, met with the Iranian delegation for 3 hours. He says the talks were very productive.
6: Fox's Rich Edson. Powerful nor'easter threatening millions along the East Coast with days of wind, flooding, and pounding surf.
8: Heavy surf already coming in. We could see waves up to 18 feet in the coming days as this nor'easter is developing with wind gusts up to 60 miles per hour. And what that could possibly do is knock out power to many communities up and down the I-95 corridor. Over 80 million people are going to be affected in 13 different states. And here in the OBX, a fragile piece of land that gets hit by hurricanes and nor'easters, they are very concerned. Just to the south of us in Hatteras, where over 20 homes have fallen to the sea because of erosion over the years.
6: Fox Weather's Robert Ray reporting from the Outer Banks. Meantime, Hurricane Polo has intensified into a powerful Category 5 storm off of Mexico's Pacific coast. Less than 24 hours after developing, it's packing winds of 165 miles an hour. Moisture from Polo fueling a dangerous New Mexico flood threat. Flash flood emergency posted and evacuations are underway in Mora County. 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
0: Foundry, a senior technical expert at CSIS and the Integration Chief Innovation Officer for the U.S. FDIC. He has worked in the government capacity at the U.S. Treasury, the Federal Reserve, the European Central Bank, the G7, the G20, all working as security and technology. Sultan Meghji, welcome back to America at Night. Thanks for joining us.
19: Thanks for having me back.
0: You, you wrote this interesting story about post-quantum future with banking, and I want to get to that a little bit later on, but I want to start with asking you some follow-up questions from the last time you were on the show, because we got so much response and so many questions to what you said. And I want to start off with the data centers. Last time you were on the show, you said that they're building these data centers and there's just not the capacity you see that these data centers are needed. Explain that for a second. What exactly do you mean? You also said that you think that half of the data centers that are already on the drawing board for this year will not be built. What are you talking about?
19: Well, that's a nice big multi-part question. So I'll start with the last half of it, which is we're already seeing pullback in hyperscaler and large data center constructions for really two reasons. One is there just isn't the commercial demand on the enterprise side. Big enterprise companies, your Fortune 500s, your big banks, your healthcare systems, et cetera, don't need that kind of capacity in those kinds of technologies to get the kind of value from artificial intelligence that they want. The second is political, and it's a hometown grown issue. I think you and I were both in St. Louis last time we spoke, and there have been a number of data center projects in the suburbs of St. Louis that have been killed because the local you know, town folk just don't want it in their backyard. And between those two, we're seeing quite a big pullback. Probably the two biggest pullbacks so far in the last 6 months that I've noticed is, number one, OpenAI pulled back on their big Stargate program, which is a huge series of data centers around the world. And then Microsoft, obviously a very large technology company, has also pulled back on their capital expenditures on data center construction.
0: You said that you mentioned something about your laptop being more powerful, and so you don't need data centers. What did you mean by that?
19: Yeah, so over the last 18 months or so, a series of advancements in mathematics has evolved to the point where you can build and run on your own laptop, the same laptop you would buy at your local electronics store, an AI system as good as the fanciest things from Anthropic or OpenAI from about a year and a half ago. And we're seeing incredible advancements in those technologies on almost a daily basis. Just last week, open source AI system came out that you can run on your laptop, and it's just like running, you know, a large frontier model from one of the big vendors. But it has two things that are very interesting. One is, obviously, uses far less electricity. And the second is, it's entirely private. You're not sharing your information with a big tech company that you don't have any proof that they're not going to take your data and lose it or do something that you don't want with it.
7: So there's been a number of people who say, we need these data centers and we need to build them. Obviously, they're spending billions of dollars on these data centers. Some of them are so big, they are literally bigger than the island of Manhattan that are on the drawing board. I just, you seem to be one of the few out there saying it's just not needed and this capital expenditure is going to come back and bite them. Is that what you're saying?
19: It is, and it certainly puts me as an outlier relative to a lot of other people. But let me explain a couple of reasons why I think this. So first is, the vast majority of the firms that are very invested in building these very large data centers, your Microsofts, your Amazons, your Googles, have made trillions of dollars. And I'm not joking when I say trillions of dollars over the last 15 years in cloud computing. And in a lot of ways, they're just taking the cloud computing playbook and spreadsheet and repeating that and not really doing the math on if their customers actually are going to need it. So that's the first part. The second part is, these large enterprises make investment decisions based on 3, 5, 7 years of capital expenditures. They don't just say, okay, next year we're going to build a data center. You can't build one of these big hyperscaler data centers that quickly. In fact, just ordering the air conditioning system for one of them can take 3 years to be on the waiting list. And so they've made these investment decisions using old technology decisions. So they made this decision based on a technology need or an assumption of a technology need from 2, 3, 4 years ago. And what we've learned is that the vast majority of enterprise value, the people who are paying top dollar for artificial intelligence, are using these frontier models in much smaller bite-sized pieces than these huge, you know, uses of them. So, you know, I'm sure you've heard people talk about tokens, right? There's this whole notion of token economics. Well, tokens have gotten far more expensive, and some of the newer frontier models will use 1,000 tokens when previously they might have needed 10,000 tokens. Well, if you're using 1/10 as many tokens, you need far less than 1/10 the computing space. And so they've made these investment decisions not knowing that this miniaturization technology would move as quickly as it has. Now they're at a point where most of the enterprises that are really owning their own destiny and building their own artificial intelligence are using small amounts of these old, bigger token needed systems and using more efficient systems internally for the actual enterprise value.
7: So are the money guys, you're starting to see or read some of this creep in, like the money guys are starting to ask questions. Are you starting to see the money guys pull back? Are you starting to see the money guys ask some of these more forward-thinking questions?
19: I absolutely am. In fact, I am in New York today at a conference from one of the biggest Wall Street research firms this week, and I was in a conference session today that was just full of CFOs of big enterprises talking about how they are navigating to use these lighter weight technologies, these more modern artificial intelligence systems, instead of these frontier model systems. And these are the CFOs of Fortune 500 companies, some of the biggest banks, and they all realize that the economics are just becoming unwieldy. They're seeing a lot of money being spent and not a lot of value being created.
7: Which is what I said the other day. So I feel like I could be in this room with all these CEOs who are asking all these simple questions. We have data centers right now, and we have smaller data centers. And the idea, I guess, was if a data center in a 1 acre, in a building is good, then a data center in 50 acres is better, right? I mean, that was just the economy of scale. That was the idea. Are these data centers that are already in some of these buildings and some of these places, are they going to be enough to handle all of this? I mean, we're going to need some data centers, I would think.
19: Oh, absolutely. We are going to need some data centers. In fact, we'll definitely even need more than what's available today. But that doesn't mean we need 5-mile-long data centers or one the size of the island of Manhattan, like you were describing a moment ago. I think two things have been overlooked in this conversation. Number one is there are a lot of data centers out there, and there are a lot of data centers that have been around for a long time. Why aren't we retrofitting those? Why aren't we putting in the new cooling technologies that don't require as much water as some of these ones that are being built now are being built? Why aren't we looking at putting more distributed capacity out there? So take a 100,000-foot data center and make it a high-density data center instead of a low-density data center. These are questions that I think I feel like a lot of people should be asking now.
20: Zoltán Meghji is our guest. Hold that thought. He is somebody who has lived in the cybersecurity space. He has worked as an advisor capacity for the FBI, the CIA, the U.S. Treasury, the Federal Reserve, the European Central Bank, and on and on and on. He's co-founder and CEO of a group called the Frontier Foundry. Zoltán Meghji, hold that thought. Lots more to get to with data centers and the future of banking and technology. All of that straight ahead. America at Night, back in a moment.
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31: I just knew that I wasn't the high-performing person I used to be. Pieces of my past are being erased. I was lucky we caught this at the very earliest stages. I hope that my story can give other people hope. 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

0: This is America at Night with McGraw Millhaven.
1: Our guest, Sultan Megji, is a self-described outlier, saying and questioning data centers and the future of data centers. He has spent over 30 years working at the intersection of artificial intelligence, national security, biosecurity, and federal regulation.

0: Look into your crystal ball, or more importantly, when you say these things about data centers and you question the need for all of these data centers, what kind of reaction do you get, and when do you see people starting to see it your way?
1: So in October of last year, I wrote a paper that talked about the inefficiencies of GPUs and kind of how much electricity they waste. And I took it and tried to get it published, and nobody would publish it. I ended up just publishing it myself on Substack. And by the time we got to April of this year, the market had identified that, and we saw a non-trivial correction in the prices of GPUs. NVIDIA's stock did a bit of a correction, a bunch of other stuff. And that was when this notion of differential models and multimodal AI became a bigger issue. So I would say 6 months is how long it took from when I figured it out to when the market figured it out.
0: So you, but this, tell me more about this meeting today with some of these finance guys. They're starting to understand what you're seeing through the weeds.
1: Absolutely, they are. In fact, probably the most common two refrains today at this conference was, number one, how to actually get some degree of better earnings out of this AI instead of it just being a cost, which so far it seems to have only been a cost. And then the second is how to actually make the products and services that these companies offer better and make their employees' lives better and make their customers happier. And thus far, they haven't been able to demonstrate that with these current generations of AI systems.
0: One last question about our last conversation we had last week, and that was, you threw out the word cat videos. Are these data centers being built to solve the greatest cancer problems in medical research? Or are they there to produce cat videos for the millions and millions of people who want cat videos?
1: Well, obviously curing cancer is more beneficial to our civilization than more cat memes. But I will say that it does seem that more compute power goes to cat memes than curing cancer right now.
0: Interesting. Okay. Now, there's an article you wrote that was published. And this was published on the website Center for Strategic and International Studies. And it talks about the banking system and quantum computing. Talk about this. This is something else no one's talking about. Explain what this paper was and the bell you're ringing about banking.
1: So a quantum computer is different than the normal computers we use on a daily basis. So I'm sure you've heard the word digital or a digital computer before. You know, ones and zeros. This is all part of, you know, our normal language today. Quantum computers don't use ones and zeros. They basically use every number imaginable. And so for some kinds of math, quantum computers are billions of times faster. And I do mean billions of times. So for example, when you go to your bank's website and it's encrypted and you can trust that your bank is storing your information and that hackers aren't able to get in and they're not able to steal your money and all that, they're using digital encryption. So encryption designed on normal computers. That is incredibly hard to break. The encryption we use right now is called RSA, and a normal computer would take hundreds of years to crack that encryption. Quantum computers can do it in seconds. And over the last 10 years, there have been tremendous advances in quantum computing to the point now where we have the first generations of quantum computers online. U.S. government has them, commercials, companies have them. You can rent them on Amazon's cloud if they like. There is a tremendous concern that I have, and I've been writing about this for a decade, that we need to do a better job of securing the financial sector against bad actors with quantum computers hacking into our banking system.
0: So you're saying that this quantum computer, which is available, can hack into a bank's security within minutes, as opposed to old computers, which it would take years.
1: That's correct. Now, you don't need a quantum computer to defend against a quantum computer. You can use a digital computer with a new kind of encryption on it. You basically just change an encryption library to a newer version. And for quite a while now, the U.S. government has been building standards around what that new kind of encryption looks like. When I was at the FDIC in 2021, I actually put the first quantum encryption working group together for the financial regulators. And so we've been working on this, and the U.S. Treasury just announced that it's time for us to actually take it.

0: seriously, because now they're starting to get concerned about this. But the great thing is there are about 8,000 depositor institutions, pretty evenly split between credit unions and banks, and it's entirely capable that they could just upgrade their encryption and then protect, do a better job protecting themselves and us.
1: But they're not doing it?
0: Not really. The number of quantum resilient applications in the banking system is pretty low right now. You know, about, let's say within the top 20 banks in the United States out of the 4,500 or so that are there, they spend well over 50% of all the technology budget in banking in the United States. And so while, you know, a very large bank, you know, a name brand bank, and at this point I'm not going to use any bank names, I don't want step on everybody's toes here. But the top 20 banks are all making some progress in this regard. The thing that worries me is if it's not a top 20 bank, if it's a community bank or a regional bank or even a super regional bank, the costs to upgrade these legacy technology systems is incredibly high. And it's a very small number of technology vendors that actually service this market. You know, something like 70% of all the banks in the United States only use technology from three companies. And it's, they just don't have the money to upgrade them.
1: Interesting. Sultan Meghji is our guest. Hold that thought. We have more about this because this article is really pretty fascinating about where we are going with all of this technology. But as he said, the encryption security codes today would take years to break, but this new quantum computing would do it in just an hour, minutes. So it's something that really, yeah, something that really needs to be discussed. Sultan Meghji, our guest. The article, let me give you a shout out to the article again. It is published at the Center for Strategic and International Studies, and the title is the U.S. Banking System Ready for Post-Quantum Future? Hold that thought. If you have a question and you want to give a text, 1-844-262-4729, 1-844-262-4729. I'll check the text line on the break and try and work it into the conversation. America at Night, back in a moment.
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0: Welcome to America at Night with McGraw-Milhaven.
1: Our guest has spent over 30 years working at the intersection of artificial intelligence, national security, biosecurity, federal regulation. His name is Soltan Meghji. He's a co-founder and CEO of an organization called Frontier Foundry. Soltan, we got a couple of text messages here from Washington State. They want to know what makes quantum computing different than standard computing using RSA encryption.
2: Wow, that's not a 30-second answer. it's a different kind of chip that's programmed in a different way, and it doesn't use ones and zeros. It basically does probabilities. So instead of 2 + 2 = 4, it tries every variation of a bunch of different algorithms until it gets to something like the answer 4, and then it tells you the answer is 4. Now, for arithmetic, like addition, that's not very useful. In fact, it's quite a bit slower. For, you know, more complex matrix multiplications or advanced statistics or even artificial intelligence, it is a game changer, and it runs billions of times faster.
1: Another one texts in. It's actually a very simple question. If your money gets hacked using this quantum computing, is the FDIC guaranteeing your money if it gets stolen from your bank account?
2: Absolutely it is. That's one of the great things about the United States is the FDIC and what's called the Deposit Insurance Fund insures every single American consumer's deposit as long as it's in a bank. And if it's in a credit union, there's something called there's a version of the same thing for the credit union side, but that is backed by the full faith of the United States government, and not a single consumer has ever lost a penny from something like that in the American banking system.
1: Explain what harvest now, decrypt later means.
2: Oh, now you're asking something that's really fun. So, bad guys, especially some nation-state bad guys like the People's Republic of China, have spent decades hacking into computer systems, even if all they're getting is something that's encrypted that they can't decrypt. So they'll pull an encrypted piece of information out of a database or off of a cloud server that's not secured correctly, and they'll just store it on their hard drives. They have some of the biggest storage infrastructures in the world inside of the People's Republic of China, and they're just waiting for quantum computers to become available so that they can start decrypting that information. A good rule of thumb is, any information in any hack that's ever happened, the Chinese government and the Chinese Communist Party probably have a copy of it sitting on their hard drive.
1: Say that you're saying everything that's ever been hacked is probably sitting on a hard drive somewhere in the Chinese government?
2: Yes.
1: Waiting for them to figure out how to hack it.
2: Yes.
1: So it's like they stole the safety deposit box and just waiting to figure out how to open the box.
2: That's exactly right. They're just waiting for the lockpick.
1: Yeah. That's pretty scary. What, you're ringing this bell. I know you mentioned this earlier. What's the reaction been now that you're sort of ringing this bell?
2: Well, I've been ringing this bell for a decade, so there's been a lot of reactions, but, it's been a very engaging conversation. I would say that it's great to see the Treasury Department and the federal banking regulators, take this seriously, make the kind of announcements, put the working groups together that they've done over the recent weeks and months. Now I'm just waiting to see how they make it real. It's one thing to put a press release out. It's another thing to actually do something about something. So that's what I'm waiting to see is are they actually going to make it a serious requirement of the banks? So, for example, most banks are evaluated by the federal government. Sometimes every year, if it's a bigger bank or they've had some problems, or every 2 to 3 years, if it's kind of a normal bank, it would be greatly advised, and I recommended it when I was inside, but it didn't go anywhere, to make this a requirement of every bank and to say, okay, what's your plan? When are you going to be quantum resilient? And I think a reasonable rule of thumb is that we probably want to get this done in the next 3 years.
1: Sounds like it's sort of like Y2K all over again, in a sense.
2: Yeah, that's the comparison I made in the article, and it's a good test case because we had to really change a lot of what we had to do. You know, Y2K was changing how a lot of computer systems actually told time. And that was that's a non-trivial change for a lot of banks. But I would love to see us, pick a date where we say, okay, all banks in the United States have to be quantum resilient, and they're examined against that date, and that the technology, these three technology vendors that are key to the system, as well as all the banks, are kind of said, okay, here's your goal, get there by 2029.
1: When Bill Gates and some of these others ring the bell saying that artificial intelligence is dangerous and could ruin the world as we know it, are they mentioning, is this part of their conversation about the banking system, or are they talking about something else?
2: You know, the conversation around the dangers of artificial intelligence is very wide ranging. It's everything from, you know, helping hackers be more efficient, which we've actually already seen, to more annoying spam calls, and those are kind of the least terrible parts of it, all the way through to, you know, your Terminator Skynet jokes. And the reality is AI has been around since the 1970s in one form or another. It's just taken center stage, both in terms of its technology advancements in the last 5 or 6 years, especially since COVID, but also just in terms of the marketing spend, which is why we talk about it so much. I do not think AI is an existential threat to our civilization. I am far more worried about humans messing up our civilization than I am some computers in the data center.
1: President Trump today at the UN doesn't want to call it artificial intelligence anymore. He wants to call it super intelligence. Does that matter? Is that anything he said today pique your interest in any way, shape, or form?
2: I do note that the president is very fond of renaming things. And so I more categorize it like that. It is one of the most interesting questions in this field as to whether or not the current generation of artificial intelligence systems, or super intelligence systems, as the president calls them, are actually intelligent. Are they actually smarter than people? Are they actually, you know, conscious or alive, or do they have the ability to evolve? You know, these are the questions that, you know, in a lot of cases we don't know. You know, when we spoke last week, I talked about the black box of so many of these AI systems. And because they're black boxes, we have no idea what's going on inside them. And it's difficult to tell if in some of these frontier labs, they've managed to peek inside the box a little bit and don't like what they see. And so they're saying, okay, we need to slow down a little bit. Or if they are running out of money, or if they realize there are diminishing returns, or if, you know, something else that we haven't thought of yet.
1: Yeah. How worried are you that AI or superintelligence will take all of our jobs and there'll be no more jobs in the future?
2: I totally don't worry about that at all. I compare it very much to people who used to shoe horses. That job went away, but people who used to shoe horses went on and found other jobs. And a generation or two later, they worked in Detroit making cars. And a generation or two later, they wrote code. And a generation or two after that, they'll be doing something else. And it's just the nature of capitalism.
1: So you think that this technology will destroy some jobs and create jobs we haven't even thought of in the future?
2: Absolutely. In fact, there's some really interesting analysis going on that's saying that thus far, artificial intelligence has actually been a net job creator than a net job destroyer so far.
1: Why do they say that?
2: Because you need to hire more people with more technical skills and more business acumen to be able to actually implement these systems and actually get value out of them. And what's interesting is that it's people who have historically been on the bad side of emerging technology. So people who have been in the market longer, or people who are a little older, a few years ago, there's a lot of concern about people, you know, ageism in the workforce. When in reality, with artificial intelligence, that's the most valuable skill set to have, is someone who's been in the market for 30 years and really understands, you know, the universe they live in. You know, I would take a doctor with 30 years experience advising an artificial intelligence firm about how to do a better job at radiology or a better job at identifying potential drugs to cure cancer. Those are the people with amazing skills that can really be used.
1: We had a professor from Stanford on a couple of weeks ago, and he said that if you are knowledgeable, AI is a great resource for you. But if you don't know what you're doing, it could be very dangerous.
2: I agree with that 1,000%.
1: So we're still going to need coders to check AI. We're still going to need scientists to check the work of the computer.
2: And to tell the computer what to think about, and to tell the computer what the guardrails are. You know, a human might say a 1% fatality in a new drug is unacceptable, as they should. A computer might think 1% is just fine. And we need to make sure that we are educating and training these systems so that they understand what effective guardrails are, so they don't, you know, suggest some new drug and it happens to kill 1% of the people that take it.
1: We've had people on the show who say that they've been hired to train artificial intelligence to take their job. What do you say about that?
2: I am positive there are firms that are doing that because they're thinking tactically. They're thinking, okay, I have 1,000 people doing a job. I can pay 10 FTE equivalent salary and get rid of 100 people because they're thinking about their bottom line exclusively and they're not thinking about the overall longevity of their business. I spend a lot of time, and my company spends a lot of time working with, you know, private equity firms and large firms trying to be efficient and build AI into their businesses. And organizations that do stuff like that generally might get a quarter or two of benefit out of it, but the end result is a decrease in quality, a decrease in customer service, and it doesn't end up going the way they want.
1: Sultan Meghji, our guest. He spent 30 years working at the intersection of AI, national security, the federal regulation. He's worked for the Federal Reserve, the U.S. Treasury, FBI, CIA. Two more questions for you, Sultan, and that is, what are you most worried about when it comes to artificial intelligence? Are you most worried about this banking system, or is there something else you're most worried about?
2: I'm most worried about adversarial people, whether it's hackers, criminals, nation states that want to take us down, using artificial intelligence, quantum computing, all of these advanced technologies faster than we can defend against them and using them to hurt us. That's what I worry about.
1: And what are you most excited about? What are we missing? What are the people who are worried about artificial intelligence? What don't they understand? What are you excited about?
2: This is the most exciting time in American and possibly human history to start a business, to become expert at your field, to go out there and be 10 times more capable at what you do than you ever thought. Whether you're a student, whether you're a teacher, I used to be a professor, whether you're in a business, you have now, for the price of a laptop and a small credit card payment every month, or you can download one of the models and run it yourself, you have the ability to have an entire team of people working for you, doing anything you need to make you more productive, to be more creative, to find ways to remove the silly time on keyboard that we all waste. I've probably spent more time than I care to admit in my life. It's probably years at this point playing in Microsoft Excel. I don't do that anymore. I don't have to. I have AI that's running the Excel for me. Do I have to check it? Do I have to audit it? Of course I do. But the reality is I have more time now, critical thinking time, more time to think about what I have to do on a daily basis, get it done, and I get to spend more time with the people I care about, whether it's people I work with or my family.
1: So I've heard this too, where people say you can start a job or start a company where you would need 4 or 5 different people to hire. Now you can do it all through the computer and all through artificial intelligence.
2: Yeah, that's absolutely correct. I'm just waiting for the day where a single person company gets valued at $1 billion. I think it might get tomorrow, it might be next month, it might be in 6 months, but it's going to happen.
1: Where there's one person company that's valued at $1 billion.
2: Yeah, absolutely. And I think they're going to be multiple of them. I can't wait.
1: Really? Sultan Meghji, co-founder and CEO of the Frontier Foundry. Hopefully we get this quantum banking thing fixed before my company goes to $1 billion. But that's a whole other issue. Sultan Meghji, thank you very much for last week. And thank you very much for coming back. We'll keep you on our list. And we reserve the right to call you back at any time. Thank you, sir, for a fascinating hour.
2: Thanks for having me back.
1: You got it. Sultan Meghji, fascinating conversation. If you missed any of it, of course, this is all podcasted, and you can go to AmericaAtNightLive.com and find it, or you can go to anywhere where there are podcasts. Our AI team is up and running. Actually, our boys back in the home office are taking care of it. Alex and Richard and Tom Dulac are all taking care of that. It turns up into a podcast, so if you missed any of it, if you want to listen to it again, if you want to send it to somebody, all of that is possible. But Sultan Meghji, a fascinating conversation about artificial intelligence, the good, the bad, and the ugly. America at Night, back in a moment.
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1: All right. Listen to this story. This is so classic 2026. So classic social media. The New York Times this morning, as I was getting ready for the show tonight, this story popped up into my sphere, if you will. The New York Times recently did a survey and found that more than 100 content creators in recent months have been paid as much as $30 per post by a progressive group to create videos talking about affordability on social media. So these fake influencers or real influencers or whoever go online every time they post about how unaffordable it is living in the United States. This undisclosed group gives them $30 per post. Similar campaigns this year that have paid ordinary people to promote a Republican candidate for mayor of Los Angeles, also to oppose a regulatory bill to push the crypto industry, also similar campaigns to promote people for tighter regulation on artificial intelligence. Earlier this month, the New York Times identified a nonprofit group that was offering up to $1,500 for videos on TikTok, YouTube, and Instagram that support that mail-in voting is working just fine. So everything you see on social media is fake. Everything. Not everything. But the overwhelming majority of this stuff is fake. Social media strategists centered on big payments and marquee influencers are still prevalent. Some large accounts get paid $25,000 to manipulate you on social media. But increasingly, they're finding out that they're not just going for the big boys. They're paying lesser money for the smaller ones. This is just pure and simple astroturf. This is fake outrage, faux outrage that is playing on social media. And it's happening all across the political spectrum. So everyone thinks you're getting your news from social media. You're not getting your news. You're getting paid content for people to manipulate your brains. Not just bots from China, not just bots from Iran, not just bots from Russia, but Americans getting paid to promote an agenda, though looking like it's natural. All on social media. And then what happens? The quote-unquote traditional media says, oh my goodness, it's blowing up on social media. Boy, I saw this all over my social media page today. And guess what? It gets into the general public because it's being created or bought and paid for on social media. We'll talk about it more in hour number three with Open Phones. But this social media, it is a total joke. And yet it is ruining our lives and it's destroying the fabric of America right in front of our eyes. Stay right there. Our executive director is Tom Dallek. Behind the stick tonight is Richard Good. I'm McGraw-Milhaven. This is America at Night on Westwood One.
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23: Two choices on Iran. I'm Deborah Valentine, Fox News. President Trump spoke at the United Nations General Assembly Tuesday, defending his decision to attack Iran. Fox's Rich Etson reports from Washington.
24: Arguing the United States offered Iran multiple opportunities to abandon its nuclear program.
25: Yet even after we agreed to a ceasefire for nuclear discussions, Iran promptly violated it with brazen acts of terrorism against civilian ships from other countries.
24: The president faces significant criticism abroad and in the U.S. for that decision. President Trump also told the U.N. General Assembly that he has a big decision to make: strike a deal with Iran to rebuild it or annihilate it. He also revealed U.S. officials, including envoys Steve Witkoff and Jared Kushner, met with the Iranian delegation for 3 hours. He says the talks were very productive.
23: Iran's President Masoud Pezeshkian is expected to speak at the UN General Assembly today. China's President Xi Jinping is on his way to Washington. Fox's Jonathan Savage looks ahead to the state visit.
26: President Trump will greet President Xi at Andrews Air Force Base. Accompanying the Chinese leader will be a large business delegation. Many will hope to see an extension of the truce on tariffs announced after the leaders met in South Korea last October. Trade is a long-standing challenge for the two superpowers, as is Taiwan. China wants the U.S. to stop arming the breakaway island. But new challenges keep appearing. The two countries are in a race to dominate the rise of artificial intelligence, but they also acknowledge they'll need to communicate in order to manage potential security risks. Jonathan Savage, Fox News.
23: A mass shooting in South Africa. Police say three assailants shot and killed at least 11 people at a house party. Three others were wounded. Police are searching for suspects. 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
8: Of Americans and Greece working together Greece officials, Greece. What do you call people from Greece? Greece, not Greeks. Thank you. During World War II, how they saved many of the world treasures from the Nazis. It is an unbelievable story, and we'll get into that coming up here in just a minute with our author tonight, Stephen Tolley, who has written the book, The American School of Spies. It's a great conversation. Looking forward to that coming up. But let me give a shout-out to my cousin. My cousin, the writer, J.R. Moeringer, is out with, he helped. I don't think I'm telling any tales. It's all over the news. But Ari Emanuel, the man who is the most influential person in Hollywood, he is out with a new memoir called Roll the Calls. And it talks about how he overcame massive dyslexia and started off in the business in the mailroom at CAA. And worked himself all the way up to be the biggest super agent in all of Hollywood. It is a wonderful story. And rumor has it, Ari Emanuel is going to be joining us on the show here in the next week or so. So we're looking forward to that. But my cousin helped write the book. So give him a shout out. And if you're interested, it is a tremendous read. The book is called Roll the Calls. He was on with Jon Stewart last night. He was on Morning Joe this morning. Right before I came on the air, he was with Anderson Cooper. And he's making the rounds, and I have been told he's going to be joining us, if not this week, next week, but in the next couple of days. Looking forward to that. Interesting conversation with Ari Emanuel, who, by the way, I got a break. We're back in a moment. America at Night.
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8: Welcome back, America at Night. And tonight, have we got a World War story for you. The book is called The American School of Spies. Stephen Talte is the author. He has written a number of great books, including the books that were turned into the movie Captain Phillips and Only the Brave. Stephen, welcome to America at Night. Thanks for joining us.
19: Thanks. Great to be here.
8: The premise of The School of Spies, very similar to that movie that came out a couple years ago called The Monuments Men with George Clooney and all those other actors. But this is a completely separate story, right, from that movie?
19: It is. That was sort of England and France. This is Greece. And this is, you know, the sites we all know, the Acropolis, the famous statues, all the relics that sort of gave birth to Western civilization. They were endangered by the Nazis, who were stealing and destroying them. So some American and Greek archaeologists sort of teamed up and really saved these priceless relics for future generations.
8: It's an incredible story. How did you come across it, and what piqued your interest?
19: You know, a photo popped up in my feed. It was a black and white photo of some curators lowering this enormous statue into the ground, black and white. And I had to sort of know more about the story. And it turned out these classicists, these archaeologists at the main museum in Athens, knew that the Nazis were going to occupy the country. So they started tearing up the floor of the main museum and burying these, you know, 3,000-year-old relics, priceless, and statues that were enormous. And they buried them underneath the museum, put a fresh coat of concrete over them, and basically hid them from the Nazis and also protected them from the bombings of the Allied bombers.
8: Greece, you don't really think of Greece when it comes to World War II. So take me through a little history lesson here. How involved were the Nazis or with Greece, and why did they gravitate towards Greece? Because of the art?
19: There were two things. I mean, strategically, it was important for them to control the Balkans. The Italians tried to invade first, and then the Wehrmacht came in, took over the country, and it was really a devastating occupation. Greece lost many more people per capita than a lot of other countries like Poland or France. It was really kind of a vicious occupation. So not only did the army want to occupy it for sort of strategic reasons, but Hitler and his lieutenants were absolutely obsessed with ancient Greek art. They saw you know, that classical art as sort of the greatest in the world, the fount of Western civilization. And they also believed that Germans had sort of created it. They created this fantasy in their minds where ancient Greeks were actually proto-Germans. They were, you know, people would come down north from the Germanic areas, occupied Greece, and given birth to the civilization. And this was sort of kind of a coping mechanism. I mean, when Hitler sent his archaeologists out into Germany, they came back with like beer mugs, these very modest fortifications. And Hitler, because of his narcissism, couldn't believe that this was sort of the foundation of German culture. So he stole or borrowed the idea of Greek culture and said that we did that.
8: Interesting. Okay, so what's interesting to me about this, the book is called The American School of Spies. Stephen Talte, our guest, New York Times bestselling author. In the lead up and in the energy to defeat the Nazis, somebody somewhere was smart enough to say, we need to take some of this effort and save some of these artifacts. Take me through that whole part of the Allies' idea that we need to put some energy into saving these artifacts.
19: Well, it kind of happened by accident, because William Donovan, who formed the OSS, which became the CIA, needed operatives and spies and saboteurs within Greece. And who knew that area? And that was ancient archaeologists. So he sort of tapped, you know, these guys and these women from Harvard, Yale, other places, who had been digging in Greece, who knew the culture and knew the language, and said, I want you to go to work for me and, you know, help fight the Nazis. And so these people, many in their 20s and 30s, who knew each other, who had sort of worked together, formed this sort of like band of brothers, archaeologists, whose main brief was to go and fight the Nazis. But together they wanted to save, at the same time, these incredible artworks, these frescoes, these statues, these statuettes, and protect them from the Nazis, because they knew Hitler was obsessed with them. He was going to either steal them, or if he didn't get his way, he would probably destroy them. So this was kind of like a personal effort alongside the war effort by these archaeologists. And they teamed up with Greeks who were already in place. And these people not only buried the most precious artifacts, they hid them in caves, they secreted them by the Acropolis, they asked people to open up their private homes and hide them. So this was sort of a national grassroots effort on the part of the Greeks to preserve their patrimony. They knew what was going to happen. They saw what was happening in other parts of Europe. They knew Hitler would not respect their art and their culture. So they took action and they sort of joined forces with the Americans to save this, you know, to save these treasures.
8: So the CIA got its start with a bunch of archaeologists?
19: Well, William Donovan hired all kinds of people. He had people in, you know, occupied Europe from one end to the other. But for Greece and Turkey specifically, yeah, these were the main people who went in. They were, you know, people who had dug in Athens. They knew the marketplace there. They had connections. So they were sort of natural recruits for what Donovan wanted to do. And not only that, Donovan formed this sort of commando group. These were young Greek Americans who'd grown up in Chicago, New York, L.A., had been discriminated against for much of their lives. I mean, being Greek in 1930 in America was not easy. And said, I want to form this commando group. You're going to be the point of the spear. My spies, the archaeologists, are going to get the information, get the intel, tell us where to strike and where the Germans are. And you're going to go in and you're going to actually blow up the trains, you know, kill the Nazis. And also in doing this, what they didn't really understand was a lot of the soldiers they were fighting, the Nazis, the Germans, had stolen little artifacts, statuettes that they kept with them. They wanted them as souvenirs. And so every time they sort of attacked a troop train, they were stopping antiquities from being stolen from the country. So these two sort of efforts went hand in hand.
8: Hmm. How much of this was known at the time? Obviously not much at the time, but afterwards, I mean, how much digging did you have to do to try and go find this story?
19: Well, I mean, in art circles or in archaeology circles, it's well known. The broader public knows very little of this, but I was sort of shocked by the extent of it. I mean, tens of thousands of artifacts were pilfered or destroyed or smuggled out of the country. And after the war, the Greeks sent, some of their representatives, sent them to German museums. They walked through, and there were their artifacts. Their 2,000-year-old statuettes sitting in the German museum. This was sort of the spoils of war. So even today, things are being returned, but there are tens of thousands of

0: our guest. The book is called The American School of Spies, The Archaeologists Who Fought the Nazis and Saved the Treasures of Ancient Greece. What kind of spies were these archaeologists? I mean, they must have learned, they knew about archaeology, but they had to learn how to be a spy, I would think.
1: Yeah, you know, another shocking thing. I mean, you think when you're getting, you're sort of plucking this fish out of water, somebody who's in academia, someone who's, you know, writing monographs about this specific painting or sculpture, and you turn him into a spy going to the one of the most dangerous parts of the world, you're going to give him significant training. But these people really got 4 weeks at a farm in Virginia when they learned tradecraft. They learned enciphering messages. They learned how to recruit people inside the country. They learned insignia of German officers and things like that. But 4 weeks, honestly, for what they were asked to do was nothing. So these people really had to learn on their feet. Most of them were spread, you know, outside Greece. These were the spy masters. So they were sending spies in. They couldn't go in themselves. An American face in Athens in, you know, 1942 was going to get arrested and probably executed. So they sent in some Greek Americans, and they recruited spies and sent them in fishing boats. So, they were from one area of the country to the other, and these spies sort of blended in. They knew the language. They pretended to be ordinary Greeks, but they had radios secreted in factories or in private homes, and they would send out messages to the Allies saying, you know, this ship has just arrived in the port, this division has just moved from northern Greece to southern Greece, and gave them coordinates for Allied bombers to attack them. So they were really hugely important in being the eyes and ears of the Allies within Greece.
0: How did the Greek citizens, I mean, they just heard a knock on the door and somebody came in and said, here, hide this from the Nazis? I mean, was there an underground railroad? How did all this work?
1: Yeah, there was a lot of that. I mean, a lot of the spies that went in were trained outside the country. The OSS would train them in Turkey or Greece. There were actually spy schools set up by the archaeologists, train them in tradecraft, actually gave them more weeks than they got themselves, and sent them in. So these people had family connections in Greece. They had brothers and sisters and cousins, and they also had money to spend. The OSS sent them in with gold sovereigns sewn into their pockets or into their pants. So, you know, Athens was a desperate place in 1943. If you had gold sovereigns, you had friends. So sometimes they bribed people. But for the most part, you know, Greeks really love their antiques in a certain way that is hard to explain. They really believe these are the living spirits of their ancestors are within these statues. So for them, it's a deeply personal thing. And many of them just volunteered to take these into their homes or to spy on the Greeks, spy on the Germans when they were you know, occupying the territory or when they were stealing things. It was actually one just common laborer who was boxing up artifacts that were going to be shipped back to Berlin. And he secretly kept a list of everything that was going in those boxes, passed it on to the head of the museum in the area. And they used that after the war to go and find these artifacts that were being stolen.
0: Really interesting. Stephen Talty, our guest. The book is called The American School of Spies. What's interesting about the Nazis, or bizarre about the Nazis, is their love of art and history and how they plundered it all at the same time.
1: Yeah, you know, Hitler and his lieutenants had this idea that art had been corrupted, especially by Jewish artists. So they hated modernism. They hated Picasso. They hated that period. What they looked to was ancient Greece. You know, these pure white statues, these marble statues, for them embodied strength and poise and courage. So they were, you know, they were jealous of these things. So not only were they stealing, you know, paintings off the walls from the Louvre and things like that, it was really the Greek art that they wanted to become sort of the messenger that said, you know, Germany has inherited, you know, Greek culture. We are the forebears of it, and you have to respect us. So it was kind of like, I think every emperor wants sort of historical cover for what they're doing, even dictators. So this was sort of the ancient justification for the occupation of different different places in Europe, especially Greece.
0: Yeah. What, any famous

0: Famous? I mean, how famous are we talking about in terms of statues and things in Greek culture and Greek art were saved?
1: Well, you might not know the names, but I think if you saw the statues, you would recognize them. These are the ones that are, when you're a tourist and you go to Greece and you go to the National Archaeological Museum in Athens, that's the place where they buried the statue underneath. You're going to find these things that you've seen reproduced in photographs. So things like Marathon Boy, bronze sculptures, but also the Acropolis. The Acropolis needed to be saved because the Italians placed an anti-aircraft battery full of guns that not only chipped away at the marble that we all know today, but made the Acropolis a target for Allied bombers. So the archaeologists went to the Germans and said, listen, you know, you claim to be the protectors and the originators of Greek art, but now you're helping to destroy it. So they got the Germans to move those guns away from the Acropolis and basically save the, you know, the Parthenon that we now know that we go up to on that hill. So, you know, behind the scenes, there was a lot of negotiation. There was a lot of sort of espionage to save different pieces. And really, it was the sort of best and brightest of Greek archaeologists who were doing it.
0: The archaeologists who fought the Nazis and saved the treasures of ancient Greece, the American School of Spies. Stephen Talley is the author. We'll come back, talk more with him about this incredible story about Greek art and how these American spies saved it from the Nazis. America at Night, back in a moment.
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1: He wrote the book that they turned into the movie Captain Phillips. He also wrote the book that they turned into the movie Only the Brave. He's also written a book called The Black Hand, The Good Assassin, Agent Garbo, all New York Times bestsellers. Stephen Tolley is our guest. His new book is called The American School of Spies. Stephen, take me through some of these characters who you came across in the story. Give me one or two of some of the guys who really stood out at you and who you really enjoyed researching.
2: Sure, I'll choose two. The first one was Rodney Young. He was an archaeologist. He was also the heir to an enormous beer fortune in New Jersey. So he could have stood, you know, he could have sat out the war. He was rich. He'd been injured, actually, in he'd volunteered, just like Hemingway, to drive an ambulance in Greece before America got into the war. So he was hit by shrapnel. He was sent back to New Jersey. He could have just sat out the war, but he loved the culture. He felt a debt to Greece. He felt like this is the home of democracy. America is the modern Greece. We owe it to our predecessors to sort of help them. So he gave that all up, and he became the sort of ultimate spy master. He was the one that William Donovan asked, put a team together. So he asked, you know, some of his best friends, some of the leading archaeologists of the day, to sort of go undercover as archaeologists and really become spies. Incredibly brave, incredibly smart. And the thing about Young is he was not only a spy, he had to create sort of a merchant navy as well. He had to send in boats filled with guns, with, you know, with future spies, with food, with donkeys. Everything had to go in to support his teams within Greece. So not only was he sort of, you know, collecting intel, he was buying tank engines to, you know, put into these boats that were transporting people. He did a phenomenal job. And the other one was a woman who was, you know, graduated from Bryn Mawr in the 20s, thought she was going to be a famous archaeologist, and was told that she couldn't enter the field. There was no place there for women. So she became like a volunteer before the war, started hospitals. But during the war, they turned to her to sort of do the interview with refugees coming out. And so she gathered most of the intel from these Greeks who were fleeing the Nazis. And even though she was only one person, you know, the Brits had been there in Greece and the Balkans for decades. She really outperformed them. She got better intel. And, you know, as a one-woman operation, she sort of showed up everyone else.
1: Isn't it amazing how history turns on just the most bizarre stories?
2: It really is. Like, these people really rise to the occasion. You don't think they don't have it in them, because they had no experience with espionage, and they really, yeah, outperformed people who studied for this for years.
1: Yeah. These stories weren't in the front page of the New York Times, Stephen Tolley. How did you go about finding these?
2: Well, I went down to NARA. I don't know if you know NARA. It's the National Archives right outside Baltimore. And there are, I think, 13 billion documents there. So they have all the memos, all the communications between this operation was called the Greek Desk. The archaeologists were called the Greek Desk. So all their memos are there, all their sort of reports from the spies. And you get a sense of their personalities because, you know, they were socializing together. And in the memos, they would sometimes write about their personal lives. They would talk about, you know, their despair that they felt they should be in Greece fighting the Nazis, or the workload was too much and they felt they were going to break down. And some of them actually did. You know, a lot of them sort of left the war and were permanently affected. The woman I just spoke with, she had to go back to Vermont for R&R. She was so affected by the stories of these refugees. And she felt, you know, a personal connection that she couldn't break. So, yeah, a lot of that stuff is in the National Archives. It's waiting there. It's just finding it. That's the sort of challenge.
1: How much of this went all the way up to the top? Was Roosevelt ever briefed on this? Were the generals ever briefed on this? Was this a rogue operation?
2: No. You know, William Donovan was in D.C. He was the originator of the OSS, and he was having dinners. And he was so proud of what the Greek team, the Greek desk was doing. I mean, he had people everywhere, but he really singled these people out. So at these dinners he would have for diplomats, I'm not sure FDR was there, but he would read out dispatches from the Greek desk, you know, to his dinner guests, because he was like, amazed that these archaeologists were getting such good intel. They were really sort of the apple of his eye. So it wasn't making the New York Times, but what they were doing was sort of well known among the sort of top circles in D.C.
1: How well known was it in Nazi circles? I mean, the Nazis had to know that there was some type of counterinsurgency going on.
2: You know, what's interesting, when I first read about them burying the statues, the Germans came in and said, you know, why is this museum empty? You know, we know there are treasures here. And so they must have known that they were buried nearby. There was no other way to sort of hide these enormous artifacts. And what I learned was the reason they didn't dig them up is they thought they were going to be in Greece for thousands of years. I mean, they reclaimed their homeland. And so there was no rush to dig up these things and expose them to Allied bombs. They were going to own these artifacts forever. So it's an interesting insight into how they saw the war. They weren't there for, you know, 5 or 10 years. They were sort of the permanent overseers of Greece now. So they were in no rush to sort of unearth them, but they stole thousands of them to sort of bring back to Germany, either to sell or to just show as sort of war souvenirs.
1: The archaeologists who fought the Nazis and saved the treasures of ancient Greece. The book is called The American School of Spies. Stephen Tiley, our guest. Take me through this story. You've mentioned it now a couple of times, and I remember reading it in the book, and it's take me through exactly what you mean. They took these statues from this museum, they buried them in the ground, and they poured concrete over them?
2: Yeah, they sure did. They started about 10 months before the Nazis came. They knew this was going to happen. And they sort of harnessed all the sort of intellectual power of Greece. They used professors to come in, and they sort of rated the statue. This one is the most important in this field. We have to bury it. And they brought in engineers to build sort of walls to withstand any bombings, you know, even when it was underneath the ground. They brought professors in to say, you know, this type of bronze is going to react to water in the soil, so we have to cover it in this type of glaze. So they just, they broke up, opened the floors of the museum. They did sort of triage. They chose the most important statues and dug these enormous pits. And Rodney Young was there for the burial. He was part of the sort of saving of these artifacts even before the war began. And then they just filled in the dirt. They kept lists of what was underneath there, and those they hid those sort of in the Bank of Athens in the vault. And they buried it over and put a fresh coat, and they only finished about 10 days before the Nazis marched in. So the Nazis came in. They were, you know, Hitler sent all these archaeologists of his own down to sort of collect and appraise this art. And they walk into this museum, and it is silent and empty. They're only like the placard saying this statue was found in, you know, the Bay of Athens in this year, but all the art was gone. So they were sort of flabbergasted, but they felt that they own this museum, they own this country, so there was no rush in sort of digging them up.
1: So the only thing I was left was a little placard saying what was there, and the statue was long gone.
2: Exactly.
1: Yeah. So pretty smart for them to realize and to see the handwriting on the wall that the Nazis were coming, and they were coming for their art a year before they actually came.
2: Yeah, not only did they do that, one other thing I found that I had not known about was there were actually underground factories where these artisans created fake heirlooms and fake artifacts to sell to German soldiers. Because that was, you know, one real source of the damage to these artifacts was that in all these small towns across Greece, you know, German soldiers ruled the roost, so they could march into any museum, and they did, and they would just pluck things off the shelves and say, this is mine now. And they put it in their rucksack, or they would bundle them up and ship them to Germany. So the Greeks started creating fake, ancient artifacts, and they would sell them in the marketplace to sort of keep the real ones safe, and they would give the Germans this fake notion that they were taking home things that were 2,000 years old when really they were 2 weeks old.
1: Stephen Tiley, did you ever run across, I guess, the CIA operative or the OSS operative, Mo Berg?
2: Mo Berg, yeah. He was involved, not exactly in Greece, but of course, the Boston Red Sox catcher, brilliant guy, spoke many languages. He did work for the OSS. He did work for William Donovan, so yeah, he's sort of all over this sort of story, but he was not an archaeologist, but he was sort of a brilliant guy.
1: Take me through when, after the war, I'm assuming, they busted up the concrete and found the statues. I mean, that's a classic. Somebody had to write it down to tell them where the statues actually were, I would think.
2: Yeah, all the lists were in the in the Bank of Athens, as I mentioned. But yeah, it became sort of a national celebration when they sort of broke open the concrete and the workmen dug out the soil and they had these huge hoists that lifted these, you know, really heavy statues out of the earth. And for the Greeks, I don't even know what to compare it to. Maybe it's if we hid the Constitution, the original Constitution, or the Liberty Bell. For them, these artifacts were Greece in a sense. So when they resurrected them, I found accounts from people who were there and they were weeping because they felt like Greece is saved. You know, the country is in ruins, but what is most necessary is here. So they took them a couple of years to get everything organized and they sort of had a grand reopening of the museum with all these statues in place. People flew in from all over the world. It was sort of, you know, like the Phoenix rising from the ashes. This showed that Greece had sort of persevered and survived the war, and its heritage was intact.
1: It's amazing how history is told through the art of its people, isn't it?
2: It really is.
1: Yeah. So how successful were they, and how successful was Germany getting things out of Greece? Do we have any idea? I mean, obviously some things escaped and some things were lost forever.
2: You know, yeah, the museums are still getting things back today. There are recent headlines in the New York Times I saw where a batch of small artifacts was brought back. It's hard to put an estimate on it because, you know, a lot of these things were just stolen in the middle of the night or things like that. But certainly hundreds of thousands of artifacts left Greece illegally and then ended up either in private collections or sort of on the antiquities market, and they were sold. Greece has gotten tens of thousands back, but, you know, you can go to famous museums and they still have pieces of Greek art that should not belong there. And what they often say is, you know, when the Greeks demand the return of these items, they say, well, this is from a personal collection. It's not the state property. And that personal collection is from a soldier who was in Athens at the time and obviously stole these things. But they get around it by saying it's a private collection. We can't touch it. It's been donated under these conditions. So, that is a tragedy. But I think they're going to continue to get more and more back because there's continuing pressure on the Germans to do this. So it's been very successful as a retrieval operation. It's just that there's still more pieces out there.
1: Yeah, Stephen Tolley, the book came out, The American School of Spies. The book came out earlier this summer. What's been the reaction? Any reaction from the Greek countries? Or what kind of a response have you gotten?
2: Yeah, actually, we got a publishing deal in Greece, so the book is going to be published in the language in a few months. So, and I'm going down to the Greek embassy to do a presentation. And so there's been a lot of excitement on that part. I haven't gone back to Greece to do a reading or anything, but I think they're very proud of, you know, the part that they played. It was not only Americans, it was the Greeks, and many of them you know, were punished. Some of them died protecting these artifacts. The Germans were so angry that they wouldn't turn them over that they shot some of these people. Or some of them starved to death because the Germans starved Athens for a couple summers during the war. And these curators who had these small museums were getting no food, but they were still protecting these relics. So it's a very moving story.
1: The American School of Spies. Hollywood come calling. Have you sold the rights?
2: We're talking to a production company right now, so it looks like it's going to be option. You know, in Hollywood, they option the book, and then they try to get a director and a star. So we're at the beginning of that, but, yeah, things look promising on that end.
1: Stephen Tolley, the book is called The American School of Spies, The Archaeologists Who Fought the Nazis and Saved the Treasures of Ancient Greece. It is a good read, hard to put down. Stephen Tolley, thank you very much for your time. I hope I did the story justice, and thanks for stopping by.
2: Thanks for having me. It was great.
1: You got it. America at Night, back in a moment.
0: America at Night with McGraw-Milhaven, where the nation comes to talk.
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1: All right, we are, what are we doing here? Lots of text messages to get to here. My voice is holding out. By the way, next hour we'll have open phones. And if you ever want to talk and not be cut off, tonight might be a good time to call because I'm going to try and save my voice. I'm going to try and make it through the week, baby. I got my drugs. I got my medication. Talk to the doctor. It's a common cold, but, you know, it's one of these things that it's just headaches and sore throats and just general malaise, if you will. Let's go to the text line. Text your comments to 1-844-2-McGraw, 1-844-262-4729. The text messaging. This is from Mercer, Pennsylvania. Donald Trump is providing that he is a master of deflection. When is the last time you heard him mention the Epstein files? Here's another one. Hey, McGraw, I listen to your podcast every day, wasting 2 hours of my time. I think I'm addicted. How much are you going to pay me? Ha! Heading home from the Cardinals-Pirates game, listening to last night's podcast regarding Dave from Texas. Trump established a board of peace for Gaza with himself as chairman for life. Numerous countries were invited to join the board for $1 billion buy-in, and they would build a Gazan Riviera. Yeah, I don't know. Is that exactly how that story came down? I don't remember that. Interesting topic tonight, McGraw. My brother was involved in energy and AI. He strongly believes we're overbuilding data centers. But why don't these supposedly smart people at companies like Microsoft stop spending? Shouldn't they know better? Well, it sounds like they're beginning to start to think about that. If you heard our first hour's guest, Sultan Meghy, he's saying that he was in New York with a bunch of hedge fund guys, and they're starting to ask the question, hey, wait a minute. When are we ever going to see our money again? So I think it's, I don't know. That's what this guy in the room saying, so we'll see. But it's an interesting conversation. Last night you talked about, this is from Wisconsin. Last night you talked about Lindsey Nelson and other broadcasters. Being from St. Louis, you used to have some good stories about Harry Caray from his days with the Cardinals and then in Chicago. You could probably find some humor stories about Bob Uecker from his days broadcasting in Milwaukee and his brief playing days in St. Louis. Bob Uecker and Caray were terribly colorful and entertaining. You know, it's a shame that we don't have announcers like that anymore. And this is no disrespect to the current crop of professional broadcasters because I could never do it. I just couldn't. I don't have that skill. But you don't have those. You don't have the Harry Carries of the world. You don't have the Lindsey Nelsons of the world, the Ralph Kiners of the world. They're much more official sounding broadcasters. They throw stats at you 100 different times, but they don't tell you the stories. I like a good story in between pitches. Stay right there. We'll do open phones next hour. Our executive director is Tom DeLack tonight. The man behind the stick is Richard Good. I'm McGraw-Milhaven. And this is America at Night on Westwood One.
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20: What will Iran's president say? I'm Dave Anthony, Fox News. He'll address the United Nations this morning in New York, the day after President Trump told the UN General Assembly he has a big decision to make. Work out a deal with Iran or annihilate the country.
21: Do I drive them into hell with no chance of survival and no hope of future greatness or generations?
20: He also met with leaders of Gulf countries hit by Iran's attacks during the conflict, and Fox's Madeline Rivera reports.
22: U.S. officials also engage in talks with an Iranian delegation through mediators who shuffled between the two sides throughout the day. Special Envoy Steve Witkoff says they successfully completed a round of discussions that we hope will prove constructive and promising. The mediators will continue their work. Iran, meantime, has continued to demand that U.S. end its, quote, act of aggression.
20: President Trump also met at the UN with Ukraine's leader, saying he hopes to end the war with Russia. And he sat down with Venezuela's acting leader months after the U.S. operation that captured now ex-president Nicolas Maduro. And today, both Volodymyr Zelensky and Delcy Rodriguez will address the General Assembly. During his UN speech, the president also brought up AI.
21: I'm not going to stifle growth of something that will be bigger than the Industrial Revolution. Many say bigger than the Industrial Revolution or the internet itself.
20: Something President Trump will talk to China's leader about. He'll greet Xi Jinping tonight when he lands in the U.S. ahead of their talks at the White House tomorrow. And amid calls for regulations with concerns of artificial intelligence going out of control, there's a new Fox News poll showing 6 in 10 view AI favorably.
23: While slightly more of us view AI as a good thing for daily life rather than bad, majorities of us view it as a negative overall for the economy, mental health, the environment, and jobs. Negative perceptions also dominate support of data centers. 53% said they'd be less likely to support data centers if they increase electricity costs. 38% said they were more likely to support them if they knew that without them, the U.S. could fall behind China.
20: That's Jessica Rosenthal. 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
1: Hey, tomorrow on the show, we got Anthony Scaramucci. How about that? Former White House Communications Director, Anthony Scaramucci, hedge fund guy, has written a brand new book. He mentions three things that have gotten us to where we are today in a bad way. We'll talk to him tomorrow night. Phone numbers are as follows. 1-844-2-McGraw, 1-844-262-4729. The text line is open. The phones are open. And voicemails a little bit later on. Let's get some headlines for you. President Trump addressed the UN today. He threatened annihilation of Iran. He says he has a big decision to make. He could strike a deal with Iran and finally end the conflict, or he could annihilate the country altogether. Do I drive them into hell with no chance of survival and no hope of future greatness or generations? That is the decision he has to make, according to him. The representatives from Cuba walked out of the chamber after Trump declared that Cuba is an absolutely failed state. He also promised that the Cuban government will fail. Iranian diplomats sat stone-faced on the sidelines of the event. Steve Witkoff and Jared Kushner met with Iranian's foreign minister to discuss a possible deal. The president said afterwards, it's a very good meeting. We'll wait and see. President Trump announced and J.D. Vance announced that they have removed 750,000 people from Obamacare. They say the move targets people who either did not meet eligibility requirements or didn't exist. Also in other news, many Americans are taking GLP-1 drugs, those are the weight loss drugs, without any apparent medical reason to do so, which would be weird. Why would you take it if you didn't need a medical reason? I mean, you want to lose, you're skinny and you want to lose an extra 5-10 pounds? That's interesting. Kamala Harris is off the sideline. She's in Detroit today alongside Abdul El Sayed. She's campaigning with him, trying to shore up more moderates and more African Americans. He needs help with both. Apparently, the fine words from Tucker Carlson has not helped Abdul El Sayed with African Americans or moderates. Interesting. talked about this earlier. Low-budget paid creators are flooding the web with political messaging. They're getting paid $30, $40, $50 and posting things online. So everything you're watching on social media is bought and paid for. Kind of an interesting interesting with social media. Social media is the scourge of all society. The FBI is shutting down an investigation into a political advisor to Senator Susan Collins. ProPublica had that story today. That's interesting to see how that thing, if that story's got legs. Maine is a huge political race up in Maine with Susan Collins trying to maintain her her senator's race. So we'll see how all that goes. For the first time in 15 years, Princeton lost its top spot in the U.S. News and World Report's college rankings. MIT overtook Princeton for the first time in 15 years. Some sad news. Hayden Panettiere's death was caused by effects of fentanyl and other drugs. That's a sad story. New research has provided that CTE, that's the brain disease that you get from constant head trauma. A lot of football players are dying from it. Apparently now new tests and new research shows that you could detect it in living patients before. It could only be detected after you die. There are some new tests now that are showing, I guess, that you can be diagnosed with that still living. And then finally, a couple books came out today. Earl Spencer has a new book out about his sister, Diana Spencer, Princess Di. And then, of course, we talked about this earlier. Ari Emanuel's book, Roll the Calls, is getting a whole lot of attention. Saw him on Jon Stewart, saw him with Anderson Cooper. He was with Jon Stewart on the Daily Show. He was on with Morning Joe this morning. He's making the rounds, and he's supposedly going to come on the show. He's scheduled to be on the show here in the next week or so. So we look forward to that. I'll finally leave you with this. Listen to this. This is interesting. On this day in 1864, then President Abraham Lincoln issued a preliminary Emancipation Proclamation declaring that enslaved peoples in states still in rebellion would be free. So it was not the Emancipation Proclamation. It was the preliminary Emancipation Proclamation. On this day in 1964, the headlines for the New York Times, not a banner headline, but on the left-hand column, the headline reads, highly important. Yeah, you think? Highly important. The president says that Americans are freed from slavery. How's that for a story? All right, 1-844-2-McGraw, 1-844-262-4729. Those are the headlines. We'll take anything you want to talk about. We got a couple of lines open for you right now. 1-844-2-McGraw, 1-844-262-4729. Text messages, voicemails, and phone calls with some first-time callers. Straight ahead. Stick around. America at Night. Back in a moment.
0: Give McGraw a piece of your mind. Call now. 844-262-4729.
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1: Let's go to the phones. Let's go to Bill in Wyoming. Bill, don't yell at me. Bill, welcome to America at Night. 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
2: There's a lot of similarity between an artificial intelligence large language model database and a search engine. The major difference between the two of them is that in a large language model, the entire text of entire books is actually put into memory, and the key words are placed into something like a concordance. In a search engine, you actually don't search the websites that you find with a search engine. You're searching something called a metafile, which is has keywords in it, which are placed in the metafile by the writer of the website. And you have to register a website with a search engine or it won't be able to find it. Pure and simple.
1: Okay.
2: I don't understand why it is that we're having such a whoopty-whoopty-doo about building new data centers for AI when large language models, basically what they need is a massive mass memory system, which is gigantic and which can be scanned very, very fast. Okay. You don't have to worry about that too much with a search engine because a search engine, you're searching most meta files are probably under 100 words.
1: Yeah. Okay. Fine. Search engines are the, you know, very first generation of artificial intelligence. Okay, so what's your point?
2: Well, yeah, but there's a whole lot of difference between what they actually do.
1: Sure. Okay. All right. But I mean, this isn't a tech conference. What's your greater point, Bill?
2: I guess I've made it.
1: Okay.
2: You don't want any more detail. I'm done.
1: No. I'm asking you. This isn't a tech conference. What's your point? What's your main point explaining?
2: I'm not a lecturer.
1: Bill, I want you to get to your point. I understand that artificial intelligence is different.
2: I don't understand what you consider to be a point to get to the point. I've already gotten to the point.
1: You just wanted to call us and tell us that artificial intelligence is similar and yet different than search engine optimization or search engines.
2: Yeah, but you obviously aren't interested in the details of what I'm saying.
1: Well,
2: I start giving you details, you say,
1: Bill, calm down, Bill. I don't want you to go into coding reasons for me. But what's your larger, I understand it's different. We all understand it's different. What's your greater point? What did you want to explain? Was there another point you wanted to make other than just to call up and tell us that artificial intelligence is similar and yet different than search engines?

0: point?
1: What do you mean, what's my point? I just get to... Catherine in Vancouver, welcome to America at Night.
2: Sometimes I wonder if that's a real skit you guys are doing, because it's a real skit.
1: It's real. There's nothing fake about it. There's no script with that guy. That's all natural.
2: All natural. You know the story you had on with the Greek artwork being buried?
1: Yes.
2: Well, I got a story for you.
1: Oh, boy. What's your point?
2: What's my point? The P&E out here in Vancouver, you know, where we have the roller coaster and all that?
1: Yes.
2: Okay. They've been finding cannons buried under there from Germany, from the war.
1: Oh, is that right?
2: Yeah. You can find it online. It'd be a really cool story to look up.
1: They're finding.
2: It just reminded me of that.
1: Yeah. They're finding what? What are they finding?
2: German cannons.
1: German cannons. And where are they finding them?
2: Underneath the ground at the P&E Exhibition Park here in Vancouver.
1: Wow. How about that? That's a weird story.
2: I think they found a couple. It's really cool. Okay, I'm going, how does that happen? Because, dogs are always bury their bones, right? So you never know what you're walking on, right?
1: Yeah, no, that's a good point. Catherine in Vancouver, stay away from those German tanks and those German cannons. Thanks for checking in. So I got to tell you a funny story that happened to me today. So yesterday, apropos of absolutely nothing, Pat Boone popped up in my feed. Apparently, Pat Boone was friends with President Trump and was making some comment to President Trump. I popped up in whatever I was reading. And I read that and I said, you know, whatever happened to Debbie Boone? And so I, you know, went into a deep dive and found out, you know, Debbie Boone is still performing and still singing and so on and so forth. So that was yesterday. So this morning, some of you know, I also do a morning show in St. Louis. And so this morning I'm going in and I'm listening to the show before me. It's a farm show. And it's Carl, my producer, hosts this farm show. And as I'm driving in, listening to him, his show, he does this segment about musical birthdays. And it just so happened that Debbie Boone's birthday is today. She's 70 years young today. And I thought, man, that's so weird. I hadn't thought about Debbie Boone in a while. And yet I looked her up yesterday and then today is her birthday. So I told this story on the air today and I'll tell it again because a lot of people didn't believe it. Now, when I was a kid, I grew up with a large family, 5 sisters, a mother, a grandmother, a whole lot of women, not a lot of men in the family. And in 1977, You Light Up My Life, the song, Debbie Boone's song, comes on. And as a 10-year-old, I take a liking to this song. And my sisters and my mother and the parents and the infrastructure is having a debate. It's coming up on Christmas time, and they're having a debate whether or not they want to buy me the 45 of Debbie Boone, You Light Up My Life. And the reason why I liked the song so much is that as a 10-year-old, I had a thing for Debbie Boone. She lit up my life. Now, I didn't know what that meant other than there was this girl before videos, but she would, you know, she was singing on every variety show and she was all over the place. And this 10-year-old took a liking to Debbie Boone. And so I liked the song because I liked her. And so they go ahead and they buy me the album, buy me the 45, You Light Up My Life. And so it's Christmas and they give me the song, the record and whatever else. And there was a debate going on in the house, which I subsequently learned shortly thereafter, that they didn't want to buy me the album, the 45, You Light Up My Life, because they thought that would have made me somewhat of a fancy boy.

0: and they didn't want me to be a fancy boy, if you get my drift. But it wasn't that I was, it was that I had a thing for Debbie Boone. So they all thought I liked the song and I might be a fancy boy. I like Debbie Boone. I liked the song because I thought Debbie Boone was gorgeous and I had a thing for Debbie Boone. So there you go. But they were worried that that was, you know, oh my goodness, he likes this really, he likes this really, I guess, feminine song from this singer. And oh my goodness, is that going to turn him into a fancy boy? And oh my goodness, our only son is going to be a fancy boy. Not that there's anything wrong with that. But it turned out that they bought me the album and then they like hit it on me. They wouldn't let me play it. But it's because I had a thing for Debbie Boone. Happy birthday, Debbie Boone. Isn't that weird how I looked at it? I looked up one day and then the next day it turns out just happenstance happens to be your birthday. By the way, You Light Up My Life, considered one of the 11 best songs of the 20th century, according to like Rolling Stone. It's a great song. Debbie Boone, happy birthday. All right, stay right there. We'll get some phone calls, text messages, and some voicemail straight ahead. America at Night.
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1: All right, let's go to some texts. Let's go to some voicemails, rather, from Friday night. Joe in Salem, Arkansas. Welcome to America at Night.
2: Quick draw. This quarter of a percent raise in the interest rates, Trump's not happy about. But he's not going to criticize the man that he nominated and bragged on for so long. Instead, he's blaming the board for a unanimous vote with him. But he done exactly what Lewis Powell would have done to slow inflation. And what he don't get is, in order for inflation to slow, you have to raise slowly the cost of money. Otherwise, you're going to continually have cheap money will cause the money supply to increase, and then inflation will just go gangbusters again. That's why we're in this fix that we're in right now. He just doesn't get it. So they've done the right thing under the system that they're working under. Trump really needs to take a course in fractional reserve banking. There'll be several more increases, in my opinion, before they ever get it under control.
1: Joe in Salem, Arkansas, fast becoming my favorite caller. The only thing is Trump nominated Jerome Powell, too, but he was quick to criticize him. But I think your point is well taken. Joe in Connecticut wants to talk about Bill O'Reilly. Joe, what do you got?
3: Good evening, Mr. McGraw. Bill O'Reilly. Two big problems, two solutions. Fearless.
1: Emo Phillips checking in on Bill O'Reilly. Joe Marie in Ohio. Welcome to America at Night.
4: Everybody's got dogs, and I don't have a dog. I have a rubber plant and a space heater. And I talked to him, and the rubber plant was in a 3-inch pot, not 6 feet tall, and the space heater has a thermostat, but somehow it only seems to turn on when I'm cold. And I thought I'd mention that because dogs aren't the only game in town. Thanks a lot. I'm just so glad to be able to say that because it's been bugging me since last night. Bye.
1: Okay. She has a rubber plant and a dog, and now she feels better. We're here for her. Let's go to South Carolina. South Carolina, welcome to America at Night.
5: Yes. I would wish that McGraw would take interest in the illegals in the country that are taking and keeping the jobs of people that were born here, paid taxes here, and have reached an age like me of 78 that can't afford to eat. We're out here trying to cut grass, do landscaping, and can't get the jobs, even on construction, because of the illegals. And they are illegal. I live right in the middle of them. For 13, 14 years, I've been watching it. I know they don't have driver's license. I know they buy new automobiles. They take insurance out on them. And they say they have an international driver's license. And I'm sitting in Myrtle Beach, South Carolina, and I assure you it's an undeclared sanctuary city. Please, someone take interest.
1: 78 years old, and you're afraid that undocumented workers are taking your job? What job are you doing that an undocumented worker is doing? What job would you like to do? Would you like to be a roofer? Would you like to be a landscaper? I'm confused by that. And again, I don't know of too many undocumented workers who are taking the jobs of Americans. They usually do the jobs Americans don't want to do. Right? I mean, it's often not whether you hear the story where the undocumented worker is working as a bond trader on Wall Street. They're a day laborer at Home Depot. They're a roofer. They're working the fields in agriculture. They're working at a meatpacking plant. Not a lot of Americans are signing up for those types of jobs. So I'm a little confused as to your comments. But I do appreciate them from South Carolina. Rob in New Haven, Connecticut, welcome to America at Night. Rob, you there?
6: I had a couple. Yes, yeah, you hear me?
1: Yeah, go ahead.
6: Ooh. Oh, yeah, sorry. Yeah, I had a couple of questions, you know, a couple different ones. Did you ever hear of the term WAP?
1: Without papers? Without papers?
6: Yeah, what nationality is that? Is that Latin American?
1: That's a derogatory term for the Italians, apparently, who came over through Ellis Island, and they, when they came over, they were without papers, so the nickname was WOP.
6: Yes, now what do they call the South Americans or Central Americans? Illegal aliens? I'm just, you know, you're the Mr. Cotter, but you see what I'm saying? Without papers years ago was cool, no problem, look the other way. Now they don't call whoever it is. You could be from Ireland or Hungary or, you know, whatever, my family, and you're not called a WAP no more without papers. You're called an illegal alien or something, immigrant or whatever.
1: But that question. Well, but I mean, at the time, America was very welcoming to...
6: Well, we need pizzas.
1: Right, and so they sent out the APB, please come to America. Give us your tired, your weak, those burning.
6: Irish, no need to apply. Irish.
1: Well, that no Irish. Well, that was the sign they would see on the storefront.
6: Boston.
1: Yeah.
6: Yes.
1: Well, and New York and other places. Yeah. No. I mean, America was very welcome.
6: I don't want to harp on that though.
1: Yeah. Okay. All right. Go ahead.
6: I got other things. If you don't, I mean,
1: go ahead. Go ahead.
6: Now, here's a question for you. This is a totally different subject, you know, with the United Nations in town. Now, Russia blows up Ukraine, the buildings, Kiev. They supposedly kidnap the Ukraine children, and they blow up their grain boats leaving so they could try to make money. Then Trump says, yo, don't bomb Russia's oil reserves or their pump stations because they need that money so they could buy more weapons to blow you up. Is there something I'm missing?
1: Well, I think President Trump told Ukraine, don't blow up the diesel refineries because that's putting a strain on diesel prices around the world, which I don't know how much a diesel refinery or a diesel capacity.
6: But it's a war.
1: But I mean, I don't know how much that affects the price of diesel. Not much. There are other reasons why diesel has gone up. But be that as it may, it is a strange thing to say to Ukraine, who is fighting for their lives. Hey, we're really not going to help you, but yet don't do this to Russia because it's hurting us. It's a very strange tactic to use with Ukraine.
6: Yeah, I thought the same thing. Unless, you know, that's normal. You know, it's a new thing. And here's one thing about that girl you said about Debbie Boone, if you don't mind. Did she sing that song? Another song when I was growing up in the 70s is my friend's mother. You work from 9 to 5 again.
1: That was Sheena E. or Sheena Easton, I think.
6: Boy, yeah, okay, yeah,
1: because
6: I heard that all my
1: sort of. That I think was from. I think that was Sheena E. or Sheena Easton, but I know the song you're thinking of. By the way, that was a terrible rendition, Rob. Don't ever do that at karaoke.
6: Oh, yeah. Here's one more word I got. Oh, question.
1: Yes.
6: Webster Dictionary, the new definition for next year, I think.
1: Yes.
6: It's going to be called Trumper Tantrum.
1: Okay. All right. Rob in New Haven.
6: Tantrum, that's my prediction.
1: Rob in New Haven with a smorgasbord of topics tonight. Darius in California, welcome to America at Night. Thanks for calling.
7: Hi, thank you.
1: Hi.
7: Hey, so I wanted to talk about, you know, about Israel's existence. And first of all, I'm Iranian. I'm from California, and I completely support the state of Israel. And I wanted to talk about its original existence and how it came to be. And how the Ottoman Empire in World War I joined Germany's war of aggression with the goal of taking land. And they lost that war. That is why Israel exists. Not because of the Balfour Declaration, not because of the Peel Commission, not because of all this other stuff. It is because an adversary started a war and lost. And I believe that when you start a war with the goal of taking land, what should your punishment be? Lose your land.
1: But I thought Israel was created after World War II.
7: No, it was created in, it was originally created in World War II, but the mandate of Palestine, when Britain took over that land, it was after World War I. It was after the Ottoman Empire losing World War I. The British then decided to give half of the portion of the land to the Jews. So the state of Israel's existence is dependent on the Ottomans joining Germany's World War I war and losing.
1: Okay.
7: Yeah. So, I mean, like, people are in this day and age right now, people are questioning even that Israel has a right to exist. It exists because Islamists started a war and joined Germany in World War I and lost. British then won that war and then gave it back to the Jews.
1: Yeah, I know that there's a whole lot going on right now with all of this, and it's you can't have a conversation with people without the world blowing up or people throwing death threats at you because you don't agree with their opinion. Look, I think the people.
7: What do you think should be a country's punishment that starts a war?
1: Well, no, look, I'm not, look, here's what I'll say about this. I truly think that the people who yell free Palestine are misinformed. I think they don't understand the history. I don't think they understand the current situation. Of course, everybody wants a free Palestine. Everybody wants these people to be free to live their lives and raise their children. But they're being oppressed by their own government, by their own Hamas. That's the problem. Israel would be more than happy to allow them to live in peace in the West Bank or in the Gaza Strip if they could be if their leaders could be trusted to not try and destroy or wipe Israel off the face of the earth. So are there things Israel's done wrong in the past? I'm sure there has. Are there things that they wish they could have done better? Sure, absolutely. But when you yell free Palestine, I think it's a sort of people are misunderstanding the actual history and what's going on. That's what I think.
7: If I could say one more thing.
1: Go ahead, Darius. You get the last word.
7: Since World War I, Arab Islamists have started 16 wars against Israel and lost every single time. There have been 8 chances at peace that Palestine could have had a state of their own, and they chose war every single time. Start wars with the goal of taking land and lose your land.
1: Darius in California, first time caller. Call back anytime. Thanks for checking in.
7: Thank you, sir.
1: You got it. All right, let's go to, try and get another one in here. Let's go to John Doe in Ohio. Ohio, welcome to America at Night.
8: Just heard Friday night. I heard a fellow say we can't have a ground war. We don't even make shovels. Yes, we do. I work at a place, they make the shovel heads of the metal parts for True Temper. Good shovels. We make 2,000, 2,200 a day of the shovel heads. So, hey, to take the shovel to fight a war, we got them. And they're American made. Thank you.
1: All right, Ohio checking in. Man makes shovels. Got offended by that comment. All right, good to know. All right, we've got time for Chicago. Chicago checks in from America at Night. Chicago, what do you got for us?
9: You're 100% right about this Trump. He talks out of both sides of his mouth on a regular basis. This country has become a country of double standards, contradictions, and alternative facts. I just don't understand what's happened here. First, he's the enemy of this Menominee there of New York, the mayor. Now he's congratulating him. This is the second time he invited him over there to the White House, had him flown in. First, he was Comey's best friend. I remember him embracing Comey, the FBI director from before in the past, on real-time TV, on the nightly news. Now, then afterwards, he became his worst enemy. This guy is, you know, I mean, consistently lying, consistently talking out of both sides of his mouth. What he's doing now, $5,000 for every man, woman, and child, I guess, if the Republicans hold the House and Senate here in the midterms. Well, I don't know what's going on here in this country. It's not the country I grew up in. It's 180 degrees away from the way things used to be here. Keep up the good work. I agree with you. And I hope you continue to do the job you have been doing. All the best.
1: I don't know what. He said he agrees with me. I don't know what I said that he agrees with. But anyway, we got a break. America at Night, back in a moment.
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1: Hey, we'll leave you with this. Hurricane Polo you haven't heard about because it was just a storm in the Pacific Ocean. And today, the rapid advancement, once this storm hit the warm water of the Pacific Ocean, did it turn into a Category 5 hurricane? Hurricane Polo has increased in intensity from a tropical storm on September 21st, Sunday, to now a Category 5 on Tuesday with 160 miles an hour winds. They say it's the fastest on record in the eastern Pacific, and experts are calling it truly remarkable. The National Hurricane Center said Tuesday morning is among the fastest ever recorded. Hurricane Polo. It's a few hundred miles southwest of Mexico, and its perceived path is to go up into somewhat Baja California, but it has yet to reach landfall, according to the models, through Sunday, so we'll keep an eye on it. But the fastest a storm has gone from a tropical storm to a hurricane. Pretty interesting stuff. All right, we're done. Anthony Scaramucci tomorrow night. Thanks for checking in. Thanks for putting up with me. We'll see you tomorrow.
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4: Iran's president will take the world stage. I'm Dave Anthony, Fox News. The morning after President Trump threatened the country with possible annihilation in his speech at the United Nations.
5: But I believe we'll make a deal right after the election.
4: And for the first time in months, the U.S. and Iran had negotiations.
24: The indirect meeting took place on the sidelines of the U.N. General Assembly in New York. Qatari mediators shuttled messages between the two sides. President Trump's envoy Steve Witkoff and Iran's foreign minister were involved. President Trump said the talks lasted 3 hours and were very productive. Iran's foreign ministry says it restated its demand that the U.S. cease acts of aggression.
4: That's Fox's Jonathan Savage. Also today at the U.N., Ukraine's President Volodymyr Zelensky will speak after he also had a meeting at the UN with President Trump trying to end the war with Russia. The president also met with Venezuela's acting president Delcy Rodriguez, who will speak at the General Assembly today as well. Also later today, ahead of talks tomorrow at the White House,
25: President Trump will give Chinese President Xi Jinping a warm welcome, greeting him at Joint Base Andrews. It is a rare occurrence as most U.S. presidents greet foreign leaders at the White House. The president, though, argues his personal diplomacy serves U.S. interests as he and Xi get ready to navigate several sensitive topics, including trade, tariffs, and AI.
4: Fox's Madeline Rivera. Some lawmakers are calling for new regulations to prevent artificial intelligence from going dangerously out of control. A new Fox News poll shows 6 in 10 surveyed view AI unfavorably. The legal fight over congressional redistricting in Missouri continues after an appeals court ruled they have to use new maps in November.
26: Thus far, the Supreme Court has disagreed, letting stand a decision by the Missouri Supreme Court, which ordered the state to use the same U.S. House districts as it did in the previous two elections. The Supreme Court now giving supporters of the new map till midday today to respond to the latest appeal.
4: That's Fox's Sue Guzman. 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
6: 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We got a ton to get to, including UW professors are semi-privately wondering whether or not they're the ones who are inspiring college students to act out violently against conservatives. It's weird what they're willing to admit when they don't think a journalist is gaining access to their email listserv, even though he's been talking about it for the last year or so. We'll get into that and so much more. But first, the Seattle City Council had a hearing today on the Bite of Seattle shooting, and we're still arguing about a two-month-old press conference. That's what's trending, brought to you by the Sunset Auto Family.
7: What's trending in Seattle?
6: Consider me in the camp of not really caring anymore about the Bite of Seattle shooting press conference and the delay that happened. I understand that we should find out why there was a 5-hour delay in getting information out to the public. I get it. But the people who are involved in this on the council side are not necessarily the people I would go to figure out what happened and how to fix it, because at least in the case of Bob Kettle, the city council member, he is running for mayor. It is in his best interest to portray chaos coming from the mayor's office. He benefits politically from that. It's crystal clear, by the way, that he is running, even though he has not announced that he is running. Everything he's doing seems scripted for the moment where he can come out and say, I feel called to run for mayor because of the inaction and incompetence coming from this mayor's office, because I care truly about public safety. After all, I'm the public safety chair, blah, blah, blah. We get it, man. We get it. But we've been dissecting this Bite of Seattle press conference now for 2 months, and we're not really getting a whole lot of new information. Let us just be clear here. The city of Seattle botched the public response to the shooting 2 months ago. Zero doubt about it. No one serious disputes that. But 2 months later, you're still getting this autopsy on a press conference, and yet we've got violence that's killing people, getting a fraction of the attention, not just from the city, but from the press. It took 5 hours before we got some basic information. Alert Seattle, the system that sends out the text messages and the emails, was never activated. We got it. The mayor initially told people that two suspects were in custody when police had only arrested one. You had then police chief Sean Barnes. He was out of town while his department and a green mayor tried to juggle this mass shooting, along with a parade of elected officials who wanted to be at a press conference. You had reporters who were reasonably asking questions. Like, I got that. It was embarrassing, and I think Mayor Wilson owns a huge share of the blame because the buck stops with the mayor. She's the one in charge. But she also waited 5 days after the shooting to force then Chief of Police Sean Barnes out of a position, despite months of warning signs that he needed to be replaced. To me, that's the bigger story, and not that I want to just place the blame ultimately on the chief of police who just happens to no longer be the chief of police. That's what I truly believe. He's the one who's actually to blame here. Is anyone shocked that a brand new mayor surrounded by brand new staff members didn't know how to navigate a mass shooting when you've got the person who's supposed to take the lead out of town? Anyone shocked by the chaos? No, of course not. Of course not. But let's be clear, we're currently dealing with a little bit more than political theater at this point, because Bob Kettle wants to run for mayor, and he's taking advantage, frankly, whether he's doing this intentionally or not, I don't know, but he's taking advantage of childish media outlets who are taking out its anger on Wilson because they feel slighted. Oh, if you've never felt the scorn of a journalist, this is what it feels like. Mayor Wilson is figuring that out. So earlier today, there was a committee hearing. It was attended by Andre Sales, the interim police chief, And really, the star of this was the assistant chief, Tyrone Davis, who was on the ground handling the aftermath of the shooting, or at least trying to when he wasn't getting undercut by people around them. And, you know, raise your hand if you've ever been stuck in a useless meeting. Yeah, my hand is up, as was Tyrone Davis.
8: The 8:30 and 9 o'clock meetings were not helpful. We spent a lot of time talking about the active shooter incident management checklist. I know you brought that up, Councilmember Saka. This wasn't an active shooter.
6: He was also running for mayor.
8: I knew that at the time. That was a waste of time. We didn't need to follow that protocol. I just needed to be left alone so I can myself and Captain Ward can manage the scene. We had it handled.
6: Now, buried in that, not really buried, but he kind of says it in passing that he knew this was not an active shooting scene in the context that we would normally talk about it, which is precisely why, I guess in retrospect, I'm not all that upset that we didn't get an immediate response from the police, that we waited 5 hours. And you know, again, the media likes to lean into the whole city was on edge. No, we weren't. What the hell are you talking about? First of all, most people in the city didn't even know that this had happened. It happened on a Sunday. People were doing other stuff. Like they're to pretend, and I'm someone who lives in the city. I would feel as if there was a danger, if there was actually a danger. And it seemed pretty obvious from the beginning, and certainly from the police perspective, that this was a targeted, quote unquote, targeted incident between two people who were shooting at one another because of something. What they knew at the time isn't clear. But that's why, and we talked about this the other day, that when we say a shooter isn't in custody and we're like, well, how could they say that the community is safe? Because they were shooting at each other with intention of shooting at each other. That's what they believe. This was not someone who was just going out and just randomly shooting people. That would lead to a different police response, and you would have gotten a different response that night. And the media knows that. The media knows that. And yet they're leaning into this because they didn't get the answers they wanted that night. And now they're still angry about it. I would be angry at that moment too, by the way. I'm not criticizing the media in that sense. But dear God, can you give it a rest? Just a little bit? So someone needs to pay. Okay, well, it's a political issue. Someone will pay them. Now, Assistant Chief Davis said he was actually ready to talk to the media by about 7:30. But he was told to stand down by the deputy mayor, Brian Surratt.
8: After my arrival at 7:15, I say by 7:30, I was ready to brief the press. And I was delayed. We were ready to go. I was ready to walk down there and handle it. I did talk to the deputy mayor, just kind of let him know as a courtesy, we're going to go down and conduct the interview. And then I was told we needed to wait for the mayor.
6: And the context could be Surratt, this assistant mayor or deputy mayor or whatever. She's on her way. We want her to stand with you so that everyone is understanding that we've got this under control. Like, I'm going to assume it was done in good faith. Again, in the context of a whole bunch of people who don't know what it is they're doing, dealing with something for the first time. And again, most of this is, I suppose, in retrospect, knowing that it wasn't an active shooting situation. Now, Davis said he offered a couple of alternatives to at least getting the info out there. But, and this part is worth exploring and making sure this doesn't happen again, city leaders continue to delay him.
8: At the time, I thought, okay, let me work with him on this. So I suggested a couple of alternatives. The first was that we go ahead and do the presser now. And then, Chief Barnes will be back at 8 in the morning and we will conduct the press conference, as we're now classifying as, where we'd have everybody there in the morning. And I was still told that, you know, I was the last to wait. And then I offered a second alternative, which is that we do the presser now and then maybe do another smoke one signals when the mayor gets here and any other officials get here before the 10 o'clock news. And I was also asked to wait.
6: Okay. Wrong decision that he did not make, but was made on his behalf. Cool. Again, is that anything new that we just learned? Or did we know this 2 months ago? Did we know this that evening? We knew it that evening. So again, I'm looking at some of the breathless coverage of this. I'm like, okay, everyone relax. What is important is that Chief Barnes was causing some of the problems here.
8: I think in terms of the delay, it created more confusion because, you know, Chief Barnes was directing people to do things and not going through me, who was at the scene. And it's kind of hard to manage the things that still needed to happen, like the press conference, when you're 2,000 miles away.
6: That is the story. That is the entirety of this story, and it's an important one that cost him his job. And again, the criticism I have of the mayor in all of this is that she should have fired him months ago, and this would not have happened. You cannot have your leader be out of town when you need your leader to lead. And this is what happens. He's trying to do the work from 2,000 miles away, not knowing what's actually happening on the ground, not having a proper plan in place so that he, at least as he's leading, has all the information he needs. He obviously, it sounds like, at least based on this testimony, that he wasn't delegating properly. Because if you're the guy who's out of town, you can't be the air traffic controller. You let Davis, in this case, this assistant chief, do that and let him then alert you or tell you things. And you can go directly through him. You need someone on the ground who's managing. And it sounds like he was going behind this guy's back, not even probably realizing that's what he was doing. I don't think he did this with like any nefarious intent. But I imagine there was a little bit of panic saying, oh, shoot, I am not in town. I'm out of town again, and I know that this is already going to be an issue because it's been an issue before. I better go into overdrive to prove that I'm doing something and can lead from out of town. And bam, he ended up getting in the way. He ended up getting in the way. So again, didn't really learn anything new. It's interesting to hear Davis say that. And I shouldn't say we didn't learn anything new. Or I should just say we. Like, this show didn't learn anything new. We've been saying this from the beginning. And I think I'm the only one in media who's been saying this from the beginning. Everyone else is going after Wilson. Which, again, I understand in the context that she's in charge. But you think she's going to step down over this? Is that what you think? And I'm also, you know, astute enough to know how media reviews these kinds of things. And it was, God bless her, Heather Bosch from Cairo 7, who, after she got the opportunity to ask Katie Wilson about what had happened, this was like a month ago or so, she was doing the press conference in the middle of the day. And, you know, she goes, the mayor says, I did not realize, or said something like, I didn't realize that the lack of information was a thing. I didn't know that the information wasn't getting out there. And Heather goes, were you not watching television to find out what was going on? Yeah, of course she wasn't. Why would she be watching television, period? You think that's where anyone gets their news from, number one? Number two, do you think that's where the political leadership during a mass shooting is getting its news from? Oh, I can't believe. And that's really what this is. A bunch of slighted journalists who are still upset about, get over it. And is there some, I don't know, maybe general guilt in that the media, and I'm saying this in a general sense, not any individual one, kind of created this mess in that they did very little to note that Katie Wilson didn't really have a whole lot of experience. And it seems like they were going out of their way to go after Bruce Harrell instead of just being objective reporters and just talking about stories down the middle. Are there people who work in the media who say to themselves, we should have done more to stop Katie Wilson from becoming mayor?
1: Frankenstein's monster.
6: Yeah, and not even necessarily like creating Wilson, but not doing enough to highlight the fact that she didn't have experience. Meaning, could we have been even stronger supporters of Bruce Harrell and tried to swing the election against him? Is that some of it? And I'm comfortable with all of my commentary here. I don't have any skin in the political game here. I didn't like Bruce Harrell. I didn't like or vote for Katie Wilson. I was fair to them both, I think. But whoever was going to win was going to win. And I called it early on that Katie Wilson was going to win because, number one, history tells us we don't reelect our mayors. The history was always on the line. And then, and I said this before, I'll say it again. When Bruce Harrell reached out privately, like, hey, I'm so sorry of how my office has treated you in the past. I knew earlier than that he was in trouble, but that was like, I'm certain he's in trouble. Otherwise, he would not be coming on this show.
1: That was like DEFCON 5, red alert.
6: Oh my God, this was beyond. They haven't even created that DEFCON alert system at that point. Like, it's beyond that, how bad it was. And that's on him. He did that to himself. I was still fair to him when he came on. I was fair to Katie Wilson when she came on. It's not me giving a pass to Katie Wilson in all of this. Because, again, she's ultimately responsible. But I'm also not shocked that someone with no experience whatsoever, surrounded by people who haven't really worked in government, botched this mass shooting. And I'm grateful that if you're going to botch something, the public wasn't actually in danger. Now, if that was different, if the public were in danger, that'd be my response would be different. But, you know, I'm judging this in hindsight. I'm judging this in hindsight. And I can't help but be annoyed by the politics of all of this, of people who claim that they really care about getting to the bottom of this when it's people who are running for mayor. Sorry. Learn, move on. I'm just sick and tired. Shut up. No more. Write this down, Jackson. Shut up. No more. You write it down?
1: I typed it down.
6: Ugh. Just breathless coverage. How will we ever move on? What else do you think they need to know? What do they need? They don't need another, you know, body here. They got rid of Chief Barnes. And now, the media, I can't believe they went after Chief Barnes. Shut up. You didn't like him either. No one liked him. Who liked Chief Barnes? I haven't met a single person, and I cover policing. They're, at best, you can find someone who ended up becoming indifferent to Sean Barnes. But there was no one out there who was like, oh, my God, he's the best. I haven't heard that, frankly, of any police chief in Seattle that I've covered since Kathleen O'Toole.
1: There are all those people rallying for him the day after he would
6: kill. Yeah, shut up. Rallying for him. This is, and what was their rallying cry? He's black. We can't allow a black city leader to lose his job. Well, most of the command staff is black. I think like 90% or something, like 75%, something like that is black. So this clearly wasn't racial.
1: Yeah, I remember Jonathan Cho pointed that out to them and they got all mad.
6: They go, oh, how dare you? How dare you point out that literally everyone else except for one white dude in HR. Like, just stop. I can't pretend that this is an interesting story to me. I hope it's interesting to you guys as I yell about it. And you know what? As I'm talking, I just figured out really why I'm annoyed by this story, because it's a story about media than it is about anything else. 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
6: 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What's going on?
1: Media and being slighted.
6: Oh, everyone's slighted at CNN, MS Now, and Politico for being quote-unquote banned. Although, again, as we said yesterday, they're not banned from media coverage. They were banned from access to the White House. The White House is saying you do not have a right to have access to this building simply because you demand it. We're not saying that you can't do any kind of coverage. You're just not going to get access to the White House. Now, we'll see how a court decides on that. My guess is the court is going to decide against the Trump administration. I'm just kind of curious how they end up nuancing their way out of, well, do I have access to the White House? Now, bad example in this case, because in this case, yes, I would have access to the White House. They would let me in a heartbeat. I've already been invited. But when we have a Democratic president, am I invited? Is Daily Caller invited? Is Daily Wire invited? Is Daily insert conservative news site after Daily, because they all start with Daily, invited? I don't know. And I imagine the answer is probably no. And so do I now have a right to sue for not getting access? So Marco Rubio, Secretary of State, for the most part, has been kind of quiet, which makes sense. The Secretary of State generally stays out of political issues. But obviously, because of the UN meetings happening today and this week, he was on NBC and they asked him about the quote unquote ban.
0: Yeah, look, the White House feels very strongly and the president feels very strongly that the coverage he gets, and I can't blame him. Look, I got to be honest with you. Maybe you're not going to like to hear this, but I watch a lot of American news coverage, and it sounds in some cases, for example, like they're rooting for Iran. It sounds like they highlight anything Iran says in all their public statements as true, and they downplay everything American officials say is wrong. I don't think that that is what's behind this, but I think there's a trend line here that's very positive. So look, the White House feels very strongly.
9: With all due respect, should media outlets be banned because the president doesn't like their coverage? Should you be able to?
0: Well, they're not banned.
6: And by the way, that framing, because he doesn't like their coverage, it's technically true, but it's doing a lot of work. It's making a lot of implications. They're not merely saying it's factual reporting that

0: not it's quote unquote fake news, right? Fair enough. But that's his argument. You can reject it, but then be honest about the framing.
1: There's a bunch of other outlets that he doesn't like that are still in the press pool.
0: ABC News, which he calls out all the time. AP he hates. He still takes questions from them. Just come on.
2: They are banned. They're banned from
3: No, we're not. No, we're not closing CNN. Well, that's different. What they want is access to the workspace that the president
2: does. Sit right with
3: and
2: you?
3: I think the White House feels very strongly.
2: Does it sit right?
0: I like now, but hold on. No, I'm asking now, does it sit right with you? That wasn't your question. This is how you're reframing the question, which is a fair question. I think it's a fair question. Because it doesn't sit right with me in the traditional sense, as much as I understand where the president's coming from.
3: But the president feels very strongly that why should I have people working in my building and in my office that I believe are not honestly covering my administration? That's how he feels. We're not closing CNN. There aren't a bunch of police officers or soldiers kicking down the doors of MSNBC or MS Now, whatever it's called, and arresting people and unplugging it from the grid. They're just not allowed to work from the workspace at the White House.
0: Now, speaking of some bad faith questions, as much as I think it was done almost in jest, Scott Jennings on CNN last night got asked about this by Sarah Seidner, who obviously knows that Scott is hoping to be the next press secretary.
4: Scott, I don't know if you know this, but your name is up for running for the next press secretary. Mm. So do you support the president's ban on the press?
5: I think he's unlikely to prevail in court. A, B, it seems to me the net result of this has been he has less reach. I mean, his message is not going to get out as much. If this is sort of becomes the way it is, he will be seen and heard by fewer people, which I think is actually a net negative since he's his own best spokesperson and his own best press secretary. Number three, I actually think sparring with some of these folks in the Oval works to his advantage. And so if you take them out, you lose that a little bit. So my view is this is unlikely to stick based on what I'm not a lawyer either, but based on what I've heard, it's unlikely to stick. And it may be a little self-defeating if you consider that you want the president to be heard and seen more like I do. This seems to be working against that.
0: So he answered that appropriately. I generally agree with his position on that, although I will argue he probably still gets a whole lot of coverage just because of social media. But a lot of people aren't on social media and aren't seeing the coverage. So, you know, this will be resolved in a courtroom. CNN, MS Now, Politico will be back with a vengeance. And I will still sit here saying, why can't I be on last night and talk about this topic on CNN Newsnight? I'm on Thursday and Friday night. I hope this is still a story. My luck will be, will China?
1: It probably will be.
0: I hope. Fingers crossed. 1-800-4- I got a lot to say. 1-800-465-8770 for your text. You're listening to The Jason Rantz Show. When we come back, another Sharon Yu propaganda piece from King 5. Why are we doing all I hate the media stories? Jackson, what's wrong with you? We'll get into that when we come back on The Jason Rantz Show.
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5: Welcome back to the Jason Ranchette. Thank you so much for tuning in. Don't forget, we're looking to get 1,000 new subscribers on our YouTube channel by the end of this month. And it's the 22nd as I speak right now. So last time we did this pitch was actually on Friday, and we got 200 just from talking about it one time for just a couple minutes. And I think it wasn't just me saying we would like more subscribers. It was more of a promise I made, which was I had been secretly recording Jackson at his most embarrassing moments throughout the day. We'll leave what he was doing and saying and thinking to the imagination for now. You've been very nervous about this, but I did say if we got to the 1,000 subscribers by the end of the month, I would post some of the videos. Now, I don't know if I did say 1,000 because I thought it would be a stretch goal. It would get us to 15,000 subscribers on the YouTube channel, which we just started a few months ago and haven't really even talked about. So all the growth has just been from people finding it. I'd like to get us to 15,000.
6: You know, I never consented to that, by the way.
5: But well, that's the whole thing, is secretly recorded videos. How would you imagine I would get you to consent?
6: No. I mean the releasing of it, not the recording.
5: Again, what studio is this? Is this the I Care What You Think studio, or is this the Seattle Red studio? You're nervous. I get it. I would be. Look, I know what's on the video. I would be very nervous too, if I were you. It could break up your wedding next year. It could.
6: I don't know about that. There's not really any secrets between us, but
5: if she knows what you'd relate on this video, I'd be very shocked. That's all I'm saying. If she saw you doing what you were doing in this video, she would be disgusted. I know you eat in front of her, but sometimes when you shame eat, you don't realize people are... I've said too much. I've said too much. So follow us on YouTube. Hit the subscribe button, youtube.com/Jason Rants, or just go to YouTube, search my name. My channel will pop up, and then just become a YouTube subscriber. And we post videos all day, every day. You have access to our stream. All these shows are actually streamed on video as well as podcast form on the YouTube channel, so you can get it there. So hit the subscribe button on YouTube. Okay. King 5 has a resistance reporter named Sharon Yu. When Sharon Yu does a story, Jackson, what does that generally mean?
6: It's going to be very biased. Well, it's always an immigration story, pretty much.
5: 100%. I don't think she's ever done this year a story that wasn't about an arrest.
6: And it's going to be very anti-ICE and federal immigration authorities.
5: Intentionally. Yeah. And another way of saying is also pro-open borders. Yeah. So she only does stories, it seems, on arrests of illegal immigrants, although she will never say in her articles that someone is in this country illegally. She'll imply it, or I guess it's implied by ICE making an arrest. But in this case, she took an ordinary Sunday of ICE arrests scattered around the Puget Sound region from Shoreline to Tacoma, but she presented it as an immigration crackdown specifically tied to a Latino heritage parade in Seattle. It was very weird.
6: You at least have to respect the creativity.
5: Was this all that creative? So this is how I'll frame how she did this, because the headline is all like ICE arrests during Fiestas Patrias celebrations, even though the parade she was talking about was in the neighborhood of South Park in Seattle, and all the arrests, except for one, happened dozens of miles away, like 30-minute drives away. So let's listen to this full package together and be disgusted at the same time.
7: Viva Mexico!
8: The South Park neighborhood.
5: Viva Mexico. Okay. You're not doing yourself any favors.
6: You're not off to a good start.
8: It's Fiesta Patrias parade is filled with music and joy.
9: It's such a beautiful festival.
8: But Sunday,
5: First of all, those horns, any trumpet of any kind, not a beautiful sound it makes. Okay. It's not, this is not an elegant instrument.
8: Last ICE agents arrested someone at the intersection of 17th and South Donovan, not far from the parade route. Shauna Murphy was at the celebration.
9: The thing about it was it's a real disconnect because during the parade, we didn't know about the ICE abduction.
5: Okay, so real quickly, we'll push aside the stupid comment of abduction. They didn't even know that the arrest was happening. Now, what does that imply about the arrest? That it wasn't connected to this parade or festival at all. It just so happened to be nearby. Now, if this was one arrest on Sunday and it was tied to someone who was even a part of the parade, okay, I'll give a little bit of leeway to explore whether or not this was, we know he was going to be at this this parade because there's going to be a lot of illegal immigrants there. Okay, I'll go with you for a bit. But let's listen to more.
8: The area of the arrest is secluded right along the Duwamish River, but people managed to notice and take photos.
9: This beautiful festival in our neighborhood, and then ICE activity going on in the neighborhood, and it feels really targeted.
5: Okay, it feels really targeted, says the woman who did not even know it was happening when it was happening, and only now knows about it because she was told about it. You know, they did this during this beautiful festival. You didn't even know it was happening. It feels targeted. So that's a question, right? Was this targeted?
10: Yeah, it's just upsetting.
8: Keith and White Center saw one of those arrests near 12th and Roxbury.
5: Okay, whoa. One of those arrests. So now we're introducing the idea that there was more than this one arrest in the South Park neighborhood. She just mentioned White Center. Not too far away, but not the same place. This is a different area. So now she's moving to someone else who was a witness to a separate arrest on Sunday.
8: Less than 3 miles from the parade, multiple people captured and uploaded video of agents surrounding a red SUV.
10: It seemed like an elderly gentleman in an SUV, and then there were three cars, and there must have been at least six agents there. Oh, so that's why I thought it was something big.
5: It was huge. Six agents, by the way, is not that many. Didn't find out so far who was arrested the first time, nor did we get any information about who was arrested in the second incident. Again, she hasn't even acknowledged that they were in this country illegally. We don't know if they have a criminal record or the extent of their criminal record. We don't know any of that. She hasn't even confirmed yet that it was ICE.
8: In one of the videos, cars drive by with not much else they can do.
10: It'd be upsetting, you know, no.
5: Oh, I'm so sorry, Sharon, you, that they didn't get out of their car and start to beat the ICE agents for doing their job.
10: It's happening in my neighborhood. I was surprised more people weren't honking as they went by and jeering at the, you know, because the guy with the mask was just, you know, that was weird. It was very eerie.
5: I'm sorry, what? What eerie? Was it a Jason mask? Was it a hockey mask? What are you talking about? It was eerie. First of all, how many times did you triple mask during COVID, sir? Because you kind of give off those vibes.
6: Oh, yeah, big time.
8: On Sunday, agents were also spotted as far north as the Costco and Shoreline.
5: Whoa. Okay, so now we got a third arrest of a presumably criminal illegal immigrant in Shoreline, which is very far from this Latino Heritage Parade or festival.
8: Then at the Goodwill in Redmond.
5: Okay, so now we're all... Is that connected to this? Because that's how she's trying to frame it all.
8: And at the REI parking lot in Bellevue.
5: Oh, now Bellevue,
8: agents
5: too.
8: Made arrests as far south as Tacoma as
5: and
8: well.
5: Tacoma.
11: Joyce, the arrests are continuing today, and I reached out to ICE to ask if it was a specific operation that they're carrying out in our area. An ICE spokesperson got back to me. They didn't specify that it was a specific operation, but they...
5: Because, dummy, you just said there were like almost a dozen arrests across Western Washington. This just sounds like a Sunday.
11: They quoted that thanks to the One Big Beautiful Bill, they are now able to have more than 12,000 new agents, which is 120% increase in their workforce.
5: Yeah, not here in Washington, by the way, which for some reason you didn't want to, you know, note.
11: Joyce.
12: And nice. You mentioned in your story the last time Washington saw zero arrests was March 28th. So does that mean there has been an ICE arrest at least one every day?
11: Yes, that is correct. The last time the entire state of Washington saw zero ICE arrests was back in March 28th. And since then, the data goes up all the way to August 5th. There's been an average of 19 ICE arrests per day.
5: An average of 19 ICE arrests in Washington state per day. According to the ICE Out organization that tracks this, there were 11 arrests on Sunday. So let me clarify. They were having a slow Sunday. And yet she's trying to tie this without any evidence or connection whatsoever to a Latino heritage festival in Seattle. The arrest in Redmond or in Shoreline or in Tacoma or wherever apparently was somehow connected. I'm not entirely sure how it was connected other than, again, she treats every single ICE arrest as a news story. Does not give you a single detail on who was arrested. She doesn't even tell you why. But she doesn't give you a single detail. Huh. Why do you think that is? Huh. Interesting. Okay. Again, a lot of missing information because it's intentionally missing. Would the community have the same response if, and I'm making this up because I don't know who was arrested. She doesn't give any details, so it's hard for me to double check. But if it was a rapist who was arrested, a child molester, a murderer, a bank robber, a drug dealer responsible for flooding our streets with fentanyl, would the public have the same response? If you went up to that man who's like, it was eerie. You said, actually, it was a child rapist who was arrested. Do you think you'd say, man, I don't like this in my neighborhood. I don't want these kinds of things. It was just eerie. Do you think he would have the same response? Probably not. I certainly would hope he wouldn't have the same response. Would you say, oh, you know, a beautiful day, this parade's going by, and ICE was arresting a child molester? I mean, have they no shame? Have they no shame? Don't they understand what this community is about? It's about love. Of each other, including our child molesters. Do you think she would say, of course not. Sharon Yu is incentivized because of her activism here and King Five's activism, I think, to leave all that information out, all of it. And again, she doesn't even acknowledge that, hey, we tried to get information on who was right. We couldn't figure it out because we don't know their names, which is why I can't get any. I can't go to ICE and say, hey, you guys made an arrest on Sunday. Could you tell me? They don't give us, that's not how this works. They need a name. They usually need a birth date. Unless it's really high profile and it's already on their radar. They're not going to know just some random dude who was arrested in Redmond on Sunday. It's just not how it works. But they don't even tell you that. This is so obvious what it is they're doing. And it I'm not even so much mad or annoyed anymore. I'm just, I don't even know how to explain how I feel. Maybe tired. It's just exhausting covering this stuff. And I'm concerned that people are falling for this and don't realize what it is she's intentionally doing here, in my view, or at least what King Five is intentionally doing. But let's be clear. This is not journalism. This is not journalism. It's masquerading as some sort of objective report, but this is a propaganda piece. This is a smear piece. And I don't even take the position that you shouldn't cover these stories. I'm just saying maybe give it some balance. But she can never give it balance. Every single time you get the sympathetic voice who's outraged by these arrests without anyone else providing a counterbalance, ever. This is not journalism. This is King Five. That should be their slogan. This is not journalism. This is King Five. Isn't that a good? That's good.
6: Yeah, I like it.
5: I like it. You know, it stands out. It's accurate. I can't anymore. And again, who is comfortable as a reporter, quote unquote, doing this kind of stuff, if not an activist? Who would be comfortable with this kind of resume? And I don't think it serves these reporters well in the meantime. Like, who was the guy we always used to make fun of from King Five last year with the weird name, the unique name? He always wore polo shirts to like murders and rape scenes. Starts with a D. Whoever that person, perfect example, doesn't get renewed, I guess, as his contract there. Have we heard from him again? No, he's not doing anything, at least not locally. Sharon Yu is going to be a forgotten activist in, you know, the second her contract is up. What does she bring to the table?
6: This.
5: God. I want to call him delirious or something like that.
6: I'm drawing a blank.
5: Oh, you know who I'm talking
6: about.
5: I
6: remember Cornelius Hopper.
5: Cornelius, there we go.
6: Oh, it was him?
5: So when I said delirious and you thought Cornelius couldn't possibly be the person he's talking about.
6: Well, because I think he's been gone for longer than a year. But
5: Has he been?
6: Yeah.
5: Feels just like yesterday we were making fun of him.
6: Yeah.
5: 1-800-465-8770 if you want to send me a text message. God help you, Jackson, if when we come back, we're going to do another story about how I hate the media. Because that's just not good radio producing or good radio. So what will we do when we come back? Oh, we'll make fun of Democrats. That's a little bit different. Oh, well, is it, though?
6: Yeah, I mean, media and Democrats are kind of synonymous. So
5: hundreds of cyber flaws found in Washington State IT infrastructure. Who's been in charge this entire time? We'll explain what we found when we come back on the Jason Rancher.

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0: Jason Rant Show. Washington state government systems on the back end, the IT, were found to contain almost 400 different cybersecurity vulnerabilities in this last fiscal year. This is according to a new report from the Washington State Auditor's Office. And I just so happened to catch it, and kind of by accident. I was just on the Washington State Auditor's Office website looking, oddly enough, for vulnerabilities within the system, and I found a report on vulnerabilities. And there are some reasonable questions one might want to ask about the leadership in charge that allowed all of this to happen. They said in this study that they did something called penetration testing, seeing if they can get through the cybersecurity apparatus on the back end. And they did it and identified 396 individual vulnerabilities in the IT system. Now, they're not going to be specific in which departments and like how they did it, because that would then give a blueprint to bad guys to exploit. But they did say they notified the government agencies of the weaknesses before they put out this report so that they could patch them up so that someone doesn't get suspicious and say, ooh, I'll find one of the 396 vulnerabilities. The auditor's office said, when our auditors flag such issues for Washington governments, we give them a chance to remediate the vulnerability before it becomes exposed to cyber attackers. Now, we don't know how they fixed it or to the extent that it was fixed, but it does come, these findings, as Democrats have held control in Washington for a very long time. And to be clear, this report doesn't blame the Democratic elected officials. They're not like, oh, those darn Democrats are responsible. They're not going to put that in that audit. But it seems hard to place the blame anywhere other than the people in charge. And when you have one party rule, lack of accountability, lack of true oversight, because you are now as a party incentivized not to go after your own party in charge, things like this happen. Things like this happen. And they say the systems that have been corrupted or potentially vulnerable to corruption, it's all directly tied to public safety and even continuity of government. They wrote in this report, people depend on Washington's state and local governments for many different services, such as public safety, tax collection, social services, transportation systems. Governments depend on technology to provide these services. And when they get hacked, when they get impacted in some way, obviously there is an impact on all of us. And this is not, it doesn't seem getting any better. It seems like it's getting worse. They looked at specifically specialized reviews of ransomware preparedness and critical infrastructure like water and sewer systems. And those audits found that governments frequently had security safeguards only partially implemented or in some cases missing entirely. Who needs super intelligent AI when you're just not even putting in place basic security apparatus so that some like 13-year-old hacker after playing Call of Duty can go ahead and just jump into our sewer system? Now, the reason why this is a, you know, significant problem is that ransomware and other cyber attacks, they're not just responsible for shutting down services or, you know, gaining access to private personal information, but it could cost city governments a whole lot of money. I mean, it's in the name, ransomware. There might be agencies, school districts, things like that, that end up having to pay some significant ransom just to get their system back. And we've seen these stories over the course of the last couple of years. Again, it seems like more and more of these stories are popping up. They have a separate audit that they're preparing for winter of 2027, which will look at whether or not the state should adopt a so-called whole of state cybersecurity model that more closely coordinates the back end security stuff. I don't know why we have to wait an entire year for that, a little bit more than a year. But a lot of this, they say in this report, is like, you know, some of the problem is that they lack cybersecurity staff. Sometimes that's because you don't have enough staffing for the positions. But beyond that, you know, Sean Duffy has been talking a little bit about this at the TSA, just in the transportation in his transportation department that he would love, not TSA, FAA, excuse me, he would love to spend the money to upgrade the systems because they're decades old systems, but they just don't have the money to do everything he needs to do, which is why we're currently dealing with this mess on the East Coast, right? And the way that he talked about it, he did an interview this morning on Fox and Friends. We had Philly, JFK, Newark Airport, one or two others basically come to a standstill. Some impacted more than others because they lost their telecommunications. And in one case, the line was cut. It was done unintentionally. It was just human error. Seems like it shouldn't be that easy to cut telecommunications by a human being in error. And he's out there saying, look, and he talked about this on this show. They just need more money to be able to upgrade these systems. Decades old systems. They're running Turbo C++ and DOS or something. And of course, the second that you do the upgrades, then it causes even more issues because you have old systems trying to upgrade to newer systems. It's like going from, Windows 7 to, Mac. Just doesn't make any sense.
1: I feel like anytime a device does a system update, it's always worse.
0: And mm-hmm.
1: It's like when your iPhone updates in the middle of the night without, like, just sneakily without letting you know.
0: I have learned to not allow that to happen. There's some setting that you can change on your phone. I always wait at least a month, unless they truly, truly, truly force the update. Every once in a while, like, no, this is Russia's on your phone right now. We need to do this. I will wait at least a month. And I say to myself, it's because if there's any issues, they'll iron themselves out. You know what I learned after then updating a month later? They have not ironed out the issues. And they're still persistent, and it still causes all sorts of problems for me when I update my iPhone. 1-800-465-8770 for your text. 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
7: What's Iran's message to the world?
8: I'm Dave Anthony, Fox News. We'll find out this morning when Iran's president takes the stage at the United Nations, the day after President Trump in his UN address threatened again to annihilate Iran if they can't work out a deal. And the U.S. and Iran did hold talks through a mediator in New York.
9: The inflation rate in Iran is rapidly rising. The currency is weakening. But the Iranians still do remain defiant, and they have to make a calculation right now. It will be interesting to see what Iranian President Masoud Pezeshkian says today at the UN General Assembly. And that calculation has to do with whether or not they are willing to go back into a direct conflict with the United States. And if their behavior this week is any indication, we saw on Monday two additional tankers targeted in the Strait of Hormuz.
8: Fox's Trey Yingston, Tel Aviv. Also at the UN today, two other world leaders will speak the day after both met with President Trump, Venezuela's acting President Delcy Rodriguez, and Ukraine President Volodymyr Zelensky. The president has been urging Russian leader Vladimir Putin to stop the war against Ukraine, but there's growing concern things could get worse.
10: NATO's deputy commander in Europe has described Russia's president as becoming increasingly cavalier, dangerous, and risk-accepting. Air Chief Marshal Sir John Stringer, though, advising NATO members not to be provoked into an overreaction. This as European leaders warn that Moscow is planning to test the alliance. Poland's Prime Minister Donald Tusk said last week leaked Russia might target NATO with a drone or missile strike, then claim it was an accident.
8: Fox's Jonathan Savage. First Lady Melania Trump will ring the opening bell at the New York Stock Exchange this morning and then host what's called an Imperia Summit, a gathering of female business executives aimed at more economic prosperity for women. The First Lady just told Fox and Friends.
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4: Wednesday, September 23rd, 2026. I'm Jackie Heinrich. Chinese President Xi Jinping is coming to America. What should be on the agenda for President Trump as the two leaders are set to meet?
5: Will there be any Chinese restraint? Will there be any movement? Will they make any concessions? Or are we going to be in for a much worse situation in the future?
6: I'm Jessica Rosenthal. The latest Fox News power rankings are out, and they conclude the environment is ripe for a blue wave in just 41 days.
7: What we've been waiting for is data that indicates whether or not Republicans are going to rally, whether or not they see this election as an opportunity to defend the president and the administration and administration policy.
9: And I'm Carol Roth. I've got the final word on the Fox News Rundown.
4: President Trump's plate is full of foreign policy this week. He's slated to meet with Xi Jinping Thursday, where AI, trade, Iran, Taiwan, and more could all be discussed. But before sitting down with the Chinese president, he was in New York City, where leaders from around the globe gather for this year's United Nations General Assembly. He gave remarks on UN TV, touting his administration's recent wins and the ongoing conflict with Iran.
10: I can report to you with pride that America is back, and our country is stronger today than ever before. Our economy is the envy of the world. Our military is the most powerful on earth. 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
4: Tomorrow, the president's focus will turn to the high-stakes summit with Chinese leaders. He and Xi are expected to talk about the two nations' trade relationship, critical minerals, artificial intelligence, geopolitical tensions, and more.
5: Well, my takeaway is they're looking forward to a successful visit of President Xi and President Trump.
4: Michael Pillsbury is a senior advisor with American Global Strategies and a Fox News contributor. He was recently in China.
5: So this all suggests a kind of a positive relationship between the U.S. and China. It's quite different, Jackie, from seeing China as an arch enemy with whom we're about to go to war. That's the first term policy. As you may recall, four or five cabinet ministers, including National Security Advisor Robert O'Brien, all made speeches against China, that it was an evil empire, should be brought down. I would say it's a very different approach. And I heard this in Beijing last week. They're taking a different approach as well. They want to de-escalate what's been going on, reduce the chances of war. I saw senior people in the foreign ministry who are going to be with Xi Jinping on the trip. I also went to a conference of more than 100 countries, sending their defense ministers, their chief of military, including North Korea and Iran. This conference is having its 20th anniversary, and it too is seeking a kind of detente or de-escalation with the Americans. I gave a speech about the need for artificial intelligence to have kind of a mechanism to notify in case of an accident. This is something everybody's really quite scared about from when the announcement was made the past month that a couple of our companies have this strange situation where artificial intelligence escapes, is the word they use, or it gets out of control and then goes on its own to attack another company or another program. This is very scary, and right now, if this were to happen between the U.S. and China, it could lead to an accidental war.
4: So let me follow up on that in two different veins, because it sounds like you're describing a China that is willing to work with us on AI and on de-escalation broadly. However, you know, there are some data points that contradict that. I mean, on the one hand, if they really want to de-escalate things, they could stop supplying satellite imagery to Iran, you know, where the U.S. troops are in the region. I mean, that's a concrete thing that could happen. And then the other piece is we heard from Seth Center, who was former President Biden's State Department official that led the 2024 AI safety talks with China. And he said in an opinion piece that they've already seen how these talks go and that China basically tries to distract with issues that are irrelevant or suggest, you know, committee work that would result in endless diplomacy. And they're not really interested in creating any guardrails. They're more interested in basically their own strategic advantage. What do you make of those two different things?
5: Well, it's certainly true that the Chinese are not complying with some of the most important American requests. They have not released Jimmy Lai. They have not stopped this daily surrounding of Taiwan with bombers and Navy ships. That began with Nancy Pelosi's visit. It's not been changed. They have not taken the kind of concrete steps we want them to take. What's happening, though, is President Trump is taking a different approach than Biden did. Biden would probably yield to nobody in his harsh rhetoric against China, genocide, just everything you could accuse China of. President Trump is beyond that, Jackie. He's saying, look, let's try another approach. It doesn't work to be hostile and nasty to them. Let's try a different approach. And since Biden got almost no results at all from his approach of hostility to the Chinese, President Trump wants to try something different. You may have noticed in the Defense Department, or now it's the War Department, offering something called a decent peace, where neither side tries to dominate the other. This document in Beijing was quite shocking to them, where the U.S. is giving up what they thought was the Biden administration policy of existential struggle, regime change, and the most hostile possible rhetoric. Now, will this work? Will the Chinese actually provide results to President Trump? That's where we have to say we have to wait and see. But certainly the old strategy of Biden simply did not work. And you and I will be watching to see, are there any tangible concessions that the Chinese make either during this trip or right afterwards? I would say there's at least 10 items where we would look forward to some movement from the Chinese. Otherwise, this new strategy will be a failure.
4: Okay. So let's talk about Taiwan for a moment, because during the president's last meeting with Xi Jinping, he withheld that arms package to Taiwan and called it a very good negotiating chip. Obviously, it's a, you know, this administration has supplied Taiwan with more arms than previous administrations. So it's not an accurate criticism to say they're not helping. However, he's had a $14 billion arms package sitting on his desk now for a long time that he could choose to sign if he wanted to take a stronger approach to Taiwan in terms of demonstrating, you know, the U.S. support for democratic norms and freedom of navigation and all of the things that we talk about defending as a country across administrations, including under his. Do you believe that he will heed any of the calls that he's getting, including from some of his own allies and people in his corner who want him to sign that deal before he meets with Xi?
5: Well, you're right to focus on the Taiwan arms sales package being delayed by President Trump, and he's referring to it as a bargaining chip. This is exactly what it is. The specific weapons that are in the package have to do with missile defense. So in many ways, it checkmates China's massive military buildup against Taiwan over the last 10 or 15 years. One approach is to suggest that much smaller packages, one or two billion instead of 14 billion, could be approved. Another approach, which would be quite conciliatory toward China, is to notify them in advance that we're doing this. But this is a part of the larger issue where Xi Jinping told President Trump and the public that Taiwan's the most important issue by far. If there's no progress on the other areas, trade, export controls, the deal that they would let us buy magnets from them without export controls being issued, that expires November the 10th. So the clock is ticking. The Taiwan arms sales are long overdue. They're really important to the balance of power. And in this Defense Department strategy, it also refers to how we've got to keep the balance of power in our favor in the Taiwan area. Chinese don't want the Taiwan so-called president. They don't want him to be able to transit in the U.S. to other countries. They have a really raw nerve when it comes to Taiwan. And President Trump knows this. And I would say he rather brilliantly is playing off of it.
4: So because you were just there, you know, what is your sense about China's designs on Taiwan and the timeline for that? Because right now, you know, the U.S. is involved in a war in the Middle East. There's a large ongoing concern about a second front being opened in the Red Sea with the Houthis. There's an ongoing war in Europe, Russia's, you know, invasion of Ukraine. And the Israel-Gaza conflict is still going on. That's a lot. And China obviously knows that. Do you think that they're planning anything anytime soon?
5: I think the Chinese have a view that they put forward to this conference of 100 countries last week, that they want to be the leader of the whole world, ideally, but at the minimum, what they call the global south. And they say the global south has at least 60% of the world's population, the world's GDP. This is their constituency. And they very subtly portray America as a bully that abuses the UN system. And we Chinese will respect all the little countries, all the global South countries. We will work with the United Nations. And by the way, the Chinese deny anything that's wrongdoing. That's where we have a real problem in the United States, because to us, including me, it looks like they're lying. They're not telling the truth. They are buying Iranian oil. They are helping Russia in the Ukraine. They are taking people prisoner. There's a long list of things the Chinese are doing that's really, really bad. And one example of how much worse things could get in the Defense Department strategy, it says China has had this massive military buildup in the last 10 years. But it says China can afford to do even more. They appear to be going for nuclear parity with us, the same number of nuclear weapons deployed as we have. That's not good. They used to say, we love Confucius. We only want 200 or 300 nuclear weapons. We're not going to have a big competition like the Russians in the Cold War. That's all gone now. They're doubling or tripling their nuclear weapons while denying it. So that's what we'll be watching, Jackie, in the next few days. Will there be any Chinese restraint? Will there be any movement? Will they make any concessions? Or are we going to be in for a much worse situation in the future? And we would just have to watch and see what happens. It looks like both sides are going out of their way to deny the chances of a war or a major crisis taking place. We have to hope that's right. But there's been a bad history of China creating crises, especially over Taiwan, over the last 5 decades. And sometimes in those crises, President Eisenhower was a good example. The American president has sent an enormous navy over to get the Chinese to back down. That's what we could be facing, another Taiwan crisis. On the other hand, if we are positive, maybe there'll be some concessions.
4: Michael Pillsbury, thank you so much for joining us. Really appreciate it. Thank you.
5: Thanks, Jackie.
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5: It's Wednesday, September 23rd. This is the Fox News Rundown. President Trump addressing the UN General Assembly Tuesday, saying he has a big decision to make about Iran.
6: Arguing the United States offered Iran multiple opportunities to abandon its nuclear program.
7: Yet even after we agreed to a ceasefire for nuclear discussions, Iran promptly violated it with brazen acts of terrorism against civilian ships from other countries.
6: The president faces significant criticism abroad and in the U.S. for that decision. President Trump also told the UN General Assembly that he has a big decision to make: strike a deal with Iran to rebuild it or annihilated. He also revealed U.S. officials, including envoys Steve Witkoff and Jared Kushner, met with the Iranian delegation for 3 hours. He says the talks were very productive.
5: Fox's Rich Edson. A new Fox News power ranking shows Democrats leading Republicans in several House races, with the midterms quickly approaching.
8: They're gaining momentum. 17 House races shifted to the Democrats as they campaign on the issue of affordability. Meantime, President Trump is reminding voters of the progress that Republicans have made as they work to carry out his agenda. Trump stopped the humanitarian crisis that took place at the border under the Biden administration. Illegal crossings now at historic lows. He also touted economic gains. And in the Senate, control of the chamber is now up for grabs. The state of Kansas now joins New Hampshire and North Carolina to round out the list of 9 battleground states. And both parties are projected to have 47 seats, with 6 seats rated as toss-up.
5: Fox's Christina Coleman. In a powerful nor'easter threatening millions along the East Coast, here's Fox Weather's Robert Ray.
9: Heavy surf already coming in. We could see waves up to 18 feet in the coming days as this nor'easter is developing, with wind gusts up to 60 miles per hour. And what that could possibly do is knock out power to many communities up and down the I-95 corridor.
5: A flash flood emergency issued in New Mexico. Evacuations underway in Mora County because of Hurricane Polo. I'm Sue Guzman on the Fox News Rundown.
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9: We'll find out today how General Mills is holding up as shoppers face higher gasoline costs and tighter budgets. Analysts are expecting General Mills to miss earnings expectations. Also, payroll processing and human resources company Paychex reports earnings today, and Cintas, which supplies uniforms, among other things. Heritage Foundation chief economist E.J. Antoni says the markets are still focused on oil prices.
10: I think the story we're going to continue to see is the closer we get to peace, the lower oil comes, that drives inflation expectations down. That's going to give us lower yields on the 10-year. That'll trickle down to all kinds of consumer interest rates, including a 30-year mortgage.
9: This morning, there are updates released on the manufacturing and service sector of the economy. That's your Fox Business Report. I'm Ginny Coselda, invested in you.
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12: I'm Taylor Riggs, and this is the Fox Business Report.
9: General Mills shares are up 1%. The parent company of Cheerios and Wheaties reported lower sales, but its earnings were stronger than expected. Stock futures are narrowly mixed. Brent crude, the global benchmark for oil, is under $100 a barrel. Investors are waiting for news on negotiations to end the Middle East conflict and for the U.S.-China summit tomorrow. Los Angeles-based KB Home summer quarter was better than expected, though the home builder is warning that high mortgage rates and caution from potential home buyers will impact its business. It's also seeing higher costs. The company is seeing a market slowdown in Southern California. Meta Platforms is expected to unveil new smart glasses today, including a pair without cameras following privacy concerns. That's your Fox Business Report. I'm Ginny Cosola. Invested in you.

0: This is the Fox News Rundown.
1: The Fox News power rankings are out, and they find Democrats have a 7-point advantage in the House with an overall 11-point advantage in upcoming midterms. A vibe check on Democrats' increasing favorability means the rankings have shifted for 15 House seats in favor of Democrats. Georgia's Senate seat went from lean to likely Democrat, and the Kansas Senate seat went from likely now to just lean Republican. Two Republican Senate candidates in swing states see the writing on the wall. Iowa Republican Ashley Hinson is calling for an immediate and successful end to the conflicts with Iran. And Michigan Republican Mike Rogers has cut a new ad.
2: The war with Iran needs to end, and end quickly. When it does, energy costs will plummet. But Michigan families can't afford to wait for that to happen.
1: He calls for a suspension of the state and federal gas tax and a suspension of diesel exports. The power rankings also find Democratic support appears to track with rising gas prices, as diesel hit a record high of $6.50 per gallon. Rogers' opponent, Abdul Al-Sayed, accused him of flip-flopping in a press conference outside of a gas station.
3: Here's the thing about war. You can't unring the bell. You can't go backwards and say because you're against the war now that somehow you weren't for it in the first place, that you didn't justify us getting here.
1: Woven into the good news for Democrats here are some points of caution in the power rankings. While voters are more likely to vote for someone who wants Medicare for all and to tax billionaires, they are less likely to support someone who wants to abolish ICE or someone who supports the Democratic Socialists of America. President Trump mentioned the politics of the day in a speech before the UN General Assembly on Tuesday, accusing Cuban officials of coordinating with radical left-wing groups here in the U.S.
4: As our State Department has detailed, they've cultivated ties to subversive and radical groups such as the Communist Party USA, Antifa, and the Democrat Socialists of America. Communism will never be coming to America, but freedom will be coming to Cuba.
1: While the power rankings say it appears a blue wave is coming this fall, it will be tempered as well by mid-decade redistricting, which largely favored the GOP.
5: In political science, we tend to talk about the fundamentals.
1: Darren Shaw is a Republican pollster and a member of the Fox News Decision Desk.
5: Or conditions or, you know, vibes, actually. Now, we don't use that term very often in the past, but it's something that kind of captures what we've known about for a long time, and that is presidential approval and appraisals of the economy have a strong correlation with outcomes in midterm elections, especially the first midterm for an incumbent president. This is obviously the second midterm, but they're not consecutive terms. So we kind of treat Trump, too, almost like, the first administration for a new president. And the expectation is that they'll lose seats. The magnitude of the loss tends to be conditioned by whether or not the economy, is jump-started by the new president, whether or not the president communicates his agenda well and kind of has an extended honeymoon period. None of that seems to be in play here. What we've been waiting for on the polling side is data that indicates whether or not Republicans are going to rally, whether or not they see this election as an opportunity to defend the president and the administration and administration policy. And we continue to see this gap in enthusiasm. Democrats more likely to say they're engaged and fired up, Republicans a little less so. And the defection rates that we see amongst partisans. Republicans are experiencing something like 10, 11% defection rates in some of these high-profile Senate races. There are almost no Democrats defecting to Republican candidates in these races. And that's why you're seeing a difference between today and 2024, for instance.
1: Let's talk about the notes of caution here in these rankings for Democrats. Voters are more likely to pick someone who wants to tax billionaires, supports Dreamers, and even someone who wants Medicare for all. But they're less likely to pick someone who wants to, like, abolish ICE or support the DSA, the Democratic Socialists of America. They're even less likely to go for someone endorsed by Bernie Sanders. Are these points a roadmap for navigating messaging or something deeper?
5: I think they're absolutely a roadmap for navigating messaging. You've seen this in Texas with the Tallarico campaign. And I think to some degree, you've seen it with El-Sayed in Michigan, where in the case of Tallarico, he was called on the carpet several times by reporters, as well as certainly in Republican messaging for his claim, I think in 2021, that there were, of course, six genders. And his response, I think, is really interesting. He said, well, I wasn't very eloquent. I wasn't very articulate. And then he moved on to talk about prices. That's from a public policy point of view or from a candidate point of view, that's kind of unsatisfying. But boy, that's smart, right? He doesn't want to get dragged down into an argument over security. I'm absolutely unclear as to what his position is on that. He never said he was wrong. He never said, well, there's only two or three. I'm not quite sure what his position is. But he just kind of parried the thrust and moved back on turf where he wanted to engage. You've seen the same thing with El Sayed, right? It's prices. It's prices. It's affordability. They're not really talking about the sorts of issues that either stamp them as too far left, sort of DSA or DSA adjacent, or call into question whether they're simply out of touch with the mainstream of the American electorate. You know, in the case of, you know, let's say bathroom issues or, you know, biological men competing in women's sports, right? They're ignoring those issues. I don't think there's, you know, with a few exceptions, they're not saying that those, the positions of progressives or positions they've taken in the past are wrong. They're simply saying, well, that's not really what this campaign is about.
1: You know, Darren, the rankings caution against going all out for DSA policies. But in Fox News polling last week, this stuck out. MAGA has a 35% favorable rating, and the DSA has a 30% favorable. That's just a 5-point difference. MAGA's unfavorables are higher than the DSA's by 8 points. When you look at those numbers, what does that mean for Republicans frequently warning of communism?
5: Yeah, I think Republicans have not yet figured out how to attack or to play into the brand issues that the DSA has. You know, maybe just the issue is the democratic part of democratic socialism. People say, democratic socialism, that's not too bad. I mean, I'm not convinced most American voters have a strong sense of the economic policy commitments associated with the DSA. You know, this sort of threat to private ownership, the embrace of significant government regulation or even government takeover of certain industries. You know, they've leaned into it in some blue cities. They've actually embraced it. Mamdani, obviously, and some other candidates in large cities. But in these Senate races, they haven't talked about the public policy implications of this. I actually think that what we've seen, and you mentioned these specific policies, I think Republicans have struggled here because they simply think yelling communism is sufficient to sink these candidacies. I think they really need to focus on articulating expressly and specifically what embracing some of these policies would do to entrepreneurship, to capitalist development, to innovation, to job creation, and to prices. But they seem to kind of think that, well, we all know this is a bad idea, right? And move on. I don't think that's sufficient. You need to actually spell out to the American public why these democratic socialist ideas are a bad idea at this particular time for the economy and for their, you know, for their family finances. And I'm not sure they have the patience or maybe kind of deep-seated understanding of the electorate to do that right now.
1: Well, and I also wonder if it really would make a difference, because some of the other ranking numbers show that voters don't like President Trump's policies on a myriad of things, right? Like from, you know, including data centers and the Iran conflict, but also Republicans are underwater on tax cuts. Like, people are less likely to vote for somebody who supports the president's tax cuts. And that's been a huge messaging point for Republicans. They keep saying people will suffer even more financially. So if warnings about communism is on one end, and the other end is, hey, you're going to suffer more financially even with, you know, with tax cuts being reversed, is there sort of anything that would resonate if that won't move the needle?
5: I think the consensus in political science is that people largely, and I don't think this is necessarily criticism, but that people reason backwards. They have a feel for how things are going right now. And if they don't like the way things are going right now, and they clearly don't, according to the polling data, they simply impute opposition to the policies that they associate with the in party. Right. So, yeah. And there's a little difference on tariffs, I think, where it's a little more subtle than that. But, you know, the positions that Trump has advocated, which are largely an extension of the 2017 tax cuts, cutting waste, fraud, and abuse through the DOGE initiative, and then tariffs. Those are the three linchpins of the Trump economic plan. And I think what's happened is that people have just decided that those things haven't worked, and so they're opposed. You know, it's interesting, I mean, that people would oppose tax cuts and cutting waste, fraud, and abuse, which are two of the three pillars. But I think it's a matter of the execution of those things didn't go as well as the administration wanted and didn't have an immediate impact. And therefore, people sort of look at them and say, well, the policies must not have been right.
1: Finally, you know, to that point, Democratic voter enthusiasm is higher. It's like 11 points higher in Fox polling than for Republicans. But it's not like Democrats as a party are wildly more popular, right? Their unfavorables were only like 3 points less than the GOP. So if Democrats take majorities, it seems like they will likely have to grapple with an electorate, to your point, that has like little to no patience. If things aren't fixed relatively quickly or better relatively quickly, things could easily flip back the other way.
5: Oh, yeah. I mean, I think the sort of discussion you've heard in the last week and a half about impeachment, President Trump may not be popular, but the notion that the Democrats' first order of business, should they take the House and the Senate, would be to impeach Trump. That appeals to their base, and I think it appeals to absolutely nobody else. In fact, I would argue it sort of adds to the sense that the Democrats are sort of have a fetish with impeachment. You're right. There's a little bit of a pox on both your houses right now. That's the attitude of the American electorate. But the Republicans are in charge. You know, they've got the White House, the House, and the Senate. And so if people don't like what's happening right now, they just turn to the alternative. The Democrats are the only alternative. But you're totally right about the patience of the American public on these things. I really don't think a Democratic Congress is going to have a lot of rope when it comes to public opinion in dealing with some of these fundamental issues.
1: Professor Darren Shaw, thank you so much for your time. Appreciate it.
5: My pleasure. Thank you.
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10: 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Fall in Western Washington. 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Buses are back on the road. 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It gets dark earlier. The rain comes back. Roads that were dry for 3 months are slick again. 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
15: I'm CJ Papa. President Trump welcomes China's President Xi at Joint Base Andrews later today for their summit.
16: Apparently, one of Xi's big asks for President Trump today is to pause a $14 billion American arms sale to Taiwan. They're not saying that they're going to invade or that they're not going to invade. They don't like that the United States is constantly providing the Taiwanese with these huge multi-billion dollar arms sales.
15: Fox's Peter Ducey at the White House. 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
1: The Tampa Bay Rays clinched the American League East by winning the nightcap of a doubleheader with the Yankees 6-1 in New York. With five games to go, the Astros and Rangers, they are all tied up in the American League West. Houston shutting out the Mariners 7-0 in Seattle, and the Mets knocked off the Rangers in Texas 6-3. In the American League Central, the Guardians maintain a one-game lead over the White Sox. Cleveland beat the Red Sox in Boston 3-2, and the Southsiders outslugged the Royals 14-11. Over in the National League, Dodgers manager Dave Roberts says superstar Shohei Ohtani is considerably healthier and will be activated off the injured list later today. He'll be in the lineup tonight. That's your sports on the Fox News Rundown. I'm Frank Lanza.
2: Now an update from Outkick Stan Dokich.
3: I've always said this. You can tell me and others will tell me, and I know I'm wrong. I have never found the Atlanta Falcons or the Tampa Bay Buccaneers interesting. There are just some teams that I just simply don't watch. Green Bay is one, particularly in the evening when it's snowing, I will watch. And here's the thing. When Cooper Rush, what was he, the backup for the Cowboys for a while, and yes, he would come in and everybody, it's the Scott Mitchell factor. You can look this up. Scott Mitchell with the Dolphins was his backup quarterback, or maybe, and then I think the Lions signed him to be their quarterback, and he lasted about a minute. The backup's a backup for a reason, and Cooper Rush is showing you that he's a backup. But to be fair, they did draft Penix. He's hurt. Tua came over. He's banged up. I think it's Tua. He's banged up. So, you know. For Outkicks, don't at me. I'm Dan Dokich, and this is Fox News Rundown.
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8: Imagine getting a phone call from your bank. The bank's name is listed on the caller ID with the correct phone number. They know key details about you, your name, your account numbers, maybe even your social security number or mother's maiden name. They warn you you have fallen victim to a financial scam. But the plot twist is that they are the scammers. This is happening across the country at an alarming rate. So how can you protect yourself from these growing scams, including those in which the scammer is impersonating your bank? First, don't answer any calls you aren't expecting. Scammers are spoofing phone numbers so that the phone number shows up on your phone with the name of a big company, even though they are not affiliated with it. If you don't answer your phone, you take away a huge tool for scammers. Next, only contact companies using a trusted phone number or touch point. If you get a voicemail message about an issue, such as supposedly being the victim of a scam, or a text or email, again, do not panic. Instead, find a trusted touch point. For banks, credit card companies, and other financial providers, find their phone number on the back of your bank card or an old paper statement that you know is legitimate. You can also go to their website and look for a phone number or customer service email address. This puts you in control of the contact, and you can safely find out if there's legitimately an issue or if you have been contacted by a scammer. Next, don't give out sensitive information. If you do let a text or phone call break through, and you shouldn't, but I know it happens, do not respond or give out sensitive information in response to their requests. They may send you a text and ask you for a security code sent to your phone. This is them trying to scam you, not help you. Instead, seek out a trusted phone number and call the company to verify whether there is a problem. If there is, they can help you directly. Much of the time, though, you'll find out it was a scam attempt. Next up, don't fall for urgency. Creating urgency is key for scammers. They make you worried. You get into a state of panic and you take action without thinking. If you are asked to take any urgent action, such as going to a bank immediately, withdrawing or moving funds, buying gift cards, immediately giving out information or anything else, stop and take a beat. This may sound obvious, but thousands of well-meaning people have fallen victim to the psychological manipulation of scammers. And definitely have a family code phrase. With AI technology, even voices are being spoofed. Have a family code phrase among your family members that isn't published anywhere. Scammers are everywhere. They are relentless and they will stop at nothing to try to fleece you. Be diligent, take control of your communications, and diffuse urgency so that they do not succeed. I'm Carol Roth, author of You Will Own Nothing. You can connect with me at carolroth.com/news.
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16: Will President Trump be watching? I'm Dave Anthony, Fox News. When Iran's president speaks at the United Nations, the day after a Trump UN General Assembly address included a threat to annihilate Iran if they can't work out a deal. For the first time in months, there were negotiations.
17: We do know, according to U.S. Special Envoy Steve Witkoff, a meeting took place indirectly, mediated by the Qataris yesterday in New York with U.S. officials and the Iranian delegation. But the president has that decision to make. And the broader question, how would it be different than Operation Epic Fury that certainly degraded the Iranians but did not destroy them?
16: That's Fox's Trey Yingst in Tel Aviv. That Iran conflict will be a topic of discussion when President Trump meets with China's leader. He'll greet Xi Jinping later today ahead of their talks tomorrow.
18: There are these reports that China has been helping the Iranians with targeting information, including some that might have killed U.S. service members. The president wants that to stop. Something else, another piece of this, the Chinese have been watching what the Americans can and cannot do in Iran, the American military capabilities, as the whole world waits to see if China makes a move on Taiwan.
16: Fox's Peter Doocy at the White House. The two leaders will also discuss artificial intelligence amid concern about potential dangers. And there's a new Fox News poll on AI.
19: Fewer than 3 in 10 Americans support building an AI data center in their area. Just under half of voters view AI technology as a good thing for personal daily life, but majorities view it negatively for the economy, mental health, the environment, and jobs.
16: Fox's Jessica Rosenthal. First Lady Melania Trump's in New York for the UN gathering, and this morning she'll host a meeting of her own with female business executives for an Imperia initiative. The First Lady tells Fox will foster
20: business meetings and business advances and also economic prosperity for women.
16: In about a half hour, the First Lady will ring the opening bell at the New York Stock Exchange. 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
4: From Studio C, deep within the bowels of the Armstrong and Getty Communications compound, and hey, y'all, welcome to the show. We're in the middle of the week already. Joe's on his golf vacation. He'll be calling in a bit later. We've got plenty of news for you, some good guests, bring you up to speed on everything in the last 24 hours or so in the world and in our lives and in our hearts, mostly in our hearts. I'm going to have my first sip of coffee for the day. Hold on just a second. Putting a little cream in it. I know. Mock me for the cream. Everybody does. Jeez. My brother always shakes his head in disappointment when he sees me put cream in coffee.
5: Did you pull the creamer out of your purse? Or is that...
4: Right, exactly. I stir it with the tip of my high heels.
6: Mm. Jack Armstrong loves coffee.
4: And puts cream in it.
5: Look at your whole demeanor just changed right there after that first sip.
4: I know. I know. I like it better that way. Did I pull it out of my purse? That's pretty funny. I'll have to send that along to my brother. He'll enjoy that as a, something he can throw around at Thanksgiving or whatever the next time he sees me drink coffee with cream in it.
5: Glad to provide.
4: You know what I would like to have on as a guest, Hanson? I don't know who it would be or where we'd find them. I would like to have somebody explain to me the whole diplomacy thing. Joe's better at that than I am understanding it. I don't know. Do they accomplish anything with all these speeches and meetings in front of each other? Does anything happen at all? Or is it, you know, the New York media getting excited because all these heavyweights are in New York and their traffic's bad and they like speeches? But does anything actually happen? I feel like nothing ever happens out of these speeches. Trump threatening to annihilate an entire nation, a big country, is got some attention later in the day. It just should have. It's a pretty big deal. He's said it like 20 times over the last 7 months, so I'm not sure it means a whole lot. But his negotiators, Witkoff and Jared Kushner, met with Iranian dudes. Of course, it's all dudes. They would never let a woman be in charge of anything in that country, despite the fact that our I won't go down that road. But they met for like 3 hours on the sidelines there in whatever building that is, the UN building. 3 hours of negotiating there, and I don't know, let's see if anything happens out of that. And then President Xi flies in. I think he lands tonight at the White House, the leader of China, and they're going to have a white tie dinner, state dinner thingy, and talk about all these things. And again, does this mean anything? Does Trump will press President Xi on AI or the fact that they've been helping Iran? Okay, what's he going to say? And is President Xi going to say, oh, and he said something to me? I don't know. I don't know that I feel like anything happens out of these meetings. Is it all show or is it actually something you can point to as progress? I don't know. I don't feel like I see it on a regular basis. I did see, we'll have to play this clip. I'll have to have you get it, Hanson. The leader of the Armed Services Committee, Republican, yesterday said, I don't think we should be inviting President Xi to our country, allowing him to come to the White House. The way he's helping Iran with munitions and targeting our troops and our barracks and all that sort of stuff, I don't think we should be having him at the White House. And I lean that direction. I don't understand this. Donald Trump said 50 times yesterday, President Xi and I have a great relationship. I don't know why he thinks that that is a feather in his cap or means something or is something to be proud of, or the guys, the President Xi isn't just full of crap and is going to pretend to like you and then steal all our technology and try to beat us at AI and dump cheap electric cars in this hemisphere and all that sort of stuff. I don't get the whole good relationship thing. So if you are the sort of person that studied diplomacy at that level or know somebody who did, go ahead, contact Mike Hanson, our executive producer, and we'll talk to you. And you can try to convince me that these meetings mean anything. A little more on that topic we'll get to later. A couple other things I want to talk about. We've brought this up a bunch of times. The reason I'm so into the story is because I have a personal friend who I've known for many, many years, and I've known his son since he was a little tiny kid, and his son ended up in rehab because of Kratom, this little tiny bottle that they were selling at every convenience store right next to the 5-hour energy drink and all the other Slim Jims and all the other crap you shouldn't buy at a convenience store. But it was bought as some sort of labeled as an energy drink or calms you down or I don't know what it was supposed to do. But it gets you addicted to heroin style drugs, or it's as addictive as a heroin. And all kinds of people are in rehab because of it. And a couple of people died. College students died this week. And so Kratom is in the news a lot. And I want to talk more about that later. If you think it's not a big deal, I've got a personal experience. It has turned this family upside down, this story. And he was so angry that this stuff was available at the convenience store just down the street. And he has gone into convenience stores to see it's on the shelf and said, do you realize that stuff is addictive and against the law now? So California passed a law. I think it's county by county, though. And the federal government has finally put it on whatever stage one bad for you list. And so it's slowly going away. But gas station heroin, there's a couple of different drugs that are being discussed as gas station heroin. But this Kratom is really, really bad for you. A little more on that later. Couple of dead college kids because of something you can buy at the gas station is not good. How are we so ridiculously careful with like our milk and cheese and stuff like that and what gets approved for sale? Just like over the top ridiculous on stuff like that, but then let something like Kratom slip through the cracks and end up in a convenience store down the street where your kid's buying a Monster and a Kratom to try to study for the test tonight. On AI, we got a couple of really interesting things that I think will be a different look at that story for you coming up a little bit later. Lots of meetings across the country, including locally on the Flock cameras, the government tracking everywhere you go all the time. And I haven't heard a story yet, I don't think, of a city hall meeting where the crowd was in favor of these things. People seem to be overwhelmingly, or at least majority, against these sorts of things. And we got more on that coming up a little later. I'm against them. Joe's for them for some reason. He wants the government spying, I guess. I'll let him speak for himself when he's here. And then one other story. This is why polling doesn't work. This is why polling has got a problem. So latest polling, Fox News poll, very respected poll on data centers. 70% of Americans don't want a data center anywhere near them. Then they ask the question, what if not having a data center near you would lead to China winning the AI race? And all of a sudden, another 30% say, well, I would change my mind about that. That's why polling doesn't work, is because of the questions never having enough information in there. So it turns out if people are worried that China is going to beat us at AI, they're much more open-minded to a data center being near you. And as we were talking about the other day, and the National Review has been pointing out a lot, there's a data center near you now, probably. Certainly, if you live in an urban area, there have been giant data centers near you for years. And you use them every single day, and you didn't even know where they were there, and you don't care. But some of the Fox poll stuff is pretty darn interesting, so we'll get into that also. We got to get to Katie's headlines, but first we need to start the show officially so we don't get in trouble with the FCC. I'm Jack Armstrong. He's Joe Getty. On this, it is Wednesday, August 23rd, the year 2026. I'm sorry, September 23rd, the year 2026. We are Armstrong and Getty, and we approve of this program. Let's start the show at, ladies and germs, Mark.
7: Joy Behar has officially sold her longtime home in Sag Harbor, causing the locals to change the town's name to Harbor.
4: I knew that was going to be the joke.
7: Great joke.
4: Usually I can't see it coming with Gutfeld. But that time I knew he was going to work SAG in there somehow with poor Joy Behar. You know, gravity gets to us all. We can't, you know, what are you supposed to do? I can't wait to get to this story. Have you seen this one? The lesbian bar in Massachusetts. Are you on this story, Katie? You look like maybe you are.
5: Yep.
4: This lesbian bar who decide to finally get rid of their mask mandate. So there was a gay bar that still had a mask mandate, and it has splintered the queer community in that city and beyond. People very angry that they're dropping the mask mandate at the bar. And some of the writing around that is hilarious. Can you believe there was a bar somewhere in America where they still had a mask mandate? Not just that people were still wearing a mask in there, but it was mandated. And when they dropped the mandate, some people just went nuts that it's too soon, I guess, to drop the masks because of COVID or whatever. But some of the writing around it is very entertaining. We'll get to that. Katie's headlines are next. You can text us anytime at 415-295-KFTC.
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1: We were just talking about kratom, so I don't want to be all drugs all the time, but I came across this article about marijuana, mental illness, and violence, with more studies showing that the modern marijuana can make young people give them psychosis and make them violent and all kinds of stuff. It's not, it's not your dad or grandpa's hippie lettuce from Woodstock, the stuff that is out there and people are smoking. It's a different thing now. I don't know why we can't wake up to that, but
2: yeah.
1: Maybe we'll get into that. If the point of the show is to scare you all day long, which I don't think it is, let's find out what people are reporting the headlines with Katie Green.
2: All right. Well, the alphabet networks are, of course, talking about the media ban, starting with ABC. DOJ defends White House news ban, saying access is, quote, a privilege. CNN, defending the reporter ban, Justice Department argues stories on Trump's ballroom project and Iran war could threaten national security. And on NBC, CNN, Politico, and MS Now to face off with Trump administration in court over White House ban.
1: We're going to have somebody on later this hour just to walk us through what the legal proceedings are going to be today, because it's going to be in a there's a hearing today around that whole thing. I haven't been worked up at one moment through this whole thing. Trump announcing, okay, here we go. Now everybody's going to claim he's the next Hitler. Because it's a Hitler sort of thing to do. It won't last.

0: Why does anybody pay any attention to it?
1: From Reuters. U.S. halts Obamacare enrollment for over 760,000 enrollees claiming fraud.
2: Yeah. How about that? 750,000 people on there were on there fraudulently or they didn't exist at all. And the money was going to somebody somehow. If that's all accurate, well, good.
1: From the Wall Street Journal. An epidemic of quarterback injuries is already rewriting the NFL season. Starters in 2 weeks.
2: Whoa, I didn't realize it was that many. That poor guy for the Giants. Did you see that energy? Anybody see that video?
1: Yes.
2: Oh, the way his leg goes all rubbery and bent is not good. Yeah, that's that is definitely one of the problems with the NFL. That's what Joe said because he's a 49ers fan. He said, everything's fantastic until one injury, and then your whole season's different.
1: Yeah. From USA Today, Merriam-Webster Dictionary added 1,400 new words, many of which are inspired by social media culture.
2: Okay, we'll have to go through some of those words later. That's always fun.
1: Is it fun, though? Is it fun, or is it a glimpse into the decaying of the decaying society?
2: Yeah, well, I like to understand, be able to understand my teenagers when they talk.
1: Fair enough. Study finds fish grew more aggressive after exposure to birth control chemical. Why are we giving fish birth control?
2: And are they trying to? What were they trying to claim that? Birth control pills are dangerous somehow? Or?
1: Synthetic estrogen from birth control pills.
2: Okay.
1: Apparently makes them grow aggressive. And finally, the Babylon Bee. Man comforted by knowledge that AI will destroy all of humanity before AOC can become president.
2: Is she going to run? Don't know. Is Kamala going to run? Don't know. Is Gavin going to run? Don't know. We might know here and pretty soon, as some people are going to announce right after the midterms, which, good God, then we're talking about the presidential election for the next 2 years. Holy crap. Of course, the worst thing is going to be if the Democrats take the House, and they probably will, going to be talking about investigations of the Trump family and impeachment for the next 2 years. That's why I suggested to Joe that we take a sabbatical, 2 years to go to the Himalayas and start meditating with monks or something. And find ourselves for 2 years and then come back when that whole thing is over, because I don't want to talk about Trump impeachment for 2 years. Really got a lot of texts about how effeminate I am because I put cream in my coffee. That's really, people have strong opinions about that. I know my brothers do.
1: I don't really understand Joe does. It's funny to joke. I mean, it's a fun joke, but I don't.
2: I feel the same way even though I do it. Joe said, he said, even if I try not to, if I see a guy put cream in his coffee, I have a little less respect for him.
1: It's just so judgy.
2: I don't know. I have less respect for myself, the fact that I put cream in my coffee.
1: I didn't see you pulling it out of a purse on my bingo card today, but that, you know, things happen.
2: So, we'll have a guest on later this hour. What is that hearing going to be like today on the whole Trump booting the free press out of various meetings? And we'll keep that tight and not belabor that whole thing. But we got a number of guests we're going to talk to about things. Steve Hilton, we had on the show yesterday, a Republican candidate for governor in California, talking about unlicensed vendors that we got in California. And it's a problem around the country. I thought one interesting stat that I came up with yesterday, L.A., Los Angeles has 50,000 street vendors. 50,000. How many have permits? 687. Three figures of 50,000 street vendors have any sort of permit. Did you know that? That's crazy. Anyway, we'll get to a bunch of news coming up. Hope you can stay with us.
3: Armstrong and Getty.
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2: Hey, it's Jason Rantz. Fall in Western Washington. The school zone's packed again. Buses are back on the road. Kids are crossing at corners they haven't crossed since June. And every parent in the state is running a routine they're still trying to remember. Then the season turns. It gets dark earlier. The rain comes back. Roads that were dry for 3 months are slick again. 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
1: The president and first lady will be on the tarmac at Joint Base Andrews to greet President Xi and his wife as soon as their plane lands this evening. The last time we saw that, President Obama did it 11 years ago when he welcomed the late Pope Francis to the U.S. It's an indication of just how high the stakes are during this three-day summit, which really kicks into high gear tomorrow.
2: I'm going to have to ask Joe this later when he calls in. Joe's not here today. He's on a golf trip, and he'll be back on Friday. But I'm leaning toward this is all crap. All of these speeches and meetings and white tie dinners and 21-gun salutes are crap and nothing happens. So I've got dueling articles I was just reading during the commercial break. Washington Post claiming that it's a lot of pomp, but also behind the scenes important AI discussions. Really? The Wall Street Journal going with it's mostly pomp. All the discussions have been around, you know, how long the dinner is and who comes through what door and all that sort of stuff, with very little details of any kind about any big topic happening. I think it's all crap. I think maybe I'm leaning toward the whole UN thing, all the speeches, the white tie dinner, all of it is just crap. Doesn't mean anything. That's where I currently sit on that story. Maybe we'll get into that more later. But you're going to see a lot of coverage of it as people act like it means something. She and his wife will land at the tarmac, and I guess Donald Trump, breaking tradition, which means nothing, is going to meet them on the tarmac instead of in front of the White House, which is rarely seen, and all that sort of crap. I just don't believe it means anything. And they'll walk in through the military, and the band will play, and there'll be a 21-gun salute, and they'll eat some fish, and more on that later. So I touched on this story I find very interesting. Headline from the Boston Globe. A lesbian bar in Greenfield, Massachusetts, eased its stringent mask mandate, a decision that has splintered the queer community in the city and beyond. Yes, there is a bar somewhere in America where they were still making people wear masks. It was mandated. You couldn't be in the bar without a mask. By the time of the Last Ditch's monthly community meeting, ooh, the Last Ditch. I love that as the name of a dive bar. I would have got hammered at the Last Ditch, sitting there in the middle of the afternoon on a beautiful day in the dark with a bunch of other miserable people, probably unemployed, complaining about life at the Last Ditch. Meet you at the Last Ditch. Oh, I'll be there. Ah, that's a great name for the bar. They had a meeting on September 11th. Only one of the original founders was still involved. The two others stepped back from daily operations a month before, citing various pressures and health issues. One had enrolled in clown school. That's one of my favorite paragraphs from the story. One of the people involved in the mask mandate was no longer there to argue it because they had enrolled in clown school. It is with love we inform our immunocompromised disabled divas that we'll be opening Saturday night as mask optional, wrote The Last Ditch. Previously, patrons were required to wear a well-fitted K95 mask or better at all times. Remember K95 masks were like the best mask you could get and hard to find anywhere at the time of COVID, which is now 3, 4, 5 years ago when you actually need to wear a mask. You need to wear a K95 mask or better at all times to be in the Last Ditch.
3: Got a bunch of people walking around in like gas masks.
2: In October or in September of 2026. The new policy was not received with love. Just say you're being complicit in a mass disabling event and get over it, wrote one commentator on the website after the announcement from The Last Ditch, which again is a great name for a dive bar. People like you kill disabled people in the name of your own leisure and convenience, posted another. This is such a great example of the woke eating each other.
3: Man.
2: Because you can't be far enough down that road ever. You relax the mask mandate 4 years after COVID, and people say things like, people like you kill disabled people in the name of your own leisure and convenience. All right.
3: Gosh, all right.
2: The thread grew to 442 comments, some supportive, but many furious. The people running the bar were accused of being ableist, eugenicist, even for relaxing their signature policy in the face of what commentators consider an ongoing pandemic. Greenfield hasn't reported a single COVID case in more than 2 months. I don't know what counts as a pandemic in their world. To call it an ongoing pandemic. try to wrap your head around this. This is some, the lesbian part is really just, you can leave that out. But if you like that part of the story, that's fine. But the fact that there's a bar where the people still gather and act like the pandemic is active in 2026. This is like the Japanese soldier on the island in 1960 still fighting World War II. I mean, this is crazy talk. 2 days later, the last ditch, the bar posted an apology. We're sorry for our passive and dismissive tone of our change to the norms and schedule impacting the most intersectional of us. Impacting the most intersectional of us. Management wrote on Instagram, we understand everyone faces different intersections and we are always working to consider all needs fully. But you find out when you're woke that you cannot possibly meet everyone's needs all the time. And it's a last ditch. It's a last ditch effort to try to please everyone. Once again, this paragraph from the article is just too good. By the time of the last ditch monthly community meeting, many had left. One had enrolled in clown school, which is just too good.
3: That's almost too perfect. Is that real?
2: No kidding. No kidding. Well, that's what Joe's been saying forever. You can't satire or parody this stuff because it's like an episode of Portlandia. It is really like an episode of, you can picture Fred Armisen writing this script for an episode. I'm sorry, I can't be here. I've enrolled in clown school and walking out of the room. Oh my God. So the Boston Globe stopped by the bar now that they've relaxed their mask mandate in almost the year 2027. Just after midnight, one patron is left at the bar, a regular who works at the Mexican restaurant next door. She wonders aloud, holding a Lady Gaga themed night, but said Gaga is canceled because Gaga is a Zionist. So they were going to have a Lady Gaga night there at the gay bar where they still mandated masks, but they canceled it because somebody decided Lady Gaga is a Zionist, which she is not.
3: Well, clearly.
2: You can't be perfect enough for this crowd.
3: No.
2: Oh, that is hilarious. I wonder at what point it left to their own devices when they would have stopped wearing masks. K95 or better. So you couldn't have shown up in one of those flimsy masks that we all wore to the grocery store just to, like, you know,
3: cut up an old t-shirt.
2: Just to satisfy the policy where we're all just, you know, we all remember the flimsy masks, which turned out to be practically worthless, and people would wear them under their chin, chin diaper.
3: Right.
2: And nobody would bust you on it. So you could be in the convenience store with the chin diaper on, because it satisfied the stupid rule that everybody knew was stupid and wasn't doing anything anyway. It was such a fantasy land at the time.
3: My favorite were the people that wore them just above their upper lip, so their nose was completely exposed.
2: Right. Right. Exactly. That was a common practice, too.
4: Yeah. There's a lot of those.
2: Well, right. And then, of course, the funny part of that is that nobody would call them on that. So it satisfied the rule that you had at the grocery store, at work, or whatever, which was proof that the rule was fake anyway. The whole thing was such a, you might as well go, we should have all gone to clown school. We should have all just decided we're going to clown school if this is the way we're going to live, where we're going to pretend to have mandates, but people are getting around the mandates by wearing the mask on their chin or under their nose or whatever.
3: Going to clown school because this is clearly a circus.
2: Yeah, the whole world's a circus now. I might as well learn to be a clown. When in Rome, do as the Romans do. When in a circus, be a clown.
3: Right.
2: I can't believe they had a dive lesbian bar where they're still making you wear a K95 or better mask. And then when they tried to drop the policy, people went crazy.
3: And I just looked at this article. I love it because the picture they used, all these people are sitting right next to each other at a bar. And what do you do at a bar? You drink. So what are they doing? They're taking the masks off.
2: Oh, right. Right. Right. That whole thing at the restaurant where, yeah, you got to take off the mask when you get to the booth anyway, because obviously you can't eat through the mask. Yeah, that's pretty funny. I hadn't even thought about that. So they're all sitting at the bar with the masks down, drinking. But angry if they drop the mask mandate.
3: Right.
2: God, that is so insane. That is so insane. So much of this intersectional stuff is 100, not mostly or partially or anything. It is 100% performative of just an indication of the kind of person you are. So if you want to hang on to the mask mandate and you fight it and you get really angry when they try to drop it, it's an indication that I'm further down the road of fighting ableism and standing up for Palestine and all these different things than you are because you want to drop the mask mandate, which is meaningless anyway.
3: What a crap race to be in.
2: You know? No kidding. What a crap race to participate in. Oh, my God. I'm glad you saw that picture because I had missed that. That is really great.
3: Yeah.
2: And then the fact that they canceled Lady Gaga, who, if you don't know, is going around. She's an up with Palestine, but apparently not enough.
3: Oh,
2: she's a Zionist.
3: Clearly.
2: She didn't say something strong enough. Wow. Good luck with that. I almost want to hang out at that bar just for the entertainment and listen to people argue about these various things. That is so good. What was that one quote from that person? I don't know if this is the person that ended up going to clown school to pursue their career.
3: Life's dream.
2: People like you kill disabled people in the name of your own leisure and convenience. There you go.
3: Do we?
2: Boom. Do we? Oh, that is good. So, Katie mentioned earlier, you got five starting quarterbacks who have gone down with injuries already, and we're two games into the season. Anyway, football season is heating up, and every week feels bigger with DraftKings. 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
1: The AP, of course, was the photographer on scene when President Trump was had an assassination attempt in Philadelphia, and that were in Pennsylvania, and they took that iconic photo that President Trump now hangs in the White House of him being victorious, right with the bloody face. So President Trump really cares about cameras, and I think that's what makes what all of the news outlets have done today, both the video outlets and the photography outlets, very notable. They are, again, hitting him where they know it hurts.
2: And with that, I have my notes here that I'm supposed to take questions from CNN and Politico. Anybody from CNN Politico here? No? Okay. All right.
3: I heard they got big laughs. I don't know if that sounded like big laughs, but maybe the camera or the microphone wasn't pointed the right direction. That was J.D. Vance yesterday. So you probably heard the story over the weekend. Trump banned MS Now, CNN, and Politico. Are those the three? It doesn't really make any difference because this isn't going to stand up. He banned them all from covering him because he doesn't like the stuff that they write. And some of it is, to my mind, ridiculous, but that's what the press gets to do. This won't last. I feel like this is similar to Trump vowing to eliminate the entire country of Iran yesterday at the UN. He says these sorts of things and, you know, and then they go away. And maybe he shouldn't say those sorts of things, but I don't react as strongly as some people do to all these things. It did allow the media to go on and on about the First Amendment and how he's an authoritarian and he's trying to stifle free speech and all these different sorts of stuff. Again, I don't think it's going to stand legally, and that's what's happening today, is there's actually going to be a legal challenge, and we're going to, in just a few minutes, talk to a reporter about what the ins and outs are of that whole thing, how that works. But, you know, Trump gets a fair amount of mileage out of, he is the 1000% version of as long as they spell your name right. They absolutely believe that old saying about press. It doesn't matter what they say about you. As long as they spell your name right, that any press about you is always a good thing. Joe and I have had press about us that wasn't a good thing. So we don't agree, that it's always a good thing. But Trump definitely believes it. And so as long as they're talking about me, I'm the center of it. That's a good thing. And he loved the fact that for the last 3 days, a lot of mainstream media has been talking endlessly about the media ban that he announced on whatever day that was over the weekend. So we'll check in on the politics of that in a little bit. In hour two, I do want to let me know when we get our reporter. Okay. In hour two, I definitely want to get into this Kratom story. Got a couple of college kids that died, unfortunately, from this drug that you could, maybe still can, depending on where you live, get in convenience stores. So that's an interesting thing. What specifically, if it happens at all, will Trump and Xi be discussing around AI in the big state dinner that begins tonight at the White House? And again, I don't expect anything concrete or important to come out of that. We got a couple of interesting AI stories for you. And I was just touching on this a little bit, doing some research since Katie brought it up earlier in the hour. You got five starting quarterbacks in the NFL that are hurt and aren't going to play either for a while or maybe the whole season, depending on their injuries. And that is that's a tough thing for the most popular television show in America. Imagine if sitcoms were like that, you know? First season of a big TV show that everybody likes and the star player gets hurt the first episode. And I'm sorry, Ted Danson will not be on Cheers this season because he blew out his ACL. That would hurt your ratings. Luckily, that does not happen in the world of sitcoms. It's Fat Bear season again. We got Fat Bear Week going on. We'll check in on that story. Should I abandon the idea that we're going to have our, just give up on it? Oh, okay. Well, that's unfortunate. I thought we were going to have our reporter, and apparently we weren't. Well, then, what did he do? He just decided not to show up? Does he realize that he is dead to me now?
4: He heard about your creamer thing, and he was like, nope.
3: Does he realize that he is dead to me? He is dead to us. Because that's the way we do it, Katie. If you ever don't show up on us, you're dead to us.
4: Mm.
3: There's no getting back.
4: Rest in peace.
3: Yeah, exactly. Yeah, the number of texts that I've gotten about my putting cream in my coffee and how they're disappointed in me and they didn't know that about me and they'll never listen to me the same way.
4: They'll never listen
3: to me comment on things the same way now that they know I put cream in my coffee.
4: It's a little dramatic.
3: I don't know. Like Joe said,
4: it's not like you busted out like a foamer and, you know, did your little foam milk with some whipped cream. It could have been worse.
3: No, I don't do that.
4: You don't have pumpkin spice in your pocket along with your pie fork, so I think you're okay.
3: And I will not drink flavored coffee either. I do draw the line there.
4: Yeah.
3: Where is our clip of Gavin Newsom with his big promise about the whole homeless thing? You know which clip that is? I can just read this because I came across this information yesterday. So we had Katie Grimes on from the California Globe. She's been reporting on Gavin Newsom since he was mayor of San Francisco. And she said him running, and not against Republicans, but against other Democrats, he's got a lot of stuff out there that is going to be hung around his neck by Kamala Harris or Josh Shapiro or whoever ends up running against him. In 2023, Gavin Newsom, the governor of California, said, we're deploying 1,200 units that will be constructed in a matter of months, not years, for homeless people to live in. Go ahead and play it, Michael.
5: And so what we are doing is we're deploying these 1,200 plus units. You can see these units are not just, in every case, for one individual, multiple individuals in these units. We're hoping to get them constructed in a matter of months, not years. I wanted to say the summer. My staff said press will attack us if we fall short. So we're saying the fall.
3: Yeah, we're building these 1,200 units for the homeless. Going to be constructed in months, not years. I wanted to stay this summer, but my staff said, well, the press will attack us if we fall short. So we're going to say in months instead of like in weeks. It's 2026. It's 3.5 years later after he said that. None of the 1,200 units and the $750 million taxpayer dollars gone. Nobody knows where they are. That is one of many, many examples. Isn't that unbelievable? Nobody cares about your tax money, man. Nobody cares. We got more on the way in hour two. If you miss it, get the podcast.
0: Armstrong and Getty.
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8: How will Iran respond? I'm Dave Anthony, Fox News. We'll find out this morning when Iran's president speaks at the United Nations in New York, the day after President Trump, in his UN General Assembly address, threatened to annihilate Iran, though he did say he thinks they can work out a deal. Fox's Trey Yinks reports from Tel Aviv.
9: On the sidelines of the UN, President Trump met with Gulf leaders to discuss the war and the next steps forward. His top negotiators, Jared Kushner and Steve Witkoff, also meeting indirectly with the Iranian delegation for more than 3 hours. Witkoff said in a statement they successfully completed a round of discussions that we hope will prove constructive and promising. The mediators will continue their work. Iran's foreign ministry spokesperson said this about the engagement.
10: This was not anything new. Earlier this week, the Islamic Republic of Iran had already stated its positions and views on various issues, including the Strait of Hormuz, regional security, and Iran's conditions for diplomacy.
8: Two other world leaders who met with President Trump at the UN yesterday will speak today. Venezuela's acting President Delcy Rodriguez and Ukraine's President Volodymyr Zelensky. Hours after Russia hit Ukraine's capital with another morning drone attack, killing 2 people in Kyiv. Russian attacks in other Ukrainian cities also did damage. China's leader is not going to the UN. Instead, Xi Jinping is going to go to Washington. President Trump will greet him when he lands at Joint Base Andrews later today ahead of talks tomorrow at the White House. Trade and tariffs and AI will be discussed as independent Senator Bernie Sanders pushes a bill to ban what's called super artificial intelligence, aiming to pause advanced AI development until there are guidelines.
11: The bill, provided to the Associated Press, would also create a federal agency to oversee advanced AI. It comes as some leaders in the AI industry have called on Congress to impose guardrails calls on the technology, and multiple employees at leading AI companies have endorsed the bill. President Trump has resisted calls for more government oversight of AI.
8: That's Tanya J. Bowers. 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
4: President Trump used his speech before the world body designed to promote peace to openly muse about attacking Iran. Repeated threats from the president have so far failed to draw Iran back into talks. And despite his heated rhetoric, the president hours later sent his envoys, Steve Witkoff and Jared Kushner, to meet directly with the Iranians.
5: That's Ed O'Keefe, CBS News, with a little rundown of Trump's speech yesterday. We'll play you the highlight that's getting so much attention from yesterday, in case you haven't heard it. It's a heck of a thing. But get to that in a minute. Here's more from Ed O'Keefe on some of the rules for the Iranians.
6: You saw the foreign minister in our report. They're all part of a smaller delegation. The rules are they can travel to and from Kennedy Airport. They can go to the Iranian diplomatic offices here in the city. But to travel anywhere else requires prior approval by the State Department. They also can't purchase luxury goods of $1,000 or more or go to any wholesale stores like Costco without special permission.
5: Not allowing the Iranians to go to Costco. Good idea or bad? I think it's pretty odd, really, if you think about it, that the leaders of a country we are at war with are in New York City giving a speech the same place the president of the United States gave a speech when they have vowed to kill him. And we have uncovered all kinds of assassination plots, and we killed their leader just a couple of months ago and are trying to kill their new leader and might try to kill the very people that are. It's odd, isn't it, on some level? And like I said, first hour, where I've landed on this currently between the UN meetings and the white tie dinner with President Xi tonight is this is all meaningless. I don't think these things mean anything. I just don't think they do. I think it's all pomp. And then the media covers it like something's happening because they have to cover something and talk about something. But all the headlines, major issues, wars, AI. Yeah, but they don't actually discuss any of this stuff or come to any agreements. So I just think it's all crap. Is this crap or just rhetoric? Donald Trump yesterday, we're so used to Trump saying this sort of thing over the last 11 years, or even just saying this stuff about Iran over the last 7 months that it hardly lands. If any other president had said this at any other time, it would have been, whoa, he said what? Here's Trump yesterday from the UN. Clip 50, Michael.
7: But I have a big decision to make. Will a deal be made with Iran that lets them rebuild and create a far greater country than it ever was before, maybe one of the greatest in the Middle East or even the world? Or do I annihilate the Islamic Republic and do it quickly, never giving them a chance to kill and destroy people and countries again? Do I drive them into hell with no chance of survival and no hope of future greatness or generations?
5: So he suggested there that on the table is annihilating the entire Republic of Iran. That'd be the whole country. I don't know what he means by annihilate or send them, drive them into hell. That's pretty strong talk, but he has said that sort of thing half dozen times or more in the last 7 months and not followed through on it. So I'm not sure. But that's a heck of a thing to say. I don't know. He's going to decide to do one or the other. We'll all stand by and wait. So right after he gave that speech, Jared Kushner and Witkoff, his negotiators, met for 3 hours with their Iranian counterparts. And what came out of that, we're not exactly sure, but seems like a heck of a thing. Agree or I'm going to kill everyone in your country. Now go have a meeting about that. But if I was going to give the most generous view of what Trump's tactics are, it would be that's the way they talk in the Middle East. It's always blood in the streets, mother of all battles. That's the way they talk, and he's just trying to match their rhetoric. If I was going to be generous, that might be what's going on there. Pivoting to the other, I think, pointless diplomacy that's going to be happening, the Trump-Xi summit. Let's go with this report from News Nation 71, Michael.
2: President Trump and President Xi will participate in a series of bilateral meetings. And according to U.S. officials, the two sides are expected to discuss a number of economic issues, from the truce and the ongoing trade war, which expires in November, by the way, to rare earth minerals and China's desire to access the U.S. auto market. As you mentioned, the war in Iran also going to be on the agenda. Lawmakers on the Hill have urged the White House to confront China over its economic support for Iran and for providing Iran with intelligence.
5: I mean, I don't understand what's going on. So he's going to have dinner with President Xi. They're going to clink glasses. They're going to smile. They're going to make nice. And people are going to act like something was accomplished while China is giving money to Iran to help kill our soldiers and targeting information and all kinds of different things. While stealing all our technology as fast as they can, they got a plane that looks exactly like our F-35 because they stole all the technology. They're trying to do the same thing with AI. I don't understand what the pomp and circumstance deal is all about. Somebody smarter than me explain to me what we gain from this stuff. Corey Smith of News Nation goes on about the next couple of days.
2: But perhaps the biggest issue hovering over this state visit is artificial intelligence. In his address to the UN Tuesday, the president forcefully reiterated his stance that the U.S. will not slow the pace of AI development and risk giving China the upper hand.
7: Whoever wins AI, you have to remember this, and now I say, whoever wins SI, whoever wins super intelligent, wins. That's the group that wins. And we're leading now over China by a lot and everyone else. I'm not going to stifle growth of something that will be bigger than the Industrial Revolution. Many say bigger than the Industrial Revolution or the Internet itself.
5: I forgot. Trump renamed AI SI. Which I actually think is a better name, and I wish we had gone with that. Unfortunately, because the media hates Trump so much and they hate the whole Gulf of America and Lake America stuff, they're probably not going to start calling it super intelligence because that would give Trump a win. That actually is a better name, and I think helps frame the conversation better. But what this means, somebody smarter than me explain this to me. This guy, Steve Yates of Heritage, he works at a think tank. Somebody at a think tank's got to be smarter than a DJ. Explain it to me, Steve Yates. What's going to happen out of this?
8: There's been decades of diplomacy and different forms of welcome that I frankly don't get as worried about some of these things. I remember when President Bush welcomed the leader of China to his ranch in Texas and sort of drove around. I wondered what a Chinese leader made of all of that. So whether you're welcoming them to your home, to your resort in Florida, or to be at the airport, this is what President Trump does, where he tries to put on the personal touches and the flourishes. There's still a very, very full plate, and I think that is what matters most. What do they actually discuss? Does the ball move? I think this is really more of a maintenance visit. I don't expect breakthroughs, but a lot of really important things are on the table.
5: Yeah, this is not, shouldn't be construed as Trump bashing. Lots of presidents in my lifetime have had these white tie dinners that I've often thought were meaningless, and these UN speeches, which I thought were meaningless. It's just what people do. And maybe there's a reason for it that I just don't get. Completely different topic, but just to point out things the Trump administration does that I think are a good idea. For instance, and this got no coverage yesterday, 6 hospitals struck agreements with the Trump administration to stop providing gender transition treatments to minors. So in the background yesterday, with all this meaningless pomp and circumstance going on and changing the name of AI and threatening to annihilate Iran, and that gets all the attention, the Trump administration legally kicked 750,000 people off of Obamacare that were on there fraudulently, or they were names that didn't really exist and people were stealing the money. Cool. And they, by going after hospitals out there that are mutilating children in the name of gender transition, gender affirming care or whatever they call it, hospitals that were mutilating children are going to stop because the Trump administration went after them. They're going to pay fines and stop providing this care. So things that happen behind the scenes that actually mean stuff that you don't hear near as much about. I'm going to talk to David Drucker, old friend of the Armstrong and Getty show, about some of this coming up a little bit later this hour. And next, I wanted to get into, what was the thing I was going to jump on next? I got it right here somewhere in front of me. I'll find it. I'll remember by the time we get there. Trust me. I'm definitely going to. So the woman behind the 1619 project, you've been following that whole story? And her sending her kid to a crappy school to try to make some sort of point, and then the idea being that crappy schools don't get enough money. I'm hoping this is a turning point on that story, as everybody's realizing, yeah, crappy schools get lots of money. Money isn't the problem. Some more stats on that that have emerged in the last 24 hours that I want to bring to you. So hope you can stick around for that. Want to tell you about Blue Collar Daughter. 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
1: A woman on death row requested an all-female execution squad. What happens is you ask the girls about their day, and then you kill yourself.
2: Oh, my God. Greg Gutfeld, Working Dark. We got a lot to get to over the next couple of hours. If you ever, if you want to get every segment of the show, you can get the podcast Armstrong and Getty On Demand. I don't know if you're going to want this segment. This story, sinkholes weird me out. Whenever you see those videos of a sinkhole coming out of nowhere, does that happen more now? Has it always happened throughout world history? We just didn't have cameras everywhere. That's probably it, right? We didn't have cameras everywhere until very, very recently.
3: Yeah, I don't know. Remember one just got Nicolas Cage's house.
2: I didn't see the video.
3: Oh, geez. It just opened up. Right under his house.
2: And so what is it usually? There's just a hole underground that, and then all of a sudden the earth gives in. Sometimes you see those where there's like a car at an intersection and then it just, it's like it's AI. It just gets looks like a mouth. It just gets swallowed by a big earth mouth. What a horrible way to die. As I'm going down the sinkhole, I'd be thinking this is just ridiculous.
3: Swallowed by an earth mouth.
2: Some say it has been reported. Here's this one's got a special twist. Play us this one, Michael.
4: Just like walking, the ground just went and I was in a hole.
5: Help! Help! There?
4: People suffocate and they die. So I thought that first. It's my birthday. This might be my death date. Couldn't breathe well because I was like gasping and scared and crying.
5: Oh my gosh, she fell on the ground.
4: Firemen, cops, a special unit cops, ambulance, EMTs. They were wonderful. They all sung happy birthday to me. It was great.
2: On her birthday, The giant earth mouth swallowed her on her birthday.
3: That's a sign.
2: It does seem like a sign of some sort, doesn't it? Oh, my God. You'd be so frightened if one of those things opened up underneath you. It would just be a matter of, is this going to be a little one where, like, my head's still sticking out and I can breathe? Or because if it sucks me all the way under, I'm done.
3: Right.
2: Oh, my God. I can't imagine anything really hardly any more terrifying than that. So was she just stuck to where she could breathe and then the fire trucks came and pulled her out? Do you know, Michael?
6: I think that's what happened. Yeah. But it was an 8-foot hole, though.
3: Oh, my gosh.
6: So, I mean, that's pretty large. I mean, suddenly you're walking, you just drop 8 feet.
2: Oh, that's horrifying. All right. Well, the point of it was to bring you something else to be concerned about today. That while you're just walking down the street, walking your dog tonight after dinner on a beautiful

0: mouth. Could happen to you. So say goodbye to your loved ones, I guess.
1: Jeez.
0: Wanted to get this on more serious note. That conversation that's been going on for the last couple of days around Nicole Hannah-Jones' kid, her school experiment, where she sent her kid to a crappy school, thought she could turn the school around, turned out she couldn't. Now she's talking about all kinds of different stuff. And what always comes up with these bad schools is funding. Well, we don't have enough money. We don't have enough money. A lot of people are pointing out, and I hope this reaches enough policymakers or enough voters that we can turn the tide on this conversation. It's not a money thing, all right? It's a combination of parents who value education, the fact that you can't fire teachers in some school districts who suck or don't care, and then the pressure we put teachers under where they have no authority to do anything about students that are disruptive or worse. But just to the spending part of it, came across this yesterday, a reminder from a think tank person, U.S. schools serving low-income and non-white communities get more money per pupil, not less, and have for many years. And they have charts going back to the mid-70s. Since the mid-70s, it is just a fact that your low-income, non-white schools and communities are getting more money for education, not less. And for everyone, we're spending more money per pupil, adjusted for inflation, than we ever have, and getting less results. So let's stop talking about the money and talking about the structure of the education or whatever. But man, I hear stories from my kids all the time that just drive me nuts about classrooms. I should go visit schools more often and sit in a classroom, but of misbehavior that I think, how is a teacher not doing anything about this? And I assume from texts we get from some of y'all teachers that the teacher's not allowed to do anything about it. So kids just, I heard this story yesterday, of kids just whipping out their smartphone and using ChatGPT on a test in the classroom. You're not supposed to have a phone at all. They don't allow phones. And the teacher just says, put that away, or pretends they don't see it, or whatever. I don't know if it's path of least resistance, or that they'll get into a battle with the parents if they try to take the phone away. I don't know what's going on here, but it just blows my mind. I tell my son, I said, I don't even know what to do with this world. When I was a kid, if you had, I don't know what the equivalent would have been of pulling out a phone and if you'd have pulled out a encyclopedia to cheat, that they would have hauled you off. Get up. Come here. They'd have taken it away from you. They would have taken you to the office. I mean, it would have been swift, severe punishment. And you just, so that's what I want to hear from teachers. Are you just not empowered to do anything? Or there's so many kids disruptive that it seems like you're fighting a lost cause? Or the parents attack you if you try to discipline their kid? What is going on here? I can't wrap my head around it. Text line 415-295-KFTC, 415-295-KFTC. We've always liked talking to David Drucker about politics and all kinds of different stuff. Super smart guy, lots of experience. We got him coming up a little bit later. And then I want to get into the Kratom thing. If you are a parent of teenagers and you don't know about Kratom, you've got to stay tuned for that. You must know about Kratom. I've got a personal story about that that's horrifying. It's as bad as sinkholes, trust me. If you miss a segment, get the podcast.
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1: The President and First Lady will be on the tarmac at Joint Base Andrews to greet President Xi and his wife as soon as their plane lands this evening. The last time we saw that, President Obama did it 11 years ago when he welcomed the late Pope Francis to the U.S. It's an indication of just how high the stakes are during this three-day summit, which really kicks into high gear tomorrow.
2: Is it an indication of how high the stakes are? Does it mean anything? I'm leaning toward it doesn't mean a whole lot. I'm going to talk with David Drucker, as we have for many times over many, many years. David Drucker, Bloomberg opinion columnist and contributing writer with The Dispatch. David, welcome back to the Armstrong and Getty Show.
3: Yeah, good to be back, guys. Thank you.
2: I watch these UN speeches, and then you got the white tie dinner and stuff like that. I really feel like it's way more coverage than is deserved for real news that is actually made. Talk me out of that.
3: Yeah, I don't know that I will. I mean, on the one hand, let's just put it this way. I'll talk you out of it a little. So, look, you know, for old guys like us, we can remember when the Soviet Union existed. It's not just a mythical country that people talk about. It actually existed. And when there were two superpowers in the world, us and the Soviet Union, summits between the American president and the Soviet premier, meetings between them were always huge news, right? And China is the new Soviet Union in many regards. They are really the only other country, maybe not quite a superpower on our level, but they're getting there. And they're a major force, and they're our major adversary in the world. And so a meeting between the American president and the Chinese dictator, it's going to be big news. It's a big deal. But in regard to news, and this is where I'd say this strikes me, at least in the Trump era, or with President Trump, as different than those, you know, meetings between Reagan and Gorbachev or Nixon and Khrushchev or whoever was the Soviet dictator at the time, is, you know, in the Cold War era, there was always an agenda, and that was, you know, tamping down on the risk of nuclear war, nuclear proliferation. And, you know, Trump's meeting with Xi Jinping, we're never quite sure what the agenda is, other than we're good friends and we get along. Now, I mean, that's not to say there aren't a whole host of trade items they're going to be discussing, and, you know, things related to national security issues in the Asia Pacific and the South China Sea and all of that. But we're never quite sure what the agenda is, and in part it's because Trump doesn't really stick to an agenda. He wants to meet. He wants to have discussions. He wants to get along. And so what the news is remains to be seen. And invariably, Trump will say that a whole bunch of stuff was accomplished, but we're not sure that it's true. Sometimes it is. Oftentimes it isn't. And we won't really know for the next several weeks or months.
2: Well, I'm not sure whoever is president is going to sit down with President Xi, regardless of Trump or not, just and say, hey, stop stealing our technology and, you know, quit helping Iran. And it would make any difference.
3: Well, that's not necessarily true, though. Right. There are a number of things a president can do. First of all, you know, speaking with a level of moral authority that we just don't seem to do anymore, can carry some weight, particularly when you're working with U.S. allies to do that. Secondly, the U.S. economy is still the number one market in the world, still the number one driver of investment and innovation in the world. And there are ways it can be used to punish bad actors or to make it harder for bad actors to function. I think that this administration, look, I think in relation to the Chinese, it's not just this administration. Many administrations have been reluctant to use the different levers at our disposal to pressure the Chinese. I think what's different is that Trump talks a really tough game when it comes to the Chinese. In fact, he really deserves credit for reorienting American foreign policy and thinking toward the fact that China, at least not yet, has, you know, China has not become a good actor on the world stage.
2: Absolutely. Right? 100%.
3: Like, let's give up on that. Right. So he deserves credit for that. But he doesn't follow through often with his own advice. And he threatens a lot and then backs down. And we're not sure what the tangible result is. And then, you know, in areas where the United States used to speak with a sort of wrong voice, you know, regarding Taiwan, regarding our allies in the Asia Pacific, South Korea, Trump often signals that he doesn't really care what happens there, that it's not a U.S. interest. And I think that's where Trump undermines his own goal of providing, you know, of acting as a bulwark against Chinese expansionism and strengthening the U.S. trade position in regard to China.
2: I want to ask you about one of your Bloomberg articles you wrote, but before we get to that, you personally, and this is not, you know, an article you wrote or whatever, you personally, are you worried about AI? Are you concerned about it?
3: not really, but I also...
2: You don't think it's going to kill you in 10 years, you and your whole family?
3: Here's the thing. I could not function in the world if that's what I thought. Like, to me, this is almost like, you know, knock on wood here, but like if I believed every time I left the house that something bad could happen to me.
2: Right. Sinkhole, car wreck, something.
3: I don't know that I could leave the house every day. But guess what? It doesn't mean it can't. It doesn't mean it doesn't occur to me sometimes. It's just that, you know, you can't function in the world if that's what you think.
2: Right.
3: I will say, look, if somebody could identify more than fear, like this is what's happening, this is what we have to deal with and fix and constrain. I mean, I think it'd be easier to understand this. But, you know, doomsday scenarios have been predicted, I mean, since the beginning of time, right? It used to be that the rapture was coming for all of us.
2: Mm.
3: And, you know, if you look, if you look at every sort of generation of movie making, there's always been some story or movie, whether it's taken from a book or in its original screenplay, of computers run amok and killing us all. You know, it's somebody younger than me referred to iRobot, and I said, yeah, what about the Terminator? We've been afraid of this forever. So now it kind of exists, but we've been afraid of a lot of things. I'm not saying the worst couldn't happen. I'm just saying I don't worry about it every day, but that's probably because if I did so, I don't know how you function. And you got
2: right. No kidding. I don't worry about it killing us. I do worry about what my kids are going to do for a living when they get out into the world because of AI. But
3: that is a more tangible concern. And that, you know, I have spent a fair amount of time thinking about. But that a lot of public policymakers and thinkers are thinking about. There is a lot of research. There's a lot of there's a lot going on in that space, by the way. But that's something that is less alarmist and is more in line with what we've dealt with innovation and technological advancement for, you know, hundreds of years.
2: I wanted to ask you about one of your Bloomberg pieces from a couple of weeks ago, just because this topic comes up a lot and some people claim it's a real problem and some people claim it's overblown. Your headline, "The U.S. is running out of weapons, blame Congress." First of all, before you get into the why Congress is to blame, are we running out of weapons? Is that true? I can understand why Donald Trump gets up there and says it's not true, because why would you want to tell your enemy you're about out of weapons? But based on your reporting, is it a serious problem? And then get into the why Congress is to blame.
3: Yeah, it's a serious problem. And Congress says, and presidents, plural, are to blame. This has been going on since the 1990s. We won the Cold War. The Defense Department, at a very famous dinner, if you're aware of these sorts of things, told American manufacturers that made all these munitions and all this sort of stuff, you all have to merge because we're going to buy a lot less stuff. And so you have a few defense contractors, and Congress just over time and presidents were spending less and less money. And so our munitions stockpile in particular are shrinking. And they've now reached somewhat critical levels, such that people in this space that pay attention and use government statistics to monitor this are all, there's a consensus. Yeah, we're, you know, I use this sort of colloquial, we're running out of bullets. but there are long-range and short-range offensive and defensive missiles, essentially. And we're low. And this, you know, the thing about, I understand why it annoys elected officials, but look, we live in a constitutional republic, a democracy, whatever you want to call it. We have, and the reason our country is more innovative and stronger than dictatorships is we broadcast our flaws, and then elected officials and people in government are forced to fix them. We don't keep this stuff under wraps because it might get into the hands of the enemy. Okay, nobody's reporting our technological, you know, edge classified material. We are running out of munitions. There is a munition stockpile shortage. I spoke to numerous sources in, you know, former government, people who deal with the government, and it's just a known fact. And it's not just President Trump's fault. It's not just this Congress's fault. It's Congress's going back 30 years. It's presidents going back 30 years. And lately, look, we've been helping Ukraine. We've been fighting a war in Iran. And not only are we not replacing our munitions fast enough, we don't have the industrial base we used to have to replace this stuff quickly. We don't have a shipbuilding base to, you know, deal with the fact that we need more warships. Once Congress approves the money, if they ever approve the money, it takes at least 2 to 3 years to get this stuff rolling off the assembly line. And, you know, contractors are desperate to do it because it's a money-making operation. Not that they're going to go under if they don't do it, but, like, they're happy to do it. They need a guarantee, and they need the money, and they need to know the money's going to flow. And none of that is happening, and Congress just can't agree to do anything. And neither can the president.
2: Right. Well, that's interesting. Yeah, I read the article, and I find that whole angle troubling. So you're a very, before we let you go, David Drucker, you're a very serious grown-up guy, and we don't live in a serious grown-up world really now, but maybe you're going to stick to that. I don't know if you'll answer these as yes-no questions or not. Is Kamala Harris going to run for president?
3: I'm not convinced, but she shouldn't.
2: You're not convinced, but she shouldn't. Good answer. Is Gavin Newsom going to run for president?
3: I'm convinced he should, and he may be undervalued. He may also be overvalued. Hmm.
2: Yeah, I think now is his time. I think that whole waiting, like Chris Christie had his moment, and your moment can go by really fast. So, you know, jump on your moment. Is J.D. Vance, same with J.D. Vance, is J.D. Vance going to run for president?
3: I'm convinced he's going to run, and I don't think he's going to have a lot of competition for the nomination. He will have competition. I'm not convinced it's going to be the kind capable of knocking him off.
2: So do you think Marco Rubio holds true then? If J.D. Vance runs, he won't run?
3: Yes.
2: Wow. That's something. So he'll just get to walk to the nomination. I'll be darned. David Drucker, thanks.
3: I mean, he'll have some competition, but it won't be like 2016.
2: Right. David Drucker, appreciate that. You answering those questions. Bloomberg opinion columnist and contributing writer with The Dispatch. I hear you on the podcast and read your stuff all the time. Thank you very much.
3: Thanks so much. See ya.
2: Yeah, I like his answer on Kamala. Don't know if she'll run or not, but she shouldn't. She shouldn't. She really shouldn't. And we've got some clips to prove that coming up in hour three. She was doing a podcast yesterday with the Muslim fanatic up there in Michigan, Al Sayed. And we'll have to play those clips in hour three. Man, she has not improved with time on her ability to form a sentence and all that sort of stuff. I want to tell you about Rough Greens before we take a break. 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Rough Greens, they make any dog food better. A really, really woke answer around some of the hottest topics in America from Kamala Harris yesterday. So if she runs, apparently she's going to try to run in that crazy woke lane that, I don't know, maybe gets a nomination, maybe it doesn't. But anyway, that's enough politics from now. We'll move on to something else. Coming up, stay here.
0: Armstrong and Getty.
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2: I didn't know that the Dolly Parton death story would have such long, shapely legs as it has had. In continuing to have a little update on Dolly Parton on a day-by-day basis. So, she dies. The world mourns. She turns out to be one of the most beloved people in a generation or two to pass away. Okay, all that happened. And then there's like Dolly Parton's final note to her family, and then so that's a day story. And then there's Dolly Parton last unreleased song, and that's a day or two story. And things keep happening, and now we got a new Dolly Parton story today. This is from CNN.
9: He was in charge of her security for over two decades, but last week he was fired. The estate is claiming that even before she passed away in August at the age of 80 after battling cancer, that Brian Seaver was threatening to try to destroy his aunt's brand if he was not paid. And so they're seeking a restraining order. They said that he portrayed himself as someone who had access to weapons, that he had military experience, and that he was threatening violence.
2: Dolly Parton had a nephew who went rogue against her. What is the story, Katie?
17: Yeah, I mean, that was pretty much the detail. It looks like he began his campaign of threats a few weeks prior to her passing. He wrote...
2: Do we have an age on this person?
17: Oh.
2: I'm picturing young, but I guess he doesn't have to be super young since Dolly was 80.
17: He is... Stand by, the internet is thinking... I don't know.
2: Doesn't actually really matter.
18: I'm told it's roughly 60.
2: About 60, okay. That's what I was going
17: to
2: guess.
17: Yeah, that looks about right.
2: That's too old to be threatening Dolly Parton's estate.
17: Yeah,
2: you idiot.
17: He told her entertainment attorney.
2: What a boob. You called him a boob. Very funny, Michael. Very funny. Back to you, Katie, in the important reporting.
17: He told her entertainment attorney, I am not an entertainment person. I am a killer.
2: Oh, okay, so he's a crazy person.
17: Yeah.
2: And
17: threats of real world violence towards their staff or partners.
2: Well, was he just saying, give me money or I will hurt someone? Is that the long and short of his brilliant criminal plan?
17: His unexplained actions. I'm not sure what his reasoning was.
2: What I like is that CNN found another Dolly Parton story to have in for clickbait today. Right. So, and New York Post going with it also because it's got the two words they know is clickbait gold, Dolly Parton. All right. Fantastic. Well, if anything new erupts from the 60-year-old knucklehead and his ideas, let us know, Katie.
17: Mm-hmm.
2: I kind of want to hear this story about this ride at Six Flags because I've got a story about a ride one time that almost gave me brain injuries. Clip 23. This is horrifying.
19: It's hard for Michael Wilk to comprehend how so many people like him say they were injured at Six Flags Magic Mountain on a roller coaster called X2. He suffered a severe brain bleed. Wilk's lawyers announced more than 100 people plan to sue Six Flags.
20: We were contacted by more than 300 people injured on the X2 ride.
19: Two women collapsed right after riding the X2 roller coaster at Magic Mountain this summer. They ended up in the same hospital the same week, and both women underwent emergency surgery for similar brain hemorrhages.
21: I do remember one of the surgeons storming through the ER and yelling, "How many is it this month? They've got to shut that ride down."
2: How old is that lady there? What are you doing riding roller coasters at your age?
17: That was the mother of one of the girls that collapsed.
2: Okay. I rode a roller coaster Worlds of Fun in Kansas City when I was a kid. Beat the crap out of me. I was too small for the metal harness and it just smashed my head against it as it was spinning around. And
17: Worlds of Fun.
2: That was not Worlds of Fun.
0: Armstrong and Getty.
2: Your online life is busy and cyber threats never take a day off.
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5: Iran's president accuses the U.S. of terrorism. I'm Dave Anthony, Fox News.
23: Our innocent people have been the targets of cowardly attacks and aggressions imposed upon our country.
5: Masoud Pezeshkian speaking at the United Nations in New York.
23: We defended ourselves with utmost strength.
5: Adding, Iran will not surrender, but he believes in diplomacy the day after U.S. and Iran indirect talks. President Trump, in his U.S. speech, U.N. speech, threatened to annihilate Iran. Secretary of State Marco Rubio just told reporters,
24: every American president, and frankly, every country in the world, for the most part, agrees that Iran can never have a nuclear weapon. But ultimately, no one ever does anything about it. And he's going to do something about it. And he's doing something about it. And you know, it comes at a price and at a cost. There's no doubt about it.
5: Rubio was also asked about another conflict, Ukraine, and attempts to stop attacks on energy.
24: The Ukrainians are inflicting pain on the Russians by hitting their energy sector, which is a revenue source. The Russian side is inflicting pain on the Ukrainian side by targeting their electric grid, especially as we head into winter. So there's the challenge, is that both sides have identified energy as a strategic objective.
5: Ukraine's president will address the UN today. His attacks on Russian fuel facilities helped drive up the price of diesel to a record high. China's leaders heading to Washington. President Trump will greet Xi Jinping when his plane lands later today, ahead of their talks tomorrow on trade and AI. Also on the agenda, two Americans imprisoned in China. Their wives keep pushing the president to help set them free.
25: Min Xin and Yulin Chen are the only two Americans that the Trump administration has designated wrongfully detained right now inside China. Secretary Rubio believes the Chinese government has taken these men hostage, essentially, to use as pawns in their dealing with the United States. Until very recently, both men were living ordinary family lives here in America.
5: That's Jillian Turner. 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
4: We get along very well. We have a good relationship. Now, you know, somebody said, oh, they spy on us. And I said, maybe they do, but we spy on them too. You know, I don't want to give any certified or classified information, but we spy on them too. They said, they spy on you, sir. I said, we spy on them too.
5: So President Xi's going to the White House tonight. He and his wife are going to meet Donald and Melania on the tarmac, and then they'll go do the white tie dinner, I think is actually on Friday. Or tomorrow, whatever. I don't think this stuff means anything. So I'm having on Lon Hee Chin to talk me out of that position. He is the David and Diane Steffi Fellow in American Public Policy Studies at the Hoover Institution and the Director of Domestic Policy Studies at Stanford University. And he comes on the Armstrong and Getty Show regularly, and we appreciate that. Talk me out of it, Lon Hee, that these things are mostly show and don't mean a whole lot.
6: Well, I wish I could completely talk you out of it, Jack. I think this particular meeting will be more show than anything else, because there's a couple things we have to keep in mind. First of all, the two leaders, Trump and Xi, are going to meet one more time at least before the end of the year. There's a summit called the APEC summit, which is happening this year, actually, in China. They're scheduled to meet there. So this meeting that we have coming up today and tomorrow is really about setting up that one. And frankly, the issues, and you hinted at this earlier, the issues that need to be discussed are way too big to resolve in, you know, just a single sit down. We're talking about the AI race. We're talking about broader concerns around China's continuing harassment and bullying of Taiwan, China's holding of U.S. citizens without any real charges, something they call an exit ban, which basically means you go to China and you never get to leave. You get put in a Chinese prison instead. And then Hong Kong and all of the human rights violations we see coming out of Hong Kong. So I think there are a bunch of issues that need to be discussed and ultimately need to be resolved, but I don't expect too much to happen in this meeting. But they will have a nice dinner, it sounds like. They will have a nice piece of steak, but that's great. About it.
5: Did you happen to see the George Will piece in the Washington Post about if Taiwan and China get into it and the choices a president would have to make? Holy crap.
6: It's awful. It's awful. And this is, you know, this is why, I mean, look, the single biggest geopolitical challenge that the U.S. faces is China. And there's all sorts of reasons why that is. But the Taiwan situation is probably front and center, because what people need to understand is that China has always thought Taiwan is part of China. China has always felt that Taiwan is a renegade province and needs to be reunited with the motherland, when in reality, Taiwan has been a separate society now for over 60 years. So it's a little bit fundamental in terms of how the Chinese view this situation. And you're right, George Will is certainly right, that if a U.S. president had to face the question of what to do about a military set of activities involving Taiwan, there are no good answers in that situation. And that's why we try to avoid that to the extent possible.
5: So a lot of just watching, like, you know, mainstream media coverage of Trump meeting with President Xi, they almost everybody's leading with AI as being the big topic. That's the crux of the issue, isn't it? We've been talking about this for weeks with all the, you know, it's going to kill us all in 10 years or whatever angle you're taking on AI. Yeah. Should we slow down or not? It always gets to the, yeah, but what about China? How do you slow them down?
6: Yeah. And here's the thing. Even if they had some kind of an agreement and said, oh, yeah, yeah, sure, we'll slow down, do you really trust that they're going to slow down?
5: No, absolutely
6: trust that?
5: Not.
6: That, of course not. Of course not. And it'd be ludicrous for us and for our frontier models to unilaterally stand down, because this is the new arms race. This is the arms race of the next century. And the idea that the United States, with all of the talent and all of the resources we have here to devote toward this AI competition, the idea that we would voluntarily stand down and allow the Chinese to assume leadership in this area is not only ludicrous, but I think is fundamentally damaging to our national security interests. So there's no question on our end, on the U.S. end, we have to figure out what an appropriate set of guardrails are for the development of AI technology. I think everybody understands that this is an incredibly powerful technology and there's a lot of things that could go wrong. But the idea that we then just say, you know what, we're going to let you and China develop the next great frontier model and you guys do what you're going to do. And we're just going to hang out back here. It's nuts. It is completely nuts. And I do fear a little bit that the posture the administration is taking is one that basically says we're willing to accommodate some things in order to have more placid and stable relations with China. And the reality is, you know, look, it goes back to the point I was making earlier, Jack. We've got fundamental disagreements with these guys. And if we don't set those out and we don't get some of those issues on the table, then we're going to lose some of these battles. And these are battles we cannot afford to lose, in my view.
5: I want to move on to some punditry about, you know, horse races and politics and that. But what do you think the clip we just played about, I don't know if this was the clip or not, but where he talks about how he's great friends with President Xi. You know, he always does have Putin and Xi. What is that whole thing where he thinks that's like a feather in his cap that they're good friends?
6: Yeah. Well, I think it comes back to, look, the most charitable interpretation of this is that he believes if he can be friendly with them, he can get something out of them, that he can get what he wants out of them. He can get an economic deal in the case of Xi, or that with the case of Putin, he can figure out a way to resolve the Ukraine situation or resolve other hostilities by being more friendly with them. And that theory is fine, except for the fact that both Xi and Putin are thugs in their own right. And the idea that you can use friendship to deal with a thug to me feels a little bit naive. And I think that's the problem and that's the challenge in both of these situations. I'm frankly, Jack, I'm a little more worried about Xi than I am about Putin. I mean, Putin's a thug. He's a KGB agent, as you know, John McCain once said, that he stared into Vladimir Putin's eyes and saw KGB. You know, I mean, Putin is basically he's got, in my view, a much more limited set of concerns. The Xi Jinping relationship, to me, is more troubling, because the China relationship, as we've discussed, that's the one where I really fear there is greater geostrategic challenge for us in the future. And, you know, Xi is playing chess. And I fear that there's a little bit of the response that we're playing checkers, because this is a guy who has a 30-year plan, okay? He's got a 30-year plan for China's dominance of not just the Asia-Pacific region, but now that aspiration has expanded to dominance of other parts of the world. And I'm not exaggerating when I say that. If you look at the way that they conduct their economic policy, the way they conduct their national security policy, they are about expanding hegemony throughout parts of the world where they believe they can get away with it. And if we are not strong and we don't deal with Xi exactly in that clear-eyed way, these guys are going to eat our lunch. And so we have to be very, very concerned about how the Chinese Communist Party has a long-term plan, when we in the United States, it feels to me at least, we're kind of stumbling from crisis to crisis here. That's how we resolve our policy issues, is we got a crisis, we solve it. We got a crisis, we solve it. But we're not thinking about the long term. And that worries me.
5: Speaking of communists, moving on to
6: the city of Los Angeles.
5: Yeah, the city of Los Angeles. You said there's a new poll out showing the socialists are doing well.
6: Yeah. So, you know, Karen Bass, who's the current mayor of L.A., she's, you know, not exactly been a success. And I think as a result, she's going to be in a runoff in November against Nithya Raman, who is a self-avowed democratic socialist. And Raman, the socialist, according to latest polling, I think it's from the LA Times this morning, has her up double digits.
5: Wow.
6: And part of it's because Bass has just, you know, done a bad job. But part of it, I think, really, I mean, Jack, the energy in a lot of the Democratic Party, and we've had this conversation before, the energy is not just from the left, it's from the far left. That is where people are feeling the most enthused about potential leadership. Look at Mamdani in New York. Look at Abdullah Saeed in Michigan. And now you have a third part of the troika. You have Nithya Raman in the city of Los Angeles.
5: Wow.
6: And I just don't we could talk about all the crazy policy positions she has. But fundamentally, this to me is a story about the politics of today and the politics of the Democratic Party. And that's why I've said, do not be surprised if one of the leading contenders for the 2028 Democratic presidential nomination is none other than AOC. Do not be surprised, because that is where the energy is coming from in a lot of Democratic Party circles. And I think what we're seeing in the city of L.A. just proves that.
5: Well, good luck with running AOC or somebody who wants to be a socialist nationwide as a president, I think. But, yeah, getting the nomination, I could believe it.
6: Yeah.
5: Wow, if New York and L.A., our two biggest cities, both had socialist mayors, wouldn't that be something?
6: Think about that. I mean, that would be amazing just in terms of the policy priorities, the direction it would go in. And L.A.'s got major problems, as people know, whether it's homelessness or a budget that's completely out of control. Public safety continues to be a concern in many parts of L.A., cost of living. So it's not like this is a city that's running, you know, at a high level.
5: Right.
6: And, you know, we're going to come in and we're going to do a little experimentation. This is a city that's got significant issues, and you're bringing in somebody who I think will be fundamentally disastrous for some of the big challenges that the city faces.
5: So if you could give me like as close as you can to a yes, no on these questions, and then I'll dig deeper if it seems like it's a good idea. Is Kamala Harris going to run for president?
6: I don't think so. I think she realizes her limitations. And look, here's the data point.
5: They are many and deep.
6: The data point you need. Here's the one data point you need on that. Gavin Newsom's doing better than her. That tells you everything you need to know.
5: Gotcha. So then is Gavin Newsom going to run for president?
6: Yeah, I think so. I think he's been running for president for 10 years.
5: Yeah, I would agree. Well, you kind of touched on this. Do you think AOC will actually run for president?
6: I think she will run, and I think if she doesn't run, someone from that wing of the party who she blesses is going to end up being a pretty formidable candidate. But I think she's going to run because why not?
5: Right.
6: I mean, you asked this question about a lot of people, and I think the reality is that running for president's become a business.
5: Mm-hmm.
6: And if you run for president and you happen to do reasonably well, you can fail up, right?
5: 100%.
6: And why not do it?
5: Yeah.
6: So I think she's going to run. Yeah.
5: Does JD run?
6: Yeah, I think so. And I think he's going to be formidable, because he's got a ton of great donor relationships with the Republican Party. Well, ultimately what happens with the Republican nomination is it will be whoever President Trump wants it to be. He is still the single most impactful figure in Republican politics today. So if it's the vice president, if it's Marco Rubio, if it's someone else, it's going to be because President Trump has blessed that candidacy.
5: So who will be JD's biggest challenger if he runs then?
6: I think I might be in the minority on this. I think that there will be a lot of Republicans who are going to run. And I think that President Trump actually likes it that way. I think he wants there to be a big crowded field of a lot of contenders. I don't know who his strongest competition will end up being.
5: But Marco won't run?
6: I don't know. And I think that Marco is approaching this whole scenario very wisely.
5: God, I wish he would.
6: Saying, I think his view is, you know, let's see what happens. But I think it's going to be a big field. I think Ted Cruz will run. I think Glenn Youngkin might run. I think you'll have Sarah Huckabee Sanders might be in the mix. So I'm of the view that it's going to be a pretty crowded field. And then that's going to allow President Trump to play his modern day version of The Apprentice.
5: On the presidential
6: competition.
5: Yeah. Well, it's all going to start very soon, for better or worse, no doubt about
6: November 4th. November 4th, the day after the election, it's, you know, all the gloves come off.
5: Oh, my God. Well,
6: get ready.
5: Good business to be in. Lonnie Chen, thank you very much for coming on today. Appreciate it.
6: Good time as always, Jack.
5: November 4th, which is not very far off. Yep, that's what it'll all be. 2028, talking people will be announcing. 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

0: on the show. Welcome to the Armstrong and Getty Show. Joe Getty, his name's on the show, and he joins us now.
1: Greetings, one and all, from beautiful Monterey, California.
0: Do you have you come across this story? I know you're busy recreating, enjoying yourself. Have you come across this story of the lesbian bar that just dropped their mask mandate and now there's blowback?
1: Oh, my God.
0: Yes, it's in Massachusetts.
1: Oh my God, it's a mental disorder.
0: It's in Massachusetts. It's a bar called The Last Ditch, which I got to say, I love as the name of a dive bar. The Last Ditch.
1: Yes.
0: Meet you at The Last Ditch. Sounds like a good time. But it's a lesbian bar, and they had... Until this week, they had a mask mandate. You weren't allowed in the bar unless you wore an N95 or better mask. So no chin diaper floppy mask there. You got to have the N95 or better to even be in there. So they decided to drop the mask mandate 4 to 5 years after it was even slightly necessary. And they got a heck of a lot of pushback from some of the patrons of the bar that think it's ableist or they're committing some sort of genocide against the patrons of the bar or something like that.
1: Good God. I mean, it's so cultish. Number one, you're in a bar. Number two, you're probably going to hook up with somebody and have cheap, meaningless sex, which is not, you know, the most healthy thing you can do. So it's hilarious. You people are nuts.
0: And there's so much to this story that is very, very good. The people like you kill disabled people in the name of your own leisure and convenience was one person who showed up to the meeting.
1: I know I do.
0: But this is a favorite part. Several of the people from the decision were no longer on the committee at The Last Ditch for whether or not to drop the mask mandate. One had enrolled in clown school. That's in the actual article in the Boston Globe.
1: Oh my God. We may have come across the perfect story.
0: Well, seriously, how can Fred Armisen make a Portlandia episode when you've got this?
1: Right. Oh my God, that's just exquisite. So ridiculous.
0: One of the people arguing for continuing the mask mandate in 2020, almost 2027, at the lesbian bar can't comment because they're at clown school.
1: Oh, that's perfect. I got to tell all the fellas that story as soon as we're off.
0: Oh, my God, that's good.
1: That's beautiful.
0: And as Katie pointed out, at a bar, you sit there, you got to drop your mask to drink. So it's just really directionally.
1: It may be perfectly stupid. We have achieved stupid perfection. Yeah. All right. Well, I just got to the golf course. I'm here with my partner, Steve. How bad did I play yesterday, Steve?
2: Real bad.
0: Oh, my God. Well, at least you can laugh about it.
1: Oh, she's hell yeah.
0: Okay. Thanks for calling. We got more on the way. Stay here.
3: Armstrong and Getty.
0: Think financial planning is just for the suit and tie crowd? Well, think again. 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
1: Investigations underway in Oxford after the deaths of those two Ole Miss students. One found in a campus dorm room, the other discovered at a residence off campus. Police finding packages of kratom at both scenes. Now, sales of this herbal drug are banned in the city of Oxford, but it's still legal statewide in Mississippi, available at retail locations like gas stations.
2: If you live anywhere where kratom is still legal at the gas station or the vape shop, it's only because they haven't passed the law yet. It will eventually be illegal everywhere, and should be. It's amazing that this stuff is still available out there. So now we got two college kids that died with kratom on the scene, and kratom will lead you down a bad, bad road. I'll talk more about this in a second. Let's hear from this doctor person who was on Fox and Friends about it today.
3: Kratom is a plant-derived psychoactive substance. It comes from a plant that is native to Southeast Asia. And at low doses, it's said to have a little bit of a stimulant-like effect, give you an energy boost. And at high doses, it hits those opioid-like receptors, and it can cause opioid-like effects at very high doses. But just because something is natural and comes from a plant certainly does not mean it's safe. It contains compounds that can cause dependence, serious toxicity that looks very similar to opioid toxicity, and particularly with very concentrated products that we're seeing on the market these days, it can cause respiratory depression and in some cases death.
2: Yeah, I think she's a doctor. I'm not. I'm a, you know, radio host. I think she's missing the mark in that. Yeah, so there's something out there called kratom. It's a natural plant, and a bunch of you are going to email and text about, oh, it's perfectly natural. It's good for you. Okay, fine. That's not what they're selling. That's not what 7-OH is. Is that what it's called in the convenience stores? That's not what this stuff is. This stuff is synthetic. So a little bit of kratom makes you feel a little bit good. And so they are selling it in little bottles, like 5-Hour Energy or any of those sorts of things you could get at the convenience store or the vape shop or whatever. And then the 7-OH showed up. It's synthetic kratom. So there's not enough concentration in just regular run-of-the-mill, you grow the plant kratom. So they came up with the synthetic kratom that they sold in 7-OH and a couple of other products that is between 5 and 50 times more powerful than regular kratom. And it is the whole opioid thing, and that's what it gets you hooked on. So we talked about this a little bit. There's a couple of different things they call gas station heroin, and it was a story in the news, and I thought, man, that's really horrible, but you know, how big a deal is it, or how overblown it is? I have a personal friend whose son, who never did any drugs or drank or anything through high school or college, graduate high school, college, gets a good job, doing really well in life, but started hitting the little bottles of kratom from the convenience store, just like you do some of the other little things that you think are perfectly harmless because it gives you a little energy boost. You got to stay up late and study for a test or got a work project to do. And you get addicted to it like an opioid. And if you're specifically, if you're, for whatever reasons that people still don't quite understand, genetically predisposed to addiction, you get hooked on it really, really hard and really, really fast. And this just absolutely destroyed this kid's life and practically the whole family's life. His mom and dad have been dealing with this like the biggest problem they've ever had nonstop now for quite some time. Kid gets into rehab, and my friend finds out the rehab said, this is in Los Angeles. My friend said the rehab told him, yeah, about a third of the people we have in here, it's kratom. That's how. And it's everywhere. So he started looking in convenience stores, like go to the, I don't want to use a brand name because I don't know which ones have pulled it off the shelves and which one haven't yet. But he went to the convenience store and there it was, just say, you know, next to the Slim Jims and the 5-Hour Energy, something that's going to destroy your life. That is an opioid that is being sold legally. So this has all been moving really, really fast. Just back in July, the DEA moved the 7-OH and any related substance into a different schedule of being illegal, and it has to be pulled off the shelf. But there's plenty of places across the country where the news didn't filter through, and it's illegal, but it's still on the shelf, or it's not an illegal in your county or whatever. This is absolutely, I've talked to my kids specifically about this. This product, 7-OH, if somebody of yours says, hey, try this, it'll help you stay up or whatever, This is not a joke at all. It can, well, you got these two college kids that are dead. I got this friend of mine whose son is in rehab and really struggling with it. It's horrible, horrible, horrible, horrible. I don't understand how. I use this example all the time. When I went to Italy years ago, visited a friend of mine, and the salami and stuff over there and the cheese and so much of their food was so good. And he was explaining to me how we have such tight restrictions in the United States on our food products that you have to drive a lot of the flavor out of them to pass whatever FDA regulations we have for how long it can stay on the shelf and not get any bacteria and this or that. And so everything's way more flavorful in Europe than it is here because of that. It's why he would sneak salami home in his luggage. He would like sew it into his luggage so he could get a stick of like real Italian salami home to the United States because it was so much better. And it really was better, like noticeably different. But my point being, how do we have such strict regulations on salami and cheese, but you can sell Kratom at the convenience store for years, having kids get addicted to opioids? How does that slip through? I don't understand our system at all. Unless somebody lobbied Congress to get this addictive product in there because they knew they could sell a lot. Anyway, I talked to this buddy of mine. I texted him the story this morning about the two kids that, oh, I know what it was. So somebody texted me this. I sent him this text because he's the one whose son is in rehab over this. In the most recent Spider-Man movie that's in theaters, Peter Parker's best friend is buying Kratom at the store to help him stay up and study, as if it's a perfectly normal thing. It's just like it's not the point of the scene. It's just I got to get some Kratom. I got to stay up late. Yeah, you end up addicted to heroin or in a rehab or whatever and blowing up your life. So talk to your kids about it. I have. Change of topic. Do I have an ad I have to do here, Michael? Okay, let me tell you about Incogni and then I'll tell you about the menu for the state dinner tonight. 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Incogni is just a really good idea. Do you know your car can spy on you? It's true. Here's a guy whose car insurance jumped over 20%. 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So I was all excited about this. Trump and Melania are meeting with Xi and his wife tonight and having a state dinner tomorrow night.
4: Dinner table events.
2: That's exactly right, Mitt. If you had been president, you would have been able to join in this sort of fun. But they always make a really, really big deal out of the whatever the menu's going to be. And it is about to be released just real soon. And so we'll get into it. They held on to it, and they're going to have a giant press conference to release the White House white tie menu. Let me ask, what was the menu for the last white tie dinner? I'm asking ChatGPT because Melania is somehow in charge of this, and they haven't released it yet. Last time, the first course was garden vegetable velouté. I don't know how to pronounce any of these words. It's got a little line over the E, velouté. With hearts of palm, toasted shallots, and micro mint. I like micro mint. Too much mint. Regular size mint, too much mint for me. Second course, spring herb ravioli filled with ricotta, morels, and Parmesan emulsion. Sounds delicious. Main course, Dover sole menure. There's several things over the letters here that I don't know how to pronounce. Potato pavé. And once again, there's a little mark over the E. I don't know how to pronounce these things. Spring ramp, snow peas, and parsley. I would say, I don't know what any of this stuff is. Could you bring me a cheeseburger? For dessert, they last time they had a beehive-shaped chocolate gâteau with a little line over the A. I don't know how to pronounce that either. With White House honey and vanilla bean. I don't know how to read that. Almond, don't know that word. Brown butter, another word I don't. Two more words I don't know. Ice cream. Okay. So of all the words on the menu, I know about 15% of them. That makes me so angry. Anybody who's ever dined with me at a nice restaurant knows that makes me angry. I don't know what any of this stuff is. I don't know what any of this stuff is. Can we go to a restaurant where, you know what, I chicken fried steak with gravy and mashed potatoes. I know what that is. And then I don't put any weird lines over any of the letters. I know how to pronounce this stuff. Can we go to a restaurant where they have anything? Oh, it makes me so angry to be at a restaurant where I don't know where anything is on the menu. Probably because it makes me feel dumb. But I don't know how to order. It's going to be really expensive, and I often don't like the food. But they're releasing the menu shortly. We'll bring that to you as breaking news as soon as it happens. Stay tuned.
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1: In Michigan, Kamala Harris is making her fall debut in the 2026 midterms. The former vice president returned to Detroit to boost Democratic Senate nominee Abdul El-Sayed with a roundtable on black maternal health.
2: I'm here to support Dr. El-Sayed because on this subject, I know he will be a champion.
3: Man, I have a visceral reaction to her voice and the way she talks. Which probably isn't fair. Anyway, I remember when El-Sayed was running and, you know, it was still an open question whether he'd end up the Democratic candidate as a socialist Islamist. And would anybody stand on stage with him? And yeah, turns out lots of people, including Kamala Harris, who was their presidential candidate last time around, with some of the crazy stuff that he believes in has said. Anyway, here's three different topics, Kamala, very short clips, just back to back to back, give you a little flavor of the event that she did in Michigan yesterday.
4: We are witnessing the most callous, corrupt, and incompetent presidential administration we have ever experienced in the history of America. And there are many factual points that would provide evidence of each of those. I do believe that when you feel powerless, you are powerless. And when we feel powerful, we are powerful.
3: There you go.
4: And we are powerful. Here's another fact. The attack on DEI is an attack on maternal care.
5: Oh, okay.
4: An attack on DEI to recognize diversity, equity, and inclusion is an attack by definition on maternal care.
3: Right. So, boy, that brought back memories of Kamala running for president, didn't it? And to give you an idea what this event was like, listen to this question from one of the... So, Kamala's sitting at a table with El-Sayed, and they're taking questions from people. If you think woke one was crazy and woke is over and we've moved on and the next candidate from the Democrats for president is going to be more of a moderate, listen to this question. 44.
6: And that's what the people of Michigan need from you. From our leaders, that's what black women and black birthing people need in order to move themselves forward, their families forward, their communities forward, the state forward, and this country forward.
3: So Kamala is at an event with a communist Islamist yesterday in which they're discussing birthing people. So if you're wondering if woke is over or not, they're still using the term birthing people, which is, of course, insane. I don't know if I can handle this whole clip. It's a little long, and sometimes when she starts to ramble, it just really wears me out. But I've asked several guests this question today. Do you think Kamala will run? Well, Kamala herself was asked this question yesterday at the event.
7: Have you thought about running for president in 2028? Is that something on your plate? Are you considering that? Did you want to announce anything while you're here? And what's your charge to us as you make your exit?
4: I have not decided if I'm going to run again. But let me just say this. I do sincerely believe 28 won't matter if we don't get through 26.
7: That's true. Very true.
4: And I'm a big believer that you can be, when you focus on the thing out there, you trip on the thing over here. And so that is truly, I'm traveling the country. Yeah. And in particular to remind the folks who have most at stake of the power of our voice. And so that's where I would leave you. And I'd leave you just with the message, too big to rig. Too big to rig. Let's be too big to rig.
7: Amen.
4: Let's get out, show our powers. We are powerful. We don't let anybody take our power from us. We don't let anybody take us off the field. They have to come correct, see us on the field, know we are there, and respond to our needs and hear the leaders among us.
3: I can't. She slides into that sounding a little more black, a little more southern thing that she does, but all politicians do that. Code switching dealio. President Bush would sound more Texan when he was down south than he did when he was up north, but I always find it humorous nonetheless. She's not going to run. I think Lan He Chen is right. But both our guests we had on today who follow this stuff a lot more closely than I do went with no, she won't run. And yeah, I don't think she's going to run. The fact that she turned it quickly to let's focus on 26 because that's what is important. Yeah, she's trying to get her last, I don't know, bit of fundraising money to pay off some debts or who knows what she's up to. But no, she's not going to run. And she shouldn't. As David Drucker said earlier, she won't run and she shouldn't, as she would embarrass herself. I think the fact that Lan He Chen jumped on here, and he is a very, he doesn't say things just like get clicks or attention or whatever. He said, do not be surprised if AOC is the nominee for the Democratic Party. And I said the same thing a couple of weeks ago, and Joe was aghast. But yeah, I think so.
5: Woke one was crazy.
3: Wow, that'd be something. Yeah. We got a long way to go before we get that. How much time have I got, Michael?
8: I got about a minute and a half. I'm
3: trying to decide which direction to go.
8: Closer to 2 minutes.
3: Cool. What can I jam in this amount of time? We got the woman who fell in the sinkhole. We got that done. Oh, I like this one. Does this need a setup? Number 11, the DoorDash wreck. Okay, here we go.
9: I DoorDashed some food, and my DoorDasher told me he got in a car accident. And he was like, I can come meet him and get the food from him.
10: I think that's my food right there. I'm about to go get my food.
11: Yo, what's going on, bro? You the DoorDasher?
12: Yeah.
11: You all right? Yeah. Thank you, man. You good? I'm right down the street. I'm like, let me come grab my food. I'm so sorry, bro. Got an accident bringing me my food.
3: I would absolutely do that. The DoorDash is on the way. The Panda Express is on the way. And they're just like six blocks away and they get in a wreck. I'll ride my bike over and pick up the food. Sorry about your wreck, but I need my chow mein. My kids get so angry at the Panda Express fortune cookies because they're never fortunes. They're just statements.
13: That's a hell of a thing to get really angry about.
3: Fortune cookies aren't fortunes anymore. I want a fortune. I want you to predict my future.
13: Oh. Well, they're always accurate, so.
3: They don't do that anymore. Do we have time for the toilet announcement, Michael? New York City's got this new robo-toilet that if you're in there for longer than 10 minutes, the doors automatically open and this announcement is made.
14: Attention, your use time has expired. The door is opening now.
3: So it's a public toilet, and you go in there, and if you're in there longer than 10 minutes, the doors open and say your time is up. So you're there with your pants around your ankles. Hey, everybody.
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21: Iran remains defiant. I'm Lisa Brady, Fox News. President Masoud Pezeshkian telling the UN General Assembly peace will not come on the field of battle.
22: Iran cannot be made to surrender. Iran has never, ever been an aggressor, has never started a war, and has always shown her commitment to the negotiating table.
21: This despite Iran's continued support of terror proxies. Pezeshkian's speech a day after President Trump threatened possible annihilation in his address.
22: Iran must be understood by Mr. Trump and those who seek to bully us that we are ready for dialogue and diplomacy and negotiations without accepting the language of force.
21: U.S. and Iranian officials had indirect talks yesterday. Secretary of State Rubio calling it largely an exchange of ideas and messages and telling reporters the U.S. will continue to defend and hold the Strait of Hormuz open. Outside the U.N., a protest against the Iranian regime.
0: These are protesters from the largest Iranian opposition group, the National Council of Resistance of Iran. They've held 2 days of protest here, thousands trying to get their message out, backing President Trump's tough stance. They say the goal should be to finally, after all these years, topple the theocratic Islamic revolutionaries that have crushed the Iranian people.
21: Fox's Eric Shawn. Later today, President Trump plans to do something rare, personally greet a foreign leader arriving at Joint Base Andrews for a state visit, China's President Xi. But their summit could get testy.
12: The biggest sore spot in this town for Republicans, typically aligned with President Trump on foreign policy, is that China has reportedly been helping Iran with some intel, providing intel that Iran wouldn't otherwise have, that has been used to attack American interests with deadly results near Iran.
21: Fox's Peter Ducey at the White House. 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
2: Words matter. I am so tired of the stupidest people on God's green earth writing the headlines and trying to redefine the word. If you believe that you have to embrace socialism to win, you are defeated. 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The left has succeeded in making you one of them because you were too weak to make them one of you.
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5: Look at this guy. He's loaded. He's running. Okay, go ahead. What happened? Well, yesterday's conversation was with some of the mediators involved in that process, and I don't want to characterize it as one direction or another. I think it's pretty clear understanding of what this is. Remember, everything here at its core, the number one issue, the president highlighted this yesterday in a speech before the world, Iran can never have a nuclear weapon. Everything emanates from that. We understand the Straits is an issue. The southern lane of the Straits is open. Every day, more and more barrels of oil are flowing through there. And they're open thanks to the efforts of the United States military that's both defending shipping and has removed mines. And that trend will continue. Meanwhile, the only blockade in the Hormuz Straits is the one we've imposed on Iran because they keep firing on ships, and they continue to do so as early as this morning. There was another launch on shipping. So we'll continue to defend. We'll continue to hold the Straits open. So that's an issue. But the core issue here is that Iran can never have a nuclear weapon. We make that point in every interaction with them. Beyond that, I would say that I don't want to characterize these meetings because if there's going to be a deal with Iran, it's not going to happen at a press conference. It's going to involve a lot of hard work over a period of time, and it will engage and involve mediators as well. So as the president said, he's open to a deal. The president's open still to this moment to making a deal with Iran that allows Iran to be what it should be, which is a great and prosperous country.
2: It could be, but were it not for the mullahs, were it not for the regime that really many Democrats help keep in power. Welcome to the radio program, Dana Lash with you. We're at the top of this first hour. I mean, we'll see what happens, but so far we've been dabbling in this containment trap. You know, what we're dealing with Iran is not all that much different in terms of, for instance, how our ally Israel tried to contain Hamas. I mean, it's a containment trap. Oh, well, they're not going to do anything. Oh, they're not going to. Well, yeah, they will. And they have repeatedly. I don't know why we get this idea or why some in government prolong this for as long as they do, because there's no one to, they get by on the indulgence of our belief that they won't do anything. And that's the truth of the matter. Now, as this relates to, I mean, I know because we're getting into weird territory with midterms coming up, and we've got the doomerism out there. Everyone's trying to just scare you half to death about the economy. What I don't understand is, taking all of this into account, why anyone would go, let's make it worse. Let's make it worse. Huh. Yeah. Don't think so. Don't think that that's the way to go. So this is the latest. And of course, the Iranian president Iranian's regime is blaming the United States and everyone else. Massoud Pezeshkian was blaming the United States and Israel for stoking all of the global instability. He gets up there before the UN, because that freak show's been happening this week. He gets up there before the UN and says that, oh, it's these two countries that are causing everything. It's been Iran that has caused absolutely everything, entirely unprovoked, entirely unsolicited, entirely untriggered, all of it. They've been the ones causing this day in and day out. But if they see a weak Congress, then that's bad for us. This is why midterms, this is why I wish if Trump is going to do it, just cut the damn head off before midterms. Just do it. Because we will never, ever get this close again in our lifetimes. That is a promise. And we're going to continue dealing with this. All these people bitching and moaning about everything in the Middle East. This has been literally funded by two countries, Iran and Qatar. The Qataris, the Iranian regime, they've been driving this entire time. So there's literally, I mean, think of it, though. If we lose midterms, you lose Congress, you're going to lose your inability to back anything up with funding. Number one, you lose the Senate. Good heavens. I mean, first it'll be impeach Palooza. There will never be any criminal charges brought. But then what you're going to see is a dramatic surrender with all of our foreign policy, everything that we've done. I mean, we're going to go into the Greenland deal here coming up because some details have been released about that. And by the way, I've seen some doomers out there trying to say that, well, this is just like what we had. It's not unless you're illiterate. I need people to stop embarrassing themselves by just repeating things that they see retards say on social media. I really need them to stop. I see some of these people, the doomers out there, and I know you all see them too. You can't pay attention to them. Bless their hearts. They're stupid. They don't know anything. They can't even read books without pictures. And that's the truth. But the deal, it's quite different from anything that we've had before. And it gives us, of course, it makes China mad. That's why you're seeing the propaganda against it. I noticed a massive increase just in my mentions alone about this. You guys can't see this stuff. We have to monitor it. I've seen a major uptick in this. I've seen a major uptick in the bots that have been trying to sow discord about all of this. That's because it's all foreign. One of the worst things that Elon Musk does is to not force verify and block VPN usage. I think you should be able to, because a lot of these accounts, these new rando accounts, they use a VPN. They hide where they're at. It is a massive, massive problem. It should be that you have to have your driver's license to use this, I think, to use the service, because this is an information battle. It becomes a national security issue when you have hysteria online and they try to foment it into actual action meat space. So the Greenland deal, like I said, we're going to dive into it. The POTUS signed it with the Danish leadership, and we have a pretty good leg up with this. I mean, this is a really great way to box out China. Not just China, but also Russia. I mean, and we did it without full-on annexation, which was what Europe was like, oh, the United States is going to... Now, the agreement it doesn't really give us new economic privileges, but the expansion of military presence, and we've had one, the one that we had previously was in the 50s. This expands that. And of course, we also have acquired the rare earth element mine. Like I said, we'll dive into all of that. But significant stuff. The other things that we're going to jump into today, we have Congressman Brandon Gill on later. POTUS met with labor leader Andy Burnham. That went about as well as you would expect. And then, of course, we also have the issue with the diesel export ban. I don't know if I'm on board with this. I feel like, and I have a piece that I put, if you're a subscriber over at Chapter and Verse, I have there's a really good piece that I have that's about this that gets into it, because I get a little nervous when we start talking about the banning of diesel exports. And this is because we have this crunch. We've kind of mentioned this in some of our headlines. Wall Street Journal has a headline this morning: Trump's oil allies fear losing battle in bid to stop diesel export ban. American oil companies are opposed to it. There are Republicans putting pressure on him for this. I mean, we're dealing with rising diesel prices, and I get it that people are looking for answers, but trying to kneecap the United States in terms of diesel exports seems like that's going to make the problem worse, not better. Because it doesn't mean more diesel where people actually are using it, right? I mean, most of that is concentrated in the Gulf, because that's where, that's in that region, in the Gulf, Gulf of America, you know, we're talking about, that they produce more fuel than that entire region can consume anyway. And other parts of the country, because of geography and the infrastructure constraints, the ability to get it there, actually have to rely on exports. So the ban is actually going to put even more pressure on global diesel markets. That's a big issue. And I was reading, this comes from oil and gas, about 1.5 million barrels a day of the 8 million barrels of diesel traded globally or by sea. And we supply the 1.5 million of that 8 million that's traded globally. If you take out 20% of that, what's that going to do to global prices? It's going to increase them. And the places that are going to get hit really hard are those parts of the country that rely on imported diesel. And that's, I mean, you're going to see higher costs with transportation, farming, supply chain issues. I mean, you could potentially, you could see less fuel even being produced with this. Because if you don't have that access to global buyers, you know how you saw with Iran in the early days of all of this, they were pumping out so much stuff they couldn't store it. Well, yeah, Gulf of America coast storage. That's gonna fill so fast, and the refineries are gonna have to cut back. And they don't just make diesel; also, they make jet fuel, they make gas. So that runs across the board far beyond diesel. So that's why I'm like, because it's so interconnected, and I don't think people realize exactly how that is ferried around the country and what regions use what, and the domino effect. I don't think I'm on board with this. But I get it. We, you know, because we have other issues that exist outside of us, namely Iran and namely what's going on in Russia. So that's rocking global supply. The answer, though, is more. Not restrictions to cut back. The answer is more. I mean, our refineries are at full cap. No cap. Full capacity. No cap. They're doing everything that they can to meet demand right now. And I mean, if you remove from them that ability to keep producing and push it where it's needed, I mean, then they're going to have to cut back. And what's that going to do? That's going to be disastrous. So I don't necessarily agree with that. We're going to dive into everything with Greenland. Oh, my gosh. Guess what? Also, so a couple of other things. Hold on. We got the latest at the Red Green Alliance. We're also Ed Sheeran. He lost, like, how many followers did he lose? Like a couple hundred thousand followers. Yeah. Most of them, I think, are bots. People are still filling his stadiums, though. So we're going to dive into that. We're also going to talk about, check this out, an Army vet was running a literal California baby factory so that Chinese nationals could have American kids. Wait until you hear the story, because this guy wasn't on the left. This guy had wormed his way deep into the right. 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
0: And now, all of the news you would probably miss. It's time for Dana's Quick Five.
2: All right, so first, this is sad to see Dolly Parton's family fighting, apparently, but money does this. So her estate war, I didn't even know she had one until I was reading all of this, has escalated. Her manager filed for a restraining order, and her nephew was accused of threatening violence before he got fired from his top security role. I think you guys remember, I think it's the guy who was the one who did the video where he was announcing everything, but her manager now is seeking a TRO against her nephew and her longtime security chief, saying that he was being threatening, etc. And that's, again, that's the guy that did the video where he announced that she had passed, etc. So that's sad to see that happen, but golly, you hear about it happening to so many families. California has declared a state of emergency ahead of El Nino. The issue here, forecasters say they could be damaging storms to

0: El Nino, you're going to see higher tides, you're going to see rain, blah, blah, blah. It's like people act like they've never been seen weather in California before. Pasta sold nationwide at Walmart's been recalled over concerns that it was contaminated with more deadly bacteria. I'm tired of the deadly bacteria headlines. The Gia's Foods of New York is recalling two. You can go look it up online because I'm not going to sit here and read all the stores off to you. But it's basically yellow plastic bags. Just look. If you got pasta at Walmart, just check it out because it could be nasty. Also, it doesn't seem like a good brand. It doesn't seem like a good brand. America's biggest dating company is now betting on trad values. This coming in from The Atlantic and a story that's taking so damn long to load, we're going to skip it. Moving on. Let's see. San Francisco Giants just lost all the whole rundown. What does this headline say?
1: They accidentally posted a nude player during a clubhouse celebration. So now they're, I guess, having to apologize for that.
0: Well, because they were all in the locker room. And they were all celebrating their win. And I guess what? Someone was inadvertently in the frame. And they ended up, well, yeah, that's kind of a, like, this is maybe why you also shouldn't take photos in the locker room, even if you are celebrating, because, you know, the dudes change in the locker room. It's kind of how it works. 15 worst airports in America have been revealed. Oh, man. Can you, do you think you can guess? I mean, no, right? I know. And it would be helpful if the Daily Mail, which is a bunch of retarded British people, if they did the article where they listed it, but they don't. But they just said Philly's bad. Fifth is DFW, because they said it has the worst on-time departure rate. DFW is the largest, but also DFW is one of the nicest hotels, or sorry, nicest airports. It's a super nice airport. It's clean. They've been redoing everything. They have one that's, most of them are actually on the East Coast, New Jersey, both airports in New York. So, yeah, you got all of that. We have a lot more on the way as we dive into this army vet running a California baby factory for Chinese nationals. This and more. Stick with us.

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1: Welcome to the radio program, Dana Lash with you. We are at the bottom of this first hour here. And by the way, if you hear like hammering, screaming, same old, roof repair, that's what it is. Probably if it's screaming, it'll probably be me done with everything and jumping off my roof because I'm but actually doing the deed. So Kane's like, wow, it is. We lived in plastic and drywall dust for 3 weeks. It's pretty amazing. Welcome. The issue here at hand, this is a crazy story that I wanted to share with you and pull this up. Because I couldn't believe it when I first read this. I'm like, seriously? It's pretty crazy. This story says, meet U.S. Army vet running a California baby factory for Chinese nationals to have American kids. Now, I know we had this story before. That was a different story. I know, you're like, wait, what? Yeah, the one that we had about the couple in California. Why are they all in California? The couple in California that did the, they also had a baby factory, remember? And they had, how many kids did they, I think in total, at one point, they had like 70 kids. They had, I think they worked with a couple of hundred total, but the one couple that we talked about, just so you don't think I'm talking about the same story, they had like 70 kids at one point. So this is an entirely different story. And the reason I'm taking such great pains to make that distinction is because this isn't even the second one. I don't think it's realized that there are a million of these types of stories out there where you have, I mean, I guess baby factory is the correct way to put it. This individual is the second one that we've talked about on air. He had a surrogacy agency called Patriot Conceptions, and it operates between the U.S. and China. And they've been accused of hiding even, you know, from the state who the biological parents are. So they have women that they recruit to carry babies for this agency. And I don't know what determines the grade of salary, but they make anywhere between $60,000 to $120,000 for being a surrogate. I don't even know if that's like the going rate for that. You know what I mean? It's rent a womb is what it is. It's rent a womb. And the women who carry babies for the agency, they recruit them through social media, all of this. Then the kids, after they're born, the kids are taken by the parents back to China and they're raised in China. Now, in China, it is considered to be, it's like a status symbol to have, you know, a baby with U.S. citizenship. It's considered, it's like a, you know, carrying around the latest, wearing the latest pair of it shoes or carrying around an it bag or whatever. It's like a status symbol. Having a little dog. I don't know. It's a status symbol to be able to have a baby that has that citizenship. And it's legal to do. It's run by, this particular agency is run by a guy who is a Chinese national who came to the United States and went into the army and founded this company. He even, and I tweeted this out, he even worked for the, well, he worked with the Hoover Institution, which is, you know, kind of like a right, would you say like a maybe right word, center right leaning thing, entity. But then the Hoover Institution dropped him after his story started coming out. And when I went to their page and I took a screenshot of it, I was like, oh, because it showed that they apparently had cut ties with him, and they accused him of basically not of misleading them. They said his name is Haoxian Bai. They said Haoxian Bai's veteran fellow status, because that's what he used to be. He was a fellow with the Hoover Institution. And again, it's a right-leaning thing, right-leaning entity. And he was able to, like, get right in there. And it said that they ended his fellow status in October of last year. He was focusing, this is a weird focus for a dude, right? Listen. He was focusing specifically on U.S. veteran access to IVF through TRICARE. Is that weird? Is that a weird kind of thing?
2: Yeah.
1: For a Chinese dude born in China, came to the United States, got in America, he focused on access to IVF through TRICARE. And they say he's no longer affiliated with the Hoover Institution. In light of recent media reports, they said it's clear Mr. Bai misled the institution on the nature of his businesses. A full internal review of the application process to the Veteran Fellowship Program will be conducted by institutional leadership. Necessary changes will be implemented immediately. Damn, that's a pretty hardcore statement. That's pretty hardcore. So they were accusing him of being misleading. So he's... apparently, there was one surrogate who came forward from this guy's agency, this Haoxian Bao's agency. She came forward, and she was only identified as Judy, right? They didn't really identify. They only called her Judy. And she came forward because she found out who she was a surrogate for. She was a surrogate for a reclusive Chinese billionaire named Xu Bo, who apparently has already sired 300 kids, over 300 kids, I think. Is it 300 or over 300? I think it's over 300. She found out that she wasn't carrying a child for like a couple in China or a couple periods. She was carrying it for this billionaire who already has 300 kids. And she said, quote, this is what she told CBS News. This is the billionaire that Juan's showing you right now. She said, quote, the agency should have been very transparent from before getting matched about who it is that you're having a baby for and what the family is. Huh. She said she allegedly tried to meet the guy that she's apparently having this baby for. It didn't take place. She came across an ad on Instagram that offered $120,000 to become a surrogate. She's a single mom raising a seven-year-old. She thought it would allow her to move into her own home. She was like, I wanted a better life for myself and my daughter. So she signed an agreement with them. She said that the agency described the parent as a single dad, right, who just hadn't found the right woman and wanted to start a family before he got too old to do it, right? That's how they presented it to her. So she thought, you know, I wouldn't have agreed with that. I would have been like, I'm sorry, or no. But she was like, oh, she was, you know, feeling, I guess, sympathetic to the guy. And then she found out more. So they had a couple of different newspapers in California try to reach out to the surrogacy. And they confirmed that they were. But then they were trying to say that they had zero affiliation with, you know, any of the other cases at CBS. They got really defensive, like, right off the bat. And the agency is still going, apparently. This guy has over, of the 300, apparently he has almost 200 U.S.-born children through surrogacy agencies. Now, you know what that means, right? And this is a guy, he found an online gaming company, calls himself China's First Father, and he says he wants 50 high-quality sons. That's what he said, apparently, on social media, as reported by the Wall Street Journal. Now, all these people are communists, right? So what happens when you have, again, how many, think about the hundreds of people. This agency alone has worked with hundreds of people. Think about this for a moment. This is just one agency. This is separate, again, from the couple we told you about, was it a month ago? The couple that was outside of San Jose. And they worked with hundreds. You're talking about hundreds and hundreds, maybe thousands of children born to surrogates, taken back to China, raised as communists till adulthood, then they're reintroduced back into America, where they have voting privileges. Does that concern you? Because the timeline for this is that we're on the crest, we are right there at the edge of a wave of these type of this generation of voters. So you're looking at thousands of communist Chinese that have American voting privileges that were basically facilitated through baby factories like this coming in to vote. Thousands. I'm not exaggerating, and I'm not the only person that's sounding the alarm about this, but for whatever reason, it's not getting as much of attention as if you had a bunch of illegals cross the southern border and come to vote. This is also bad, and I would say asymmetrical warfare of a sort that we haven't anticipated, or maybe didn't think that they would do to this extent. How insane is this? So this is just one agency. Now, then there are all of these other questions that come along with this. So this guy who's running this business is a Chinese national, or he's born in China. And he was in our military. I've got a million questions as to how that happened. Because clearly, I would say that the business that he has made isn't about benefiting the United States. Who does it benefit? Think about it. All of the people in China that are able to do this, they only have the privileges to do this because they're good little communists. That's how China operates. The behavioral credit score that we talk about, that's not a joke. That's a real thing. I know it's kind of hard to imagine that people actually have to live with stuff like that, but that's literally how it is. They're only able to travel if they are good communists. They're only able to have surrogates if they're good communists. They're only able to have the money to do any of this if they're good communists. So you're talking about communists. So think about a wave of thousands of Chinese communist voters raised in China. Most of the people that do this are affiliated with the government. They're very, very wealthy people, and they are members of the Chinese Communist Party. Could you do this as an American, vice versa? No, you couldn't. There's no way you could do this. You could not go as an American to China, go in their military, learn about how the system works, you know, find vulnerable demographics that you think you can exploit, and then create all of these little agencies. This is why birthright citizenship is the stupidest thing I've ever heard of. It is an affront to the Republic. It's an affront to freedom. It is a complete attack on the U.S. Constitution. And yet we have it. And some states are worse than others. Some states are super protective of it. As Kane was saying, we got to clarify the 14th. This is because, again, I'm going to bring it back to midterms. Imagine Democrats take over midterms. You're never, ever going to get rid of birthright citizenship. You'll lose that for another generation, and then it'll probably be fait accompli, gone for good. The doors for immigration will be thrown wide open. Everything that we have done is going to be lost because we are not that far into it to have really anchored in those wins yet. We are being slowly taken over. I know everyone's talking about the, you know, Indians coming in and all of this stuff. Guys, I got a bigger concern for you right now. This. Absolutely. You can, you know, get mad at what your Costco looks like, but if you are not complaining more about the Islamification of America, and if you're not complaining more about the Chinese surrogacy racket, you are missing the point. Because the Chinese surrogacy racket is asymmetrical warfare designed to completely take over the United States by exploiting our own laws through a vote. The Islamification of America is about the eradication of Christianity and the subjugation of the West, and they're working with the left, who is also the woke Reich, in order to accomplish it. We got bigger fish, and we have more on the way as we move. Our partners that bring you the program, it's our friends at Alliance Defending Freedom, which is a great organization that actually works with people all over the country to secure our rights, to protect our rights whenever they're under attack, whether it's in the state house, whether it's in the courthouse. We're constantly having to defend our most basic freedoms. For instance, Alliance Defending Freedom is working with a family right now that are fighting the state here in the United States of America against transing their minor child. They won a huge landmark free speech victory before the Supreme Court on behalf of a Christian counselor. They are the group that is behind the overturning of Roe v. Wade. They've helped businesses avoid the alphabet mob attacks, everything. This isn't about just one case or one election, though. What they're doing is they're setting up, they're building a foundation of protection for our God-given rights that we can rely on when our politicians fail us and when we get apathetic at the ballot box. The ADF, though, can't do it alone. They rely on the generosity of people like you and me to continue fighting these battles because they're expensive, guys. Litigation's expensive. Traveling around the country doing this is expensive. And that's what you're funding. You're funding the research. 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
1: Next year, and this gets political, which I don't mind. I have a house, and I have a home. I consider America my home. America has been good to me. I think that it's the greatest country in the world. If you don't like this country, go somewhere else. Don't come to the greatest country in the world, the most successful country in the world,
15: I like her hat,
1: and say, I want to change it. There are other countries that are the something else that you want. Go there. Go there. But don't come into my home. America is my home. Don't come into my home and say, I want to change it.
15: I think Judge Judy's pretty based, man.
16: Yeah, always has been.
15: No cap. Gonna ruin that. Gonna ruin it. So, yeah. Welcome back to the program. Yeah, I think what she said is that makes sense. Don't come here and change it for us. We like the way things are. You either acclimate or GTFO. It's not that difficult. I know. What'd you come here for? You came here so you could be wild in our country? Take that back to yours then. I ain't doing it here. We got our second hour on the way. Congressman Brandon Gill is set to join us, and We gotta handle some of these socialism arguments. Stick with us.
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17: A plan to rebuild Gaza. I'm Lisa Brady, Fox News. President Trump's Board of Peace rolling out a blueprint for more than 60 projects focused on infrastructure, education, and health.
18: Members of the Board of Peace, created by a U.S.-brokered ceasefire between Israel and Hamas, say the need in Gaza is immense, with damage estimated at tens of billions of dollars.
19: If we didn't stay with it, it would have just reverted back to the old way. And I think we would have seen the exact same cycle of violence and hatred and horror that we've seen for 20 years.
18: Jared Kushner joining other members of the board at the United Nations, unveiling a nearly $2.5 billion plan over the next 6 months to begin reconstruction and set up a government in Gaza.
17: Fox's Jared Halpern at the White House. The broader peace plan is supposed to include Hamas disarming and Israel withdrawing. Iran's president says peace will not come on the field of battle, that his country is a victim, not an aggressor, and that they won't be bullied.
20: We will never bow our head or bend at the knee.
17: President Masoud Pezeshkian's defiant speech to the UN General Assembly coming a day after President Trump warned of possible annihilation. U.S. and Iranian officials, though, holding several hours of indirect talks yesterday. The FBI investigating a breach claimed by a hacking group.
21: According to Reuters, their reporter chatted with a member of the hacking group who claimed that the Shiny Hunters group stole data that included personal information relating to, quote, almost all FBI agents and those who filed an application with the Bureau. This means recruits and potential future agents.
17: Fox's David Spunt, the FBI, telling Fox News it's aware of claims regarding unauthorized activity on its jobs website. A new sentence for Harvey Weinstein, 15 years in prison for the sexual assault of a one-time TV production assistant. He was retried in New York after the original conviction was tossed out in that case. America is listening to Fox News.
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1: Words matter. I am so tired of the stupidest people on God's green earth writing the headlines and trying to redefine the word. 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
1: Welcome back to the program, Dana Lash with you. We're at the top of the second hour, and I think it's at the bottom of this hour, Kane. We have Congressman Brandon Gill, right?
28: Correct.
1: Yeah. So we're going to get into all of that. There's a lot. I wanted to touch on this piece that I ran this morning over at Substack, Chapter and Verse, because it gets into some of the stuff that was going on with the UN. And I had tweeted about it, and oh my gosh, anytime you tweet about this, it's Katie by the door, all hell breaks loose. And it had to do with Emmanuel Macron and Turkey's Tayyip Erdogan, right? The leaders of these two countries, respectively, at the UN General Assembly. And I think because we're approaching midterms and we have all of these other, I guess, I don't want to call it escalations, advancements, maybe perhaps, as it pertains to Iran. And then, of course, they have elections that are going to be popping off in Israel coming up next month, which is going to determine I think a lot of countries are looking at their alliances and looking to see what's going to happen in Israel with their elections. So there's a lot happening. That's why this is pertinent right now. So I bring this up because of the factual inaccuracies that two world leaders stated when they were up at the United Nations. And I have to tell you, I would not necessarily know as much as I know about it without researching had I not gone over there. And Kane and I were talking a little bit about this on break, because it is up is down, black is white in Israel with how they operate. It's crazy. And it's very different from how things are set here, you know, where you have the right and the left and, you know, what the right believes for the most part, you know, what the left believes, and they're all socialists now. And you know, it's very clear cut, and it's super nuanced over there, because everybody over there has the same end goal, except for maybe some of the people who don't even think the country that they live in should exist, which is weird to me. But everyone over there has the same end goal. What really ultimately defines right or left is how they're going about it, which is way different than how we have here, because we want to be free and the socialists want us to live under tyranny. Very different over there. So I'll start with Emmanuel Macron, because he got up at the UN and he claimed that Hamas has never operated in what the left calls the West Bank. Now, let me stop there real quick and then we'll get this. Did he say this in English, Juan? Was he up there speaking French? Okay, translate. Thank you. So just so you understand, because there's a lot of confusion over for Westerners, West Bank and then Judea and Samaria. Judea and Samaria is the name of antiquity for that area. And you could look, if you look at Israel on the map, there's a part where Israel gets super skinny, because you have Gaza to the southwest, and then you have this, like, you know, kind of this bulge up to sort of towards like the northeast. That's Judea and Samaria. You have Jerusalem, you have Jericho, you have Bethlehem. You have a lot of Jerusalem sort of like cut out. It's it gets that they call that little skinny part of Israel the country's waste, W-A-I-S-T. And Judea and Samaria, it's Israeli land. I mean, it's acknowledged that it's Israeli land. I mean, I'm not going to litigate it. But the reason that people try calling it the West Bank is they try calling it West Bank of, you know, River Jordan and all this stuff. You know, they're trying to basically, they're using that term as a way to intimate that it is somehow illegally occupied, which is stupid and retarded. I don't know how else to put it. This is wrong and incorrect. So you hear both of those terms to describe that one area. If you want to be historical and actually accurate, it's Judea and Samaria. Leftists and the United Nations say West Bank. So, and Macron, who is a leftist, says West Bank. I say Judea and Samaria because that's literally been the name of it for thousands of years. Anyway, back to the point. So Emmanuel Macron gets up there and he said, literally verbatim, Hamas has never operated in West Bank / Judea and Samaria. And we can roll this. Juan says there's a translator if we need to. Do we need to?
4: Yeah.
1: Yeah, we'll roll it. This was literally yesterday. This is Emmanuel Macron.
11: Look, just look at what's happening in the West Bank. Yeah. Where day in, day out, we are seeing violations. And in the name of what? Hamas was never reactive in the West Bank. What we need is respect for the legitimate rights of the Palestinian people, their legitimate right to exist. This is a prerequisite for
1: security. What you just said was one of the dumbest things I've ever heard. That is absolutely false. First off, let me just, politically speaking, and Emmanuel Macron's trying to rewrite history right here. That was what he said. What Juan's preparing a video of is one of the many terror groups. You could call them maybe terror militias, I guess. And they operate under different names, but they all work under the same umbrella. And they're basically kind of like feeder schools for Hamas fighters as well. So Hamas will pull up a lot of fighters. They try to maintain separate distinctions because of terror egos, but they feed Hamas and they partner with Hamas all the time. And they support Hamas. So this is one such group. You have Jenin, which is one of their brigades. That's one of the groups. I think it's you've got the Al-Aqsa Martyrs brigades. That's one of the ones that was more tied to Fatah than Hamas. You have a bunch of different ones, right? That's not as relevant as the point that they've all partnered with Hamas, and Hamas uses them to incite in Judea and Samaria. They put up a lot of propaganda. Those groups absolutely do. And the other thing with Hamas, for Macron to say that Hamas isn't even in the West Bank, it's even more than that. It's even more than just the video of the terror groups that was in Judea and Samaria, aka what the left calls West Bank. That was in Judea and Samaria. That terror brigade that Juan just showed you in the video, that work and partner with Hamas and feed Hamas. I mean, they're all the same thing. But what Macron is doing is lying to you about what's to come. In Judea and Samaria, and we've talked about this before, and I want you to really understand what this means. I'm not talking about what this means just for Israel. I look at every country's, what happens in every country, and if I can put on my Jeremy Clarkson voice, how does this affect me? That's how I look at it. How does this affect me and my nation? Because the United States, you need to have good allies. We all know the importance of this because we're not morons, okay? So with Israel, and particularly Judea and Samaria, Hamas is so popular. You would think after October 7th they would be. They wouldn't be, but you'd be wrong and shocked at how popular they have become since October 7th. They were popular back when Hamas was first elected in 06. They surged in Gaza. They are surging in the other territory, the Judea and Samaria, what the left again calls West Bank. The Palestinian, you guys know what I feel about that name. It's not real. The Palestinian Authority They suspended elections in 2021 because Hamas was going to win everything. They are barely keeping it together, and they're viewed by most Muslims as being super corrupt. They're barely keeping it together. Who knows for how long? Hamas is literally right on the cusp of taking over everything. That Macron does not recognize that not only indicates that he is a horrible leader, because he should at least be aware of this. He's blind and an idiot. He's either so unapologetically, ashamedly, disqualifyingly stupid, or he is a demonic liar. It has to be one or the other. Pick your poison. Because their popularity is such that they still cannot have elections. Abbas, who is head of Fatah and head of the PA, when he's gone, who knows what's going to happen? I mean, they could take over the area. And then you think it's bad there now? You don't even know. It's going to pop off. All of these little ancillary terror militias in Judea and Samaria, they feed Hamas's ranks, they help provide influence in the region, and they recruit all of these quote-unquote Palestinian Israelis to their cause. By the way, if you read the Post, I have numerous examples, including one that happened just a couple of days ago. Now, both Iran and Qatar fuel this. Palestinian Islamic Jihad is one of the other big groups that's there. In fact, I think that we don't need to play it, but I know we have other video of them marching around. They routinely partner with Hamas. So Macron is too much of a subjugated coward to admit it. We also mentioned Erdogan yesterday. He went out and said, quote, the most severe period of settler terrorism is being experienced in West Bank. In Jerusalem, Muslims and Christians are being prevented from accessing their holy sites. The only terror being experienced in Judea and Samaria is by Jewish Israelis at the hands of Muslim Israelis. I had a handful of stories that have all happened literally just in the past month. One was near Ramallah, where you again had a quote-unquote Palestinian terrorist who decided to start shooting up people and killed some Israelis. That's like a routine thing over there. When we went to Judea and Samaria, I had to go through a checkpoint, security checkpoint, and absolutely had to have security. Absolutely. Now, we were right outside Section A, too. You want to talk about not being able to go to the holy sites? Israelis actually are prevented from accessing holy sites. Christians are blocked if they are suspected of being Westerners because Palestinians, quote unquote, don't like them. They don't like us. I was told by Muslim Israelis first, actually, before I was even told by Israelis, that it would not be wise for me to go to Bethlehem because I would be viewed with suspicion, because not only am I a Christian, I'm a Western Christian, whatever the hell that means, Western Christian. So, I mean, and I had a very nice man that I met in Nazareth. He was a Bedouin, and I was having some tea with him in his shop because we were talking, and I found him fascinating. And he asked where else we were going to go. And I said, I'd love to go to Bethlehem. And he goes, no, my dear, no. And he's like, this is not the right time. It is too tense. And I asked him, I said, why? And he said, well, he goes, you're a Christian. He goes, but you are a Western. And you are viewed as being a friend of Jewish Israelis, Western Christians. So that makes it unsafe. And his son was in the shop and he was like, and shaking his head the entire time. It was very interesting. And I heard that over and over again from Bedouins, from Muslims in Israel. I heard it from Jewish Israelis as well, because their Palestinian Authority entirely operates that area. It was really sweet, though, because he said, you know, if you really wanted to do it, when you come back, my family and I can make sure that you can get there. I thought that was really sweet that he asked. He, by the way, hates the Palestinian Authority. He does not like, quote unquote, Palestinians. He thinks that they are generationally terroristic. He didn't say it in those words, but that's what he said. So Erdogan, if he's worried about Christian sites, maybe, you know, the Hagia Sophia, they would like a word. The Hagia Sophia, which was a beautiful cathedral before it was sacked and turned into a mosque covered with Islamic writing. I mean, that whole beautiful cathedral would like a word with Tayyip Erdogan about that. But this is the problem. Like, Europe has already fallen to this red-green alliance that wants to subjugate the West to Islamism. That's what this is. Islamism is doing to Europe right now what they already did to Constantinople. They're doing to Europe right now. They're pretty much already done. And they're trying it already. That process is already underway in the United States. And the fact that you had Emmanuel Macron say this, and then you had Erdogan kind of double down. I mean, what a trip. We have a lot more on the way as we move. Our partners that help bring you the program. 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

0: this that I think are weird. One of them says Gen Z are in a sex recession. A sex recession. That's okay. They said that a fifth reporting they've never had a partner. Okay, so they're not being promiscuous. How is that not? How is that bad? I mean, it's one thing to have relationships and be social, which is a metric that they're separating from the physicality of what they're talking about. So I don't know. Maybe I don't think it's necessarily something that you can attribute to religion or spirituality. I think some of it is people are too siloed, but dating has changed. Socialization has changed. So I don't necessarily know if I think that the lack of promiscuity is a bad thing, although you can theorize the effect that it's going to have on our birth rate as we go forward. You know, there's that. Wendy's, the hamburger people, they're facing 300 closures across 15 states due to beef prices, which they are describing as crippling. 314 outposts across the country have filed for bankruptcy because of record high beef prices, which are linked to agricultural issues and which they are also blaming on tariffs. So, also, oil, I don't know, what is it? They said oil could top $150 a barrel if supplies tighten further. This is Bank of America. That's not where oil is, though. Okay, where is this? Not where oil is? Yeah, like, how is it going to jump up by, like, $60 a barrel? That's what? Okay. I don't know. I know. Do you see how? I get it. I know. Police say human remains found at a Michigan construction site are likely historical. I feel bad for those construction workers because, you know, they got to stop everything. They got to bring all these people out. 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
1: Welcome back to the program. Dana Lash with you at the bottom of the second hour. If you're listening to us terrestrially around the country, don't forget you can watch the simulcast, Channel 347, DirecTV, X, YouTube, all those good places. So I was just telling you about the story of this crazy guy, born in China, army veteran, creates this a baby factory in California, one of many that we've been reporting on, where you have these people who are surrogates for these Chinese nationals, and they have babies with American voting privileges, take them back to China, raise them. We've got obviously an issue. And I was immediately thinking of this story with Hassan Piker. You can say he's an anchor baby. I mean, this was a guy who came, his parents came to the United States, they had him, and he has been importing his tyrannical ideology into the United States and really horrifically going after our American lawmakers and their families. And I saw some of this, and my first thought was, we got to get Congressman Gill on, just because, A, everyone in my audience thinks he looks like Clark Kent. And also, B, they very much enjoy whenever he, grills anyone. And I think that they were really wanting to see this fight. Hassan Piker, as you know, was going after a number of different conservatives. And then he decided to go after Congressman Gill because Congressman Gill called him the poster child for ending birth tourism, which is exactly accurate. That's just one of the issues that we have to hit today. And Congressman Brandon Gill from the great Republic of Texas joins us now via video. Congressman, great to see you. Also, I think that your point was excellent because he is the poster child for why we have to end this whole entire process of importing this kind of tyranny into this country.
2: Oh, he is. And he's a very nasty person. But remember, this is somebody who the left embraces, you know, Abdul Rahman Mohammed El-Sayed, who is the Democrats' Michigan Senate candidate, campaigned with this guy. This is a guy who talked about how America deserved 9/11. He has been very sympathetic to terrorists within our own borders and has been routinely attacking Republicans in some of the most vicious and personal ways. So, I do believe this guy is kind of the poster child for why we should have more sane immigration policies, because bringing people in from countries like Turkey or from third world countries who viciously and vehemently hate our country and our way of life is idiotic and suicidal.
1: Yeah, and the other thing that he demonstrates is this refusal to assimilate, which when I was growing up, and I'm a generation ahead of you, when I was growing up, it was all about assimilation. Like, families would come over to the United States and they were excited about becoming American. That is not valued or promoted by the left at all. It's like they consider it offensive.
2: Oh, they consider it offensive because that's sort of their political strategy. I mean, cultural balkanization, I think they believe, is beneficial to them at the expense of Republicans. Their view is to implement a strategy of kind of cultural Marxism, which is to group different Americans into different, not just ideological, but racial groups or ethnic categories, and then pit them against each other and use those sort of deeply held or racial animuses in order to group pit groups against each other, and then they pick sides with it, and they try to use that as political leverage. Mm-hmm. I mean, the left's been doing this for a long time, so I think that's a huge driving force behind the left's support for mass immigration. I think that there are all kinds of other reasons, much more Machiavellian reasons, for their support of mass illegal immigration as well. But we've got to be smart about this stuff and realize, you know, there's a basic truth that bringing people in to the country who are not going to assimilate, who have no plans on assimilating, who want to explicitly destroy our way of life and our Constitution is foolish.
1: Yeah, and foolish indeed. We're talking with Congressman Brandon Gill from the great Republic of Texas. And that's all of the stuff with the DSA. I mean, I think it's safe to say now that the Democrat Party, I think back in 2008, Newsweek had a cover with Barack Obama saying that we're all socialists now. And all of us were saying, no, we're not. But now we're thinking, oh, my gosh, how many of them are out there? The younger generations, like those who are maybe voting for the first time this midterms or going to be voting in their first presidential election in 2028, they're really identifying with this, though. How concerned are you when they see this left messaging, that's attractive to them. How concerned are you about that phenomenon?
2: Well, it's something that we need to be fighting against. I think our message should be really clear. Not only is socialism or communism an evil ideology that's killed more people than any other ideology in all of history, but we've also got it on top of that. Show young people in particular that the people who are trying to, these leftists who are trying to sell you on this utopian idea that you can get all kinds of free stuff from the federal government are the people who put you in this current position in the first place. In other words, they're the ones who created an environment where working class wages have been stagnant, where whenever you're young and you go to school and you're being taught that races should be pit against each other from some left-wing ideology, and then you go to college and you have a massively inflated tuition price, and then you graduate and you hit the job market and houses are really expensive and your wages can't keep up with inflation, that economic environment was created by the left. They are not the ones who are going to solve your problems, because they're the ones who created these problems in the first place. And on top of that, on top of the economic problems they've created, they've completely, I think in many ways, tried to dissolve American culture through a mixture of mass migration and left-wing social programming. And I think so many young people are looking at their country and saying, I don't recognize it anymore. This doesn't look like the country that my parents or grandparents grew up in. And I think that is the messaging that we need to get to young people. We are, the left is the ones who created this problem, and we are the Republican side who are going to solve it.
1: I love this. And this is why I think, Congressman, so many people, your message resonates, because I have to say, like, you're literally the only lawmaker that criticizes it and then offers a solution. I'm not kidding. Like, I mean, Kane, how much audio do we play of people? You're the only one's like, well, this is the problem, but then this is the solution, and this is what we're going to do about it. To that point, you're going now. I was very excited to hear this. You're seeking a very top post with Oversight Committee. You would, correct me if I'm wrong, I think that would make you the youngest chair, correct? If you got that, which you should,
2: yep,
1: by the way.
2: That's correct.
1: Tell me about this. What makes you want to go from the frying pan into a greater fire?
2: So I do a lot of work on the House Oversight Committee right now. If you look at a lot of the committee hearings that we have, that I've been involved in, a lot of those, most of them have been on the House Oversight Committee. And it's currently chaired by James Comer, congressman from Kentucky, who has done a phenomenal job on that committee. Now, he has turned out after 6 years of leading that committee on the Republican side, so it is an open seat to determine who will win that. So I did throw my hat into the ring. And what I'd like to do is to continue the great work that Chairman Comer has been doing. I mean, right now I chair a task force on the House Oversight Committee. And just in the last 6 months, we've been able to launch investigations into four different birth tourism companies across the country. We've been able to do a massive investigation into Medicaid fraud in Ohio. We went after the American Bar Association that's been pushing DEI policies on law schools across the country. And I feel like we're just getting started. There's a lot more work that we need to do in Congress. And I think chairing this committee would be a good platform to continue that good work for the Republican conference and for the Republican Party to advance the conservative cause.
1: Yeah. And last quick thing, because you mentioned the birth tourism, and I want to go back to that really quickly. We unjustifiably, everyone was very concerned, very upset when under Biden Harris, you had the deluge of illegal immigration across the southern border. You know, that's this current administration has nixed that. That is not we still have issues with H-1Bs, et cetera. But the birth tourism, especially these stories, like, for instance, out of California. I mean, I think in the past 6 months, I've covered 8 stories where we're talking about people who are dealing with hundreds of surrogacies. At some point, this is going to be thousands of voters who have American voting privileges, but they're basically Chinese nationals, communist Chinese nationals, raised by wealthy communist Chinese families. How concerning is that for you? And what would you tell people around the country to maybe get them a little bit more concerned about this? Because I feel like this is a ticking time bomb.
2: Oh, it is. I mean, this is terrifying, or it should be terrifying. Not only are these people who could be raised by parents of CCP agents, oftentimes they're not even being raised in the United States. So in no meaningful sense are these, you call them anchor babies, American citizens.
1: Oh, I think we're just
2: in the United States. They have no allegiance to this country.
1: Yeah.
2: They have no, in no other way are they American. They likely don't even speak our language. And yet, this ends with the full rights and privileges that all of us have to be able to vote in our elections, to be able to run for public office, to be able to seek welfare and other social services from the United States, and to be able to have all of the privileges that any other American citizen have, which, by the way, American citizenship is the most valuable thing in the world. Now, what does that mean? Not only is that destructive for us, but it gives countries like China, other hostile foreign regimes, an enormous amount of leverage over the American political process. I mean, it is unbelievably dangerous, and that's why we were focusing on that with the task force that I chair. This is something that's got to stop.
1: Yeah. I mean, they could theoretically take over an election. I mean, you're talking about they could determine the president of the United States. I mean, the numbers are that staggering.
2: Yep, they absolutely could. I mean, remember, most presidential elections in the United States now, for better or for worse, are determined by really just a small number of districts in a small number of states. So you're talking about a concentrated move of, let's say, birth tourist babies into certain areas once they get older to vote, to strategically vote in certain districts in the United States could potentially change a presidential election. I mean, these are monumental changes that are possible, and the leverage that foreign countries would have over the United States is enormous. I mean, it is so incredibly dangerous. And if you want to preserve this country, if you want the America you know and love to exist in 20 years or 50 years or 100 years, then we've got to end this practice, because it will not, if we allow foreigners to exploit Americans' laws like that.
1: And I think we'll get closer to ending this practice if you're chair of oversight, because that's really the tip of the spear. So we really need that to happen. That piece of the puzzle needs to be there. Congressman Brandon Gill, always a pleasure to have you. Thank you for your fight in D.C. We appreciate it. Give your wife our best. Good to see you.
2: I will. Thanks for having me.
1: Of course. We have more to come, folks, as we wrap the second hour. We got Florida Man on the way. We're capitalists. God bless America. 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
16: It's his life mission to make bad decisions. It's time for Florida Man.
1: All right, so a driver in Florida This is wild, and it's also on video. Faces DUI charges because the pickup truck, the driver was in control of, or lack of, plunged right into a canal in Cape Coral. That's actually really scary. It was, I love the name of the street, Chiquita Boulevard. Yeah. Cape Coral police said that witnesses reported hearing a very loud crash. Someone actually thought it was thunder. And they said that there was a reckless driver call. Witnesses saw all these people like running up the hill. They had their lights on their cell phones. And then someone called 911. They were able to get the guy out of the vehicle. And then divers had to go in the water to make sure he was the only occupant. And then they realized this guy was drunk. They had him participate in a field sobriety test, which he completely failed. Although they were a little bit more diplomatic, and they said poorly performed. And so they had to use dry suits and masks to make sure nobody else was in the truck. He provided two breath samples, 0.218%. That's what his blood alcohol was. The limit is 0.08. Yeah, Juan's getting ready. The video is chaos. The video is like pure. This is crazy. This is them getting him out, and he was so not even sober. Apparently, according to another affidavit, he smelled of alcohol even after being in the water. He smelled of alcohol, and they said, here's the other thing. The car crashes in the canals in Cape Coral are apparently not uncommon. One of the officers with Cape Coral Fire Department said, quote, we're consistently running 1 to 2 vehicles in a canal monthly. Yeah. They're seeing them on a regular basis. What is happening? Why I don't get this. Why are they having such a hard time keeping their... That's terrifying. Anyway. Oh, my gosh. I immediately know what I thought of. Gator. I was like, is the Gator's going to get this man? So a Florida Tesla driver fled the crash scene, but the iPhone's automatic 911 call led police straight to this Lee County man in Florida. Automatic 911 call led the cops right to him. He fled after a crash that he caused, and he ran right into a light pole and a couple of trees, caused over $20,000 in damage. When deputies arrived, the guy was not at the scene. He and another person told the security in the area, I guess it was near a subdivision, that he was going to the hospital, but then he just didn't go. He left and fled to somebody's house. But his phone automatically called 911 the moment that it was notified of the crash. Like the moment it felt the crash, I guess the force of it, and the phone was like, this is an accident. We're calling 911. That is the crash detection feature in Apple that can identify a crash and display a notification. So if it does that and your phone senses a crash, you have like 30 seconds to cancel it because then it'll automatically call 911. It does it if you hold a button down on your phone long enough too. You have to cancel it or it calls 911. So led the police right to the man, not the smartest guy. And let's see, let's do the mom who got, oh gosh, all these DUIs. A mom was drunk with her kids in the car, and apparently one of the kids was like, mommy's drunk. A 12-year-old boy had to tell his own mother why their day was bad, and it was all captured on dash cam footage. He could hear, apparently the kid said in the car, mommy, you were drunk, you crashed. So the mother, 34-year-old Iris Ruiz, and her two children involved in a crash. They're all safe, but her car's not, and she was taken in on DUI and a child endangerment as well. Third hour on the way.
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17: He's rolling out the red carpet. I'm Lisa Brady, Fox News. President Trump plans to personally greet China's President Xi as his plane lands for a summit.
18: That is very unusual. In fact, we looked, the last time a U.S. president went to Joint Base Andrews to greet a visiting foreign leader was when JFK did it for the visiting prime minister of the UK at the time, Harold Macmillan. And that was in 1962.
17: Fox's Peter Ducey at the White House, where the two leaders could discuss a range of potentially thorny issues, including trade, Iran, and AI, before a lavish state dinner tomorrow night. A defiant speech for Iran.
19: Iran's president says his country is not a terror state, but a victim.
20: Our innocent people have been the targets of cowardly attacks and aggressions imposed upon our country.
19: Masoud Pezeshkian addressing world leaders at the UN a day after President Trump says he has a big decision to make between making a deal with Iran or annihilating the Islamic State.
17: Fox's Jared Halpern at the White House. U.S. and Iranian officials met with mediators yesterday. Investigators in Mississippi say a plant-based substance that can have opioid-like effects, kratom, was found at both locations where two Ole Miss students died this week, one on campus, the other off campus.
21: Authorities with Lafayette County Metro Narcotics say these are two separate death investigations. They say there's no evidence indicating the two deaths are connected. But authorities say packaged kratom bought from a retail store was found at both scenes. However, they're still investigating if that's what killed these kids. And this whole thing is just devastating for people in this tight-knit college town, especially students.
17: Fox's Madison Scarpino in Oxford, where kratom is not legal, though it is legal under federal law and state law in Mississippi, which allows cities and counties to ban it. 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
1: Words matter. I am so tired of the stupidest people on God's green earth writing the headlines and trying to redefine the word. 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The left has succeeded in making you one of them because you were too weak to make them one of you.
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1: Welcome back, ladies and gentlemen. If you missed anything, our previous 2 hours, including our discussion with Congressman Brandon Gill, you can go to the podcast and get that because we got it for you. Welcome back. And yeah, if you hear any screaming or sawing, they're finishing roof repair. If anybody's concerned, it was pretty extensive damage. So that's why it's taken so long. And all, yes, our insurance did cover it. So God bless America. All right. So I had to get that out of the way because I swear sometimes people are like, I think I heard some hammer. I'm like, you didn't, because I didn't hear it. And if I didn't hear it, you didn't hear it. That's the call is coming from inside the house. Not to freak you out. You want to hear a weird audio soundbite? So Bill Burr was this an interview? First up, was he on somebody's podcast at Rolling Stone Cliff, or was he interviewing with Rolling Stone? And the reason I ask that is because that's going to further color my perspective of this whole exchange, because Rolling Stone is the guy that puts that's the magazine that puts terrorists on the cover of their publication. The Boston Bomber, the Mangione guy. Okay, Steve said it was an RS, a Rolling Stone interview. So that makes sense, right? Now it even makes better sense. So Bill Burr, who I think is funny, my kids hate him. Really? They don't like him. They don't think he's funny. They're like, really? It's weird. What? Can I just sidebar? No offense. I don't get their humor sometimes. I really don't understand it. You know what I mean? So nobody hears us all talking. I don't get the humor sometimes. It's just very abstract and nonsensical. Anyway, so Bill Burr was doing this interview with Rolling Stone, the people who put terrorists on the cover of their magazine. And they are really pumping this clip right now. I've seen it retweeted multiple times by them. He's criticizing corporations' reactions to Luigi Mangione's murder of a healthcare CEO. Broad daylight. Listen to this soundbite.
3: You know, this whole thing that, you know, we live in a world where, like, if somebody tells their version of the truth of what's going on, and especially if it is true, like, they have to, like, you know, it's like they're trying to escape Russia in the 80s. It's insane. And it's like, I thought this was, like, this is an American company. What's going on here? And they all seem to function like the CIA, which is really sort of, like, indicative of that you're kind of doing something wrong. I mean, if you look at all of this stuff, like, the response to the Luigi thing was not to be like, well, hey, maybe we need to look at what we're doing. If what we're doing makes some crazy person do this, their response was to take their faces off of the internet and get security. It's like, you don't think you need to examine You know what I mean? It's like you're not the president. You're just the CEO of a business.
1: So basically, he would tell a rape victim, well, I mean, just what exactly did you do to, like, solicit this attention? You know, was your skirt too short? It's no different from what he just said. That is insane. Oh, wow. If he thinks that the way to stop people from murdering people is to blame the people who get murdered, that seems nonsensical to me. He says, maybe we need to look at what we're doing if it makes a crazy person do this, instead of why is a crazy person this evil? Maybe the crazy, and I don't think he's crazy, I think he's evil, and I think evil hides behind a veneer of crazy. It can. Not always, but it can. Evil also thrives on this type of indulgence. Bill Burr is giving that sort of evil cover, as though the guy was the, you know, if you're really mad about this, if you're really mad about the way healthcare is, then bitch at Democrats, the Democrats you vote for. You bald cuck. Then this angers me. I can say that.
4: Well, it's too late now.
1: Billy Zane's bald and he's beautiful. Bill Burr's not. Oh my gosh. That energy is what gives cover to this type of stuff. You know what I'm saying? You're justifying the evil perpetrated because you don't like what the guy did. And instead of blaming not only the killer, instead of blaming the lawmakers that created an environment where healthcare is ridiculous, do you think the CEO of United was the one who wrote the bill for? Do you think that he wrote Obamacare that passed in 2010? Do you think that CEO wrote that bill and voted for it and passed it and made it what it is? No. The people that you schlepped for did. The Democrats that you carry water for did. And by the way, Republicans had four separate plans, some better than others. One of them was about decoupling insurance from your employer entirely and make it completely portable. But Democrats didn't want that. They thought that was no bad. So this is stupid. He's like, yeah, well, you know, they take their faces off the internet. Yeah, because you're justifying people running around killing them. What did you think was going to happen? I mean, for crying out loud, Bill, it's dumb. This is so dumb. It is. I don't know. I mean, maybe he didn't stop at all and say, I don't know, maybe the government shouldn't have gotten involved in healthcare to make it completely disastrous like this. Maybe the healthcare shouldn't have completely taken over control of this industry and hold everyone hostage under threat of penalty. Maybe they shouldn't do that. The guy who carried out this murder is a trust fund socialist who never had a claim denied. I want to make that established fact, like, right out of the gate. He's literally a trust fund baby who's never had to worry about money. Mangione, never had to worry about money, never had to worry about a meal, never had to worry about the car that he drove, never had to worry about the drip that he wears, never had to worry about anything, never had a claim denied. He is a murderer who knew that psychos like Bill would defend him. Couple of other sound bites for you as well. So we got this. That's from Bill Burr. Now, Joe Rogan, who I met, and I get along with Joe, but I don't know what in the world he thinks. I don't know. Listen to this soundbite because he's talking about Gaza. This was just yesterday. Listen to what he says here in another case of sound bites. Watch.
5: We always talk about Gaza. If you looked at Gaza, you're seeing a prolonged campaign of bombs. But isn't the ultimate result kind of very similar to someone dropping a nuclear bomb? It's not, I mean, a small nuclear bomb like what they did with Little Boy or Fat Man. Not much difference in the amount of destruction. Something like 90% of Gaza is gone.
6: Gone, yeah. I mean, if you added up the explosive power of what's been dropped on Gaza now, it probably is akin to Fat Man.
5: Well, it looks like a hydrogen bomb just detonated there. That's what it looks like. It's, everything's completely flattened.
6: Just dust.
5: But it's happened in like this slow frog boiling type situation where the water, you know the story.
6: Yeah.
5: they turn the water up, the frog doesn't realize it's being boiled. Yeah. It slowly just turns it up, and it's like everyone is screaming and yelling about it, and yet it's still going on. And it's going on slowly. Boom, boom, boom, boom. Not one big boom.
6: Right.
5: And, you know, most young people have had enough. Most young people are
1: with the propaganda.
5: Absolutely horrified by it. It's the people that can justify it somehow that are really scary.
1: First off, destroyed and damaged are two different words. That's number one. Number two, Hamas, I don't think people realize how widespread. When I say they control Gaza, I'm not joking. They were literally they are the elected, duly elected governing body. They have people protecting their elections when they happen. They are the duly elected governing body of Gaza. They recruit Gazans. Most don't need to be recruited. They've done, in fact, Oregon State University did an independent radar analysis. And they found that actually only really they were looking at the total number of what was damaged, what was survived, what was intact, what was, et cetera. And they were discovering that it's actually only a fraction of the numbers, the 90% that Hamas is throwing out. That number came from the Gazan government, which is run by Hamas. Also, I've been there at the border. I could see complete buildings, structures, everything fine. I did see also, like, you can literally see the parts that have been destroyed, which is on the northern part, because that's where they were most concentrated, Hamas. And a lot of the reasons, too, that you had some buildings. In fact, it's kind of like 50-50, because when Hamas took over, when Israel unilaterally withdrew from the Gaza Strip, and when I say withdrew, I mean IDF literally forced people out of Israelis out of their homes. Can you imagine if the United States government came to you at southern border of Texas, Arizona, wherever, and forced you to leave your property behind, everything, your animals, your property, your crops, anything that you were doing, just take like your personal possessions, your furniture, but like your house, everything else was still there. That's exactly what happened in Gaza in 2005. I think it's insane, but that's what Israel did. They forcibly removed people from the strip and literally handed the keys over to, it was through Jordan, but, and then Hamas took over. Because most of the people in Gaza are just Jordanian anyway. And then they elected Hamas, and then Hamas began immediately destroying the area. They started putting their munitions, their supplies, their meeting spaces underground. And do you think, and I asked this question before, and one of you emailed me and was like, that's silly, but also necessary to ask. Do you think that Hamas actually does surveys of what's underneath these structures before they start digging? No, there are numerous stories, and I'm not saying that this is all the destruction, but I'm illustrating why it's so easy to damage some of these areas, because the tunnel network, they're like termites. Hamas are termites. The tunnel system that they built underneath there has destabilized a good chunk of the region. And in fact, some of the areas the IDF doesn't even go door to door in because they're worried about collapse. That's a fact. So the Oregon State University, they surveyed and they were like, these numbers are false that Hamas and all these people are repeating. And it's always pretty one-sided. One of the reasons Gaza City specifically, and that's the imagery that you all see, is Gaza City. One of the reasons why so much of Gaza City specifically was damaged is because that was the Hamas stronghold. The hospital, the main hospital in the center of Gaza City, underneath that was the epicenter of all Hamas's HQ. Even though their leaders live in Qatar and live in penthouses in Qatar, that was like the main area. And the 90%, what they're doing is they're lying, but they're also limiting it to urban centers, and they're not even talking about the strip overall. The southern half of the strip does not look like Gaza City at all. I mean, you can actually go on social media right now and see up-to-date actual like Instagram videos and TikToks and all kinds of stuff of people walking around getting sandwiches, doing all this stuff in Gaza. Gaza City is where Hamas was headquartered. So, duh. Yeah, but they're all limiting. Now, you could say a huge chunk of Gaza City is damaged. Absolutely. Because, again, stronghold. So, the structures that were damaged, and it wasn't just Looking at my notes, it wasn't just Oregon State University. UNRWA was take it or leave it, but still, they don't even confirm Hamas. You know Hamas's own numbers? They released numbers of casualties that are greatly inflated. But you know what they didn't do? They didn't hide the ages. And the majority of the people who have been killed in conflict with the IDF in Gaza have been military-aged men by Hamas's own dumb figures that they just released yesterday. All of this is propaganda, and there are people out there slurping it up. Ridiculous. We've got a lot more on the way as we move. 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
11: And now, all of the news you would probably miss. It's time for Dana's Quick Five.
0: All right. So first up here, I think I had lost my whole thing. Let me get it up. Okay. So let's see. Have you guys heard of Trump TV? I didn't have this on here, but I wanted to add it. So apparently they're doing Trump TV. I do not want to see cameras in the White House. I need my

0: This, it looks like a medium, well, because they're really active right now. They're getting all chonky because they're going to go take their little winter hibernation nap, right? The bears are entering what they call hyperphagia, where they bulk up. So the lack of the usual food sources, that pushes them into neighborhoods in search of food because they're eating everything. Nobody was harmed, by the way. The bear just checked out the arcade and then left, so nobody was harmed. He's just a cute little bear. Now he's going to go take a nap. Let's see. This is a crazy story. A hacking group called Shiny Hunters claims that it breached the FBI and stole all agents' data. Now, in the newsletter, I had asked, you know, kind of a provocative question. I'm like, why does this seem like it seems like it was designed to hurt Kash Patel while hurting everyone in the agency more? Because the headlines for this are nightmare for Kash Patel as hackers steal data on every FBI agent and issue. And the group apparently claimed responsibility for it. Apparently they breached the Oracle PeopleSoft server that's used by human resources there, and they were able to even deface the FBI job site. Interesting. Why is Kash Patel's getting hit for it? Stick with us. So Human just released the best Super Beats Archie that they've ever made. 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
0: Democrats are just flatly lying about the three initiatives, and the media is allowing them to get away with it. 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
6: Welcome back to the program. Dana Lash with you. And if you missed anything, you need to go find us the podcast or also Chapter and Verse over at Substack. Now, there's a law that's proposed, although from my understanding, there's parts of it that are in effect, but overall, there was a law that's being proposed in Norway, and they are going to, apparently, their new parliamentary session opens up in October, so this is apparently one of the first things they're going to be debating, and they think it's going to be passed, and it's not going to be a big deal. Their foreign minister, Epsenid, has stated that the government expects the bill to be brought to the floor. They will successfully pass it into law. Yes, that is my Greta Thunberg. I can only do one. By the way, does she or does she not look like a Timu He-Man? With that haircut.
7: That's accurate.
6: Right, okay. So, the bill, let me explain it. Norway's Ministry of Foreign Affairs that has proposed a bill that introduces literally severe criminal penalties for any person, any company that engages in trade, real estate transactions, construction services, or investment with any Israeli settlements. Although, the way, from what I heard from some Norwegian activist friends, it's all really broadly written that you could maybe interpret it to be all of Israel. The criminal penalties under Section 7 of the official consultation document. They say that the intentional violations carry a maximum penalty of up to 3 years in prison. Negligent violations carry a sentence of up to 6 months. Fines can be levied under both categories. The legislation targets four primary areas: the import and exportation of goods, purchasing and acquiring any kind of property, right? Real estate and any property related service. Like if you're renovating, you're doing construction, you're doing, you need materials, whatever. And you would be banned from acquiring stakes or investing in businesses headquartered or operating in any of the settlements. Settlements. I don't believe that term. Look, FAFO, right by conquest and also recognized as well by even the United Nations. So there it is. That said, this is insane. I was just shocked by this. I first saw this. Jeff Balaban had written about it. He's a First Amendment lawyer. And I didn't believe it. I'm like, that's actually ridiculous. This has to be an exaggeration, surely. No, it's actually not. That's the entire law. The crazy thing about this is that it's like BD, it's like the boycott, divestment, exclusion, you know, whatever. Their movement, the boycott movement of Israel. And it's going to go before parliament. And everybody's like, yeah, this is going to pass. This will pass. So if you were in Judea and Samaria and you bought a bottle of wine, you could go to jail for 3 years. The one thing the article is incorrect about that he wrote is he said six and it's actually three, but I think that's just for first offense. I think the second offense is six. Offense. That is insane. That's insane to me. And they're trying to say that the area where their whole ideology and faith and everything was born is like not theirs, which is not true. Wow. That's like Nuremberg 2. The restrictions explicitly target Judea and Samaria and what they call occupied East Jerusalem, which again, the United Nations doesn't even go along with that. So they're opening with it in just a couple of weeks, and they believe that it'll pass easily, according to their foreign minister and other lawmakers in Norway. I mean, that's, wow. What the crazy thing about this is that it doesn't even address the actual state of Israel, right? It looks at how people from Norway. Norway's decided that they don't like where people in another country live, and so they want to economically try to punish them for it. Even the foreign ministry said that Norwegians, quote, must not support from or profit anything connected to any Israelis who live or work in Judea and Samaria. Any Jews, Jewish Israelis specifically. I like what Balaban said. He mentions the tens of thousands, is what he says, tens of thousands of Arabs who depend on their livelihood, which is true, by the way, day workers, also tons of Arabs. They have to do business with Jewish-owned businesses there. They earn wages that are like sometimes 5 to 10 times what they could get in the quote-unquote Palestinian economy, which is garbage thanks to Hamas and the authority. I mean, that's like most of their GDP is that work. So what he says is, quote, what Norway is proposing is not merely comparable to what German Nazis did. It's precisely what they did. And that's true. He says that, of course, Nazis only exercised that power inside territory that they actually controlled. Norway, he writes, wants to exercise it over land, which isn't Norway's, in a dispute it isn't party to, for the sole purpose of making sure that Jewish people aren't allowed to live in all places, Judea and Samaria, the undisputed indigenous homeland of that faith, which is true. Of course, we are talking about Norway. Did you know Norway wants to ban all gas-powered ships from their fjords? And you would have to be like green energy powered to even get through that. How is that going to work when it is really cloudy and cold up there in the super frigid? I mean, the fjords, for crying out loud. Kane, is it cold up there in Norway in the fjords?
4: A little bit
6: chilly. I mean, it was cold in August. I've been up in the fjords in August and it was cold. Norway is a lost country. I know that's what's crazy about the Islamification of everything. It's not just, you know, it's not just France. It's not just Germany. It's not just Britain. It's literally everywhere. In Norway, I was all the way up. Don't laugh at my pronunciation. in a town called Skjolden, which is spelled with a K. Skjolden has a K in it. And the fjord is the Skjolden Fjord. And it is the deepest, largest fjord in the country. And what the locals were telling me, one of the particular villages that we went to in the Skjolden Fjord can only be accessed in the winter by boat or maybe chopper or maybe dog sled. I don't know. Take your pick. Good luck with their little tiny windy roads that are like that wide. I mean, it's like a sliver and you got to get your little bitty European car up through there, chugging up through the fjord. Not going to happen. And I was thinking about this because they were talking about banning the gas, like anything that's not green energy from accessing these waterways, which I thought was kind of crazy. They said that the passenger ships and ferries, they have to have zero direct emissions. And that they said that they're extending the deadline to comply. So they have to get everything in compliance. And it's like by 2030 or something like that's when they have to have full compliance. So anyway, we're all the way out there in the fjords. I mean, beautiful area. I had a one of the most weirdest, and it was a hobbit meal. I ate like a hobbit. But it was one of the most delicious, weirdest meals I've ever had. It was a waffle with brown cheese on it. It's weird. It's a brown cheese that's a whole thing. You'll have to Google it. And I had a dark beer. Like a really good, like I like beer like coffee. No, I want it to be black like coffee. If sludgy, even better. I don't know. I drink motor oil and had a nice, you know, pint and then had this like waffle with this brown cheese on it. And it was actually quite delicious. And there are maybe, I think the number of actual people that live in this tiny little village were maybe like, I don't know, 200. And I'll be damned, what did I see up there? I saw a damn Gazan flag. That wasn't the kicker. I took a picture of it, and I forgot to send it to you guys. Next to it was one of the trainee flags. Hey, for the people watching, Kane, will you? What happens if you're trans and you're in Gaza? There's stories about this.
4: You get a free trip off of roofs and stuff.
6: Mm. You mean like, with a glider or stairs or an elevator?
4: No, just you and gravity.
6: Oh, interesting. Yeah, that didn't make sense to me. And I stood there literally in the middle of the town. And if, you know, they had had, I felt like, what's the show? Oh my gosh, I can't think of the name of it. Larry, what's his face? And they have the theme music that plays. I felt like
4: Curb Your Enthusiasm.
6: I could hear the Curb Your Enthusiasm thing, and I'm standing in the middle of this town, and I'm like, you got to be blanking me. This is like as loud, everybody in all the 200 people could hear me. I'm like, you got to be blanking me. And I didn't want to get too sassy because these people up there were like 5,000 feet tall. I was a twee person up there. My oldest son, who's like 6'3", was average. And he's like pushing, he's like on the upper side of 6'3". He was average. So I'm like, I'll get beaten into a hole in the ground like a tent pole. So I'm just not. It was very odd. Anyway, my whole point in saying this is that when I saw this story, how sad is it? I wasn't at all surprised. I'm like, oh, my gosh, because I saw this stuff everywhere. I saw it in Oslo. I saw it in, I mean, I can't even Sandnes. I saw it in everywhere. I saw it in these historic fishing villages. We were in this one place that looked like a Lord of the Rings town on the water. And I'll be damned, I saw, and I have a fun habit of taking photos and of these things. I saw one of the, they had like a stone that they had painted the flag on, and they had like all this anti like Israeli stuff on it. I'm like, we're in the middle of the Nordic wilderness, practically. What are you doing? That's how far this has spread. So I was not surprised to see this. I mean, I was with the penalties, because that's ridiculous. But that's insane. That's exactly what Nazi Germany did. They used state power to bar people that were Jewish from even owning property or trading or doing business. And they had boycotts and all. I mean, that's literally what they did. That's what that BDS movement all is anyway. It's just that. This is insane. So Norway's gone. The proud Vikings have cucked themselves. Just insane. By the way, you want to hear a fun sidebar story? Okay, so I walked up in one of these little fjord villages because I like to support local businesses, and I don't like doing super touristy things. And I mean, we were literally like, there was this woman, she was like in her 90s, this elderly shepherdess. I don't even know what to call her. So I thought these two women were standing at the counter. Now, this one woman, older woman, she was like a beautiful older woman. She had hair that was so white and so long, and it was braided. She looked like it was braided like something out of Frozen, all the way down her back. And she dealt with her own sheep, and she literally spun wool and made her own yarn. And of course I got some of her yarn. And I was just joking with you about how I'm 5'7". I lied. Actually, I'm not. I'm 5'6¾". I am not 5'7", but I lie all the time. And I say I'm 5'7". Anyway, I'm standing there, and I thought I was talking to these two women because the counter was quite high. And it came up, like, I'm like with my arms like a toddler on this counter. And I thought these two women were standing next to each other. Well, the super elderly woman with the gray hair was on a stool and stood up, and she was taller than my 6'3" son. Okay, so when you hear the stories of the shield maidens, I get that. I get it now. At that moment, I was like, you're a giant. I totally got it. She was very sweet. But I just thought, how sad that you debase your entire culture with this third world Stone Age ideology. How sad is that? You cuck your own culture. I know that's harsh words, but that's what it is. And you think that's surrender. There's nothing valiant or brave or courageous in surrender. And that's what that is. How sad is that? Surrendered nation. We've got more coming. We got today's stupidity on the way as we move our partners that bring you the program. Burn a gun, even though it's actually not a gun. So I've told you a million times I carry. I have no problem carrying. I have no problem pumping lead into a threat. And I'll go to sleep at night like a baby with a belly full of milk. I'm totally fine. That said, I know that sometimes you have to go to places where you can't carry. You have to go to places that are gun-free zones. Municipal restrictions, private property restrictions. I get it. Maybe you're underage. Maybe you're 20 and you're going to college. Maybe you're a junior in college and you live off campus, or you got to walk for a bit to get to class. You need to be able to protect yourself. This is where the Byrna comes in, specifically VCL, which stands for compact launcher. 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
0: Hey, it's Jason Rance. Fall in Western Washington. The school zone's packed again. Buses are back on the road. Kids are crossing at corners they haven't crossed since June. And every parent in the state is running a routine they're still trying to remember. Then the season turns. It gets dark earlier. 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
0: Democrats are just flatly lying about the three initiatives, and the media is allowing them to get away with it. 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
6: I just happened to see the most ridiculous video. Why do leftists do this weird dancey stuff whenever they're trying to get... I was going to play Kamala Harris here about black birthing people, which she said, which actually I guess she means black women, mothers. But then I got sidetracked because I saw some absolute half-wit nut job in a onesie, a velvet onesie, dancing about how much she hates capitalism. Why are they always... Did you say white progressive woman? You did. That's exactly who it is. Don't play the music. I'll die. It's so bad. this woman is so awkward. Also, she can't dance. She has no actual natural turnout at all whatsoever. She's not very good. And why do they do this? Why do they do this? No, you can't fix her, Kane. No. I mean,
4: that's an obvious one.
6: Why? Why do they always have to, like, do performing arts to get a message across? Because not all of them are good at it. Like, either they can't keep a beat or they do stuff like that. I can't. Just presented without comment. Today in Stupidity, Kane.
4: All right, let's go to Los Angeles. The mayor, Karen Bass, who I think is under investigation.
6: Cooked you this delicious bass.
4: Yeah, oversight committee is investigating her. But here she is on video saying we don't need an election in November because, you know, Javier Becerra is the governor. And I don't know. Is this election interference? I think it might be. But listen to this.
11: The governor's race right now is over. Our governor's name is Javier Becerra. Mm-hmm. You don't need an election on November 3rd. A Republican cannot win in this state. And yet, a Republican with a British accent.
4: Okay.
6: So she's mad because she doesn't like our election system.
4: Yeah. Or Steve Hilton's British accent either.
6: Wait, why do you hate immigrants? Yeah. Why do you hate immigrants? Why? I mean, the dumb's the rules,
4: that's
6: correct?
4: The last, ladies yeah. and gentlemen.
6: That does it for us today, ladies and gentlemen. Make sure you find us over at Substack, Chapter and Verse, like and subscribe. I will be back on air with you.
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17: A call to action against Russia on Lisa Brady, Fox News. Ukraine's president urging world leaders to keep choking Russia's revenues by limiting trade.
18: When someone gives Russia more money through trade, they give this war more time.
17: President Zelensky met yesterday with President Trump and is signaling he'd be open to a trilateral meeting with Russia's leader. Earlier, Secretary of State Marco Rubio suggesting a possible ceasefire for energy targets could lead to more.
19: It doesn't end the war, but it does deal with something, and maybe it can serve as the baseline or a platform for a broader agreement.
17: But he also says that war will end with a negotiated agreement, not on the battlefield. Rubio meeting with Russia's foreign minister today and telling reporters President Trump has invited President Putin to the G20 summit set for December in Miami. Democrats want President Trump to make a stand as he welcomes China's President Xi.
20: We are calling on Trump to stand up for the nation's security by once and for all blocking China's access to our AI chips and manufacturing equipment.
17: Senate Minority Leader Chuck Schumer ahead of a White House summit for Xi. President Trump has said the U.S. must win the AI race with China. Several tech executives are expected to attend a state dinner tomorrow after recent warnings about the pace of advanced AI development. Maryland's Democratic Governor Wes Moore signing an executive order for new rules on developing data centers, including a task force to study issues including grid protection and environmental effects.
21: Also critical, according to the governor, is the voices of the neighborhoods affected.
22: They deserve a real say in what happens in their communities, and truthfully, that is just common sense.
21: Governor Moore's order will also set up a data center dashboard as a record of what facilities are being developed, as well as projected power demands and water usage.
17: Fox's Grinnell Scott. 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

0: from the heart of our nation's capital, Washington, D.C. 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
1: It is Wednesday, September 23rd, 2026. I'm Guy Benson. 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I'm in Pittsburgh, Pennsylvania. That's where we're broadcasting live right now. So excited to be back among the Yinzers. Excited to be back home tomorrow, but a big event tonight for Americans for Prosperity that I might touch on a bit later in the show. If you don't know me or just getting used to this program, just getting acquainted, we're extra glad you're here. I'm a political analyst at Fox News, a senior columnist at the Washington Examiner. You can reach us on social media at Guy Benson Show. You can follow me as well at Guy P. Benson. 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On the program today, Peter Meyer, former congressman from Michigan. He's a military veteran, I think a pretty sharp analyst. He will talk about the politics in Michigan in particular. Very important state this cycle. We'll get his take. Ashley Hinson is the Republican nominee for U.S. Senate in Iowa. I was just in Iowa on Monday. Some very competitive, tough races for Republicans in a state that has trended red in recent years, but maybe not so much this year. We'll ask Ashley Hinson about her race. Ryan Gerduski has done a pretty deep dive analysis, meanwhile, he's our guest in our middle hour as well, of a major, major controversy. This has been discussed, I mean, a ton, maybe the most discussed topic, at least on social media, in the political realm over the last couple days. It's an essay by an infamous left-wing ideologue and writer who has now confessed the harm that she has done to her own daughter by following her ideology when it comes to education, public education, racial politics, etc. And that piece in the New York Times Magazine has sparked an enormous debate. And we will engage in some of that conversation ourselves in our middle hour. And then the great Charles C.W. Cook. Looking forward to talk to him about as many topics as we can get to. He'll be in our final hour today, just after 5 p.m. Eastern. You know, I do want to start the show revisiting to an extent something that we talked about yesterday. We had Eli Lake on the program in our first hour yesterday. You can listen to that interview on our podcast if you missed some or all of it. And I was lamenting, genuinely lamenting, the public opinion shift that has turned quite dramatically against Israel in its conflict with Hamas, which entered its very serious stage on October 7th, 2023, in that massacre. Now, the war, the main part of the war, has been over now for months, better part of a year. But it is still like this absolute obsession among many people, including many in the media, where there has been, and Eli made the point that, you know, there's always some new thing of the left-wing omnicause. They bounce from climate change to ICE to, you know, whatever it might be, defund the police, then they abandon those things and move on to the next thing. But there has been remarkable staying power on this issue. And it's been fueled by and driven by fundamentally a terrible lie that Israel is engaged, because some people don't realize that the war is basically over, or at least was engaged in a genocide. That is not true. But it has been said so many times and asserted over and over again by politicians. It has been flooding social media algorithms, especially for young people. And you've seen the corresponding shift where a generally pro-Israel American public has soured dramatically on the Jewish state, having been bombarded with this genocide stuff for now basically almost 3 full years. In fact, the genocide talking point was being sort of piloted, right? Sort of this pilot program where they started to seed it in the very earliest days after October 7th. As soon as Israel started any form of response or self-defense, there was a concerted effort by some to start calling it a genocide while Israel was still like counting its own dead. And that number, by the way, was nearly 1,200, including dozens of Americans. And the war that Hamas started then raged for a number of years. It was extremely destructive. A lot of people did die, which is terrible. But wars are terrible. It's a good reason not to start one, which is what Hamas did with the approval and help of the Iranian regime, I would add. And the genocide talking point has just spread like wildfire. And there's a part of me that thinks, am I wasting my breath with certain people trying to address it and tell the truth? But if so many other platforms are going to lie about it and be so irresponsible and push an agenda that I think is just completely unaligned with the facts, to put it kindly, the least I can do is use my platform responsibly to try to correct the record and try to actually display what's actually going on and the truth. And to me, it's not just about one small country many time zones away, a landmass the size of New Jersey. I am very supportive of Israel. I am a Zionist, very much, in the sense that I believe that Israel has a right to exist as a Jewish state. We don't have a bunch of people running around the world saying, well, why doesn't, fill in the blank, any number of ethno states or any number of, Muslim countries that Islam is a huge central element of their law and government and regime. No one's questioning whether they have a right to exist. It's also interesting to see the people who fetishize international law, quote unquote, when it can be used to attack the United States and the West and Israel. They seem uninterested in the fact that Israel was the modern state of Israel in the ancestral homeland of the Jewish people was established after the Holocaust in World War II as, through international law, a legitimate Jewish state. And then it was instantly besieged as soon as it came into existence by the majority Muslim countries surrounding it to try to ethnically cleanse that area of the Jews. There was an attempted genocidal war, which Israel won. And I think one of the reasons why its enemies hate Israel as much as they do is because Israel has always won its defensive wars just as it has won this one. But this time it's come at the great cost of being labeled genocide, like a genocide state, by many, many people around the globe, especially young people who scroll through these videos and these images, many of which lack any context or are misleading or aren't even out of Gaza. And that word gets plastered everywhere, genocide, and it just kind of enters the bloodstream. And then people say, well, I don't want to be associated with that, and therefore I have to be against that. And then it's also been turned into, again, this omnicause center column, almost the tentpole of the dirtbag left, ideological stew that they have going on. The number one fixation has been Palestine and Gaza throughout all of this. So they have, through, and there's actually been quite a lot of analysis on social media of, this has not been organic or natural. This has been absolutely pounded away at through the algorithms deliberately for years. And it concerns me not just as a supporter of Israel, but as a supporter of the United States of America, as an American, a proud American, someone who believes in Western civilization. I think that the enemies of Western civilization, both the Islamists and the communists and the hard leftists, they view Israel as an outpost, a small, vulnerable outpost of Western civilization. One that is easily demagogued and attacked through these types of arguments, if you can call them that, because there is this very disturbing, long-standing, ancient reservoir of bigotry against Jewish people. So it's a fairly low bar to cross with a lot of folks. But because Israel is a successful, innovative, pro-Western, tiny little country in a very difficult neighborhood, they view that as maybe their best shot at taking out a key element of Western civilization, or a key ally, at least, of it. And you know, the Israelis do an enormous amount of important work in that region in terms of making us safer in this country, sharing intelligence, doing a lot of our dirty work, frankly, against very dangerous people in a very dangerous part of the world. So in the parlance of the Iranian regime, Israel's the little Satan compared to the ultimate goal, taking down the, quote, great Satan, us. And when I see this kind of propaganda having success against the Israelis, I'm worried about the same propaganda machine working in hyperdrive at some point in the future. It's already happening, but really clicking on all cylinders in the future with this as a proof point, as a model, to come after us, to sow divisions within our own society here in the United States. And as I said, that's already in existence, right? They've really magnified it for Israel. I mean, the disproportionate attention and freak out over Israel's self-defense, it makes absolutely no sense in a globe filled with problems and conflict and tragedy. The amount of attention focused on that one little country, the only Jewish state in the world, it makes no sense other than this is deliberate. And those same forces, external and internal, would love nothing more than to destabilize the United States and to turn us against ourselves as well. If you can take October 7th and its aftermath and turn it into Israel's the bad guy and genocide, you can easily probably convince a lot of people, especially here at home, that we're also the bad guys in the world. That could be a very useful thing to any number of our enemies in the future, which is worrisome. Now, I did see there's a Wall Street Journal piece out today. It's written by someone who was held hostage by Hamas, someone named Omer Shem Tov. And he's shared part of his story, the hell that he went through. Hamas did what they did. They filmed it. They bragged about it. It was some of the most disgusting, depraved, evil things I've ever seen. They also stole a bunch of people on top of the rape and the murder. Then they stole a bunch of people and held them for years against their will in these dungeons where they treated them horribly. Many were malnourished, beaten, abused, sexually assaulted. And the October 7th attackers, the actual genocidal terrorists, the hostage takers, were somehow like jujitsu'd by these algorithms very intentionally into the resistance fighters, with Israel being the bad guys. So in this first-person account, the former hostage writes, "One of my captors told me his mother had received a phone call warning her to leave her home because an Israeli strike might put her in danger. That call came from the Israel Defense Forces. Hamas knew where I was and left me to die. Israel didn't know my location, but it knew where my captor's mother was and called to make sure she wasn't killed accidentally. So there I was, kidnapped, starved, and tortured by her son while my army was trying to keep his mother alive. I'd be pretty bitter about that too." That anecdote underscores, by the way, the extent to which the Israelis go to try to avoid civilian casualties. Even if some of the civilians are directly related to the terrorists, they still try to clear people out before bombs drop. That is not what people engaged in genocide do. They don't warn civilians to leave so they don't get killed. That is the opposite of a genocide. Even Hamas's own data, which is not really to be believed, the Gaza Ministry of Health, their own data shows that disproportionately those killed in Gaza, a tiny fraction of the population overall, by the way, disproportionately were males of military age. The civilian to combatant death ratio is extraordinarily low because the Israelis worked very hard to keep it low, even though their enemies were hiding among civilians in hospitals and mosques and schools. I feel like I argue till I'm blue in the face making these points, but they have to be made because the forces pushing the other direction aren't just obsessed with Israel. They have a bigger target in mind. And that's how we begin this Wednesday edition of the program on the Guy Benson Show. Stay tuned.
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Benson, ready to go on this Wednesday. So on this subject, this singular weird focus that so many people seem to have on Israel, the UN infamous for this, they spend like all their time condemning and attacking the one Jewish state in the world. I mean, it's not subtle. They're having their big

0: Antonio Gutierrez, sort of going with the vibes and how the algorithm's been pumping this stuff out. Here's what he said in his speech, Cut 31.
1: We must not lose sight of the devastating situation in the occupied Palestinian territory. It is nearly 3 years since the abhorrent terror attacks by Hamas on 7 October. But what followed was an onslaught on Palestinians in Gaza with a scale of killing and destruction unlike anything I've witnessed in my years as Secretary General.
0: I mean, are we supposed to be grateful that he mentioned October 7th and the terrorist attacks at all? Because a lot of people just glide past that one. But then he says, since that, the scale of killing in Gaza is unlike anything I've witnessed in my years as Secretary General. And a lot of people, mostly just Israel supporters, the mainstream media is, you know, they've lost their fact checkers all of a sudden. Where'd he go? But people who care about the truth, fact checking that and being like, well, that's not even remotely close to true. You look at the death toll in Syria, Sudan, Ethiopia, Yemen, Ukraine, all much higher. Much, much higher than what we've seen in Gaza in a war where nearly half the deaths in Gaza, roughly half the deaths, have been combatants. So to say, you know, it's unlike anything I've witnessed in my years as Secretary General, it's just like he's making that up and people just nod along. There's an op underway, ladies and gentlemen, and we are being targeted by it. Heads up, eyes open. We'll be right back.
2: Democrats are just flatly lying about the three initiatives, and the media is allowing them to get away with it. We'll explain today at 3 on the Jason Rantz Show.
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1: 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Joining me now is former Michigan congressman and Army veteran Peter Meyer, who served in Congress, also served in Iraq. It's great to have you here, Congressman. Welcome back.
2: Guy, always a pleasure. Thank you for having me on.
1: So you recently returned from Ukraine. Tell us about that trip. What was the purpose of the trip? What did you see?
2: Yeah, I joined a bipartisan congressional delegation, members of the House and Senate. There were some former members as well, participating in the Yalta European Strategy Gathering in Kyiv. And then we also had a chance to go out to Kharkiv, closer to the front lines. And I hadn't been back to Ukraine since 2017, you know, well before Russia's full-scale invasion. And I was blown away by both the progress the Ukrainians had made, but also the way in which warfare has fundamentally changed. Unmanned systems rule the day. The Ukrainians are at the bleeding edge of not just what war will look like in the future, but what that war fighting looks like today. And so I walked away with the impression that, you know, obviously there's a moral imperative that, you know, I believe in, some may disagree with, but we need to be learning everything possible from the way the Ukrainians are fighting war today in order to make sure that we don't relearn those lessons with American men and women on the lines.
1: Do you think they're winning, or have they fought this thing to kind of a stalemate with a little bit of movement on either end of it? Like, what's your impression on where things stand there?
2: Yeah, I think the front line has not moved tremendously. Now, that's despite the Russians suffering probably 50% more casualties than the Ukrainians have. You know, but that front line, I mean, you can't go close to it with any sense of kind of rapid movement. You know, if you have a line of contact on 15 to 20 kilometers on either side of it, drones are monitoring everything. If you're exposed, something's going to come down and try to blow you up. And so you haven't seen a lot of movement there. You know, where the battle has shifted is in these large-scale rocket, cruise missile, drone, one-way attack drone strikes. Both the Ukrainians really pioneering this kind of long-range strike into Moscow, destroying some of Russia's refining capability, hitting highly protected targets, and then Russia doing the same thing in the other direction. While we were there that weekend, over 500 drones and missiles were fired from Russia into Ukraine. We had some that landed, you know, at a gas station that we stopped at. 5 minutes later, it gets blown up, right? Like, it is incredible, the pressure that they are under. But I think right now it is very much, you know, the Ukrainians holding their own while trying to undermine the Russian warfighting machine and being pretty darn successful at it.
1: Let's talk about Iran. There's reporting today, and I have not seen this fully confirmed, although a number of outlets are now reporting it, that a commander within the IRGC has been reportedly killed by armed Iranians, people on the ground in that country. Of course, there are many people who hate that regime passionately, and maybe some of those forces, it would seem, have taken out an IRGC commander if these reports are to be believed. This comes amid a lot of internal tension, terrible, terrible economic conditions. Mm-hmm. They are, you know, withholding gasoline and rationing it dramatically because they have to. The economy is experiencing horrific inflation, and the verb I keep using is strangling. It's like the U.S. blockade and sanctions are strangling that regime's lifeblood and its ways to make any money and be solvent. This comes as President Trump has been saber-rattling again about potentially resuming the bombing in certain areas. And also, you've got high gas prices, very high diesel prices here in the United States. That's starting to have a political impact here. There's a story today about a number of Republican candidates breaking with President Trump and saying, all right, it's time to put this to an end and bring prices down at home. They're obviously seeing some of their internal polling, and, you know, this is a problem politically. What's your view of this conflict in terms of where it's going geopolitically, and then also the back here at home political component that a lot of candidates, even if they're with the president, in theory, they can't just ignore it because there's an election coming up?
2: Yeah, I mean, you just highlighted probably a half a dozen different timelines that are all operating simultaneously, but are of different duration, right? I mean, there is a fixed date upon which the midterm elections will be held in the U.S., and you have candidates, as you mentioned, who are doing polling, who are looking at numbers and not feeling very great about it on the Republican side, you know, who want to see movement, want to see action. On the other side of the House, you have the Iranians who have, you know, to your point, just suffered tremendous both economic devastation through bombing, but then also the stranglehold of the blockade. You know, I think it's fascinating, you know, and I want to hear, hopefully we get some more details on this, you know, rumored killing of an IRGC general. It appears it may have been by Balochi rebels in Balochistan. You know, that is a very deserted, you know, sparsely populated area straddling the Iranian-Pakistani border, you know, where there is a bit of a separatist movement. If they are sensing weakness, if they are sensing blood in the water, that the regime, you know, is starting to kind of wobble its knees, that could be very telling. Now, whether that could, how quickly something could occur, whether that will occur on a timeline that will benefit, that will redound to President Trump and Republican chances of kind of either saving losses or potentially making gains November midterm elections, that is a whole different question.
1: Yeah, and part of it's like, what do you prioritize? Because, number one, I don't want to hand a bunch of seats to an increasingly radicalized Democratic Party. If it can be avoided, I would love to mitigate any losses and maybe pick up some key seats if possible. On the other hand, just, you know, hitting the exit ramp for political reasons on that timeline when we're right on the brink, it looks like, of really potentially achieving something huge beyond what we've already achieved militarily, it'd be very short-sighted to do, I think, for an election, especially if the election's going to go somewhat bad one way or the other. It's not a presidential year either. You know, I don't know. That's a tough question. That's easy for me to say as someone who doesn't have my name on the ballot in November. And I think the consequences of sweeping Democratic wins could be very harmful for the country if they happen. I'm just not sure, even if Trump does exactly what the polls suggest would be beneficial tomorrow, I don't know if that would end up really moving the needle very much in early November. Maybe, maybe not.
2: Thank you. We are so close that getting anything to kind of percolate, to bake in, that is going to be an incredibly difficult thing to do on the president's behalf. You know, at the same time, to your point, if the cost of fundamentally rerouting the trajectory of the Middle East, of potentially having a denuclearized and most importantly, potentially free and prosperous, you know, without being a fomenter of terror throughout the region and the world, Iran, you know, is a half dozen, you know, swing seat Republicans. There's a trade-off that may ultimately be worth it in the long term. And so I think that is the ultimate challenge that the president, I think, has grappled with. You know, if he had his druthers, this war would have happened after the midterms, you know, but this is where we're living.
1: Yeah, and the clock was ticking on the nuclear program, and the intelligence that he saw was not the intelligence that we saw. So there's a lot of different decisions that were made and based on some aspects that were out of public view. And I do think the White House could have done a better view of explaining the trade-offs and explaining and making the argument proactively why it's worth it more frequently and a consistent basis. But, you know, it is what it is. And so that's why we're trying to kind of analyze this as things exist rather than, oh, if they could have, would have, should have done certain things differently. And of course, this is one of the issues playing out in battleground states like yours in Michigan, where there are a couple really key races. One is a battleground House seat where the Democrats have nominated like a completely bonkers left-wing nutcase, you know, who might even make, you know, an Ilhan Omar blush a little bit with the stuff that he said. That's in a very swingy district. They've nominated a communist. And then statewide, this El Sayed character and his best friend Hassan Piker, that he's pretending not to know for a few weeks, having campaigned with him and invited him to Michigan multiple times, you know, he is not a mainstream Democrat and would not have been considered anything close to a mainstream Democrat even a few years ago. How are you reading the tea leaves in your state right now, heading into November?
2: Yeah, to your point, as somebody who, you know, spent a lot of time in the Michigan Republican Party in the past couple of years, I'm used to looking at the Democratic Party having these uncontested primaries. They're all hunky-dory. Everyone loves each other. And meanwhile, on the right, you know, it's a scrum. It is a knockdown, drag-out fight, and saying, gosh, it'd be nice to be them. Right now, the Michigan Democratic Party is an absolute basket case. And let me just say, very grateful to see the tables turned, you know, and Tom Barrett and that, you know, very competitive seat. He's fighting to retain it. This is a Lansing area seat in mid-Michigan. You have the DSA-type candidate who beat out several other more electable ones. Mike Rogers, who's our Senate nominee in the state, you know, both on, they're both military veterans. They're both strong in national defense. They're both guys without scandals at all. Biggest challenge that we have, though, is Michigan has seen the largest rate increase in gas and diesel prices in the U.S. over the past year out of any state. And that is incredibly challenging. It's something people feel. I think it is hard to not look at that as a significant factor, especially in the wake of, you know, 2024 elections. And one of the strongest arguments that President Trump made was around cost of living under Joe Biden and high gas prices. So I think we have candidates who are strong. I think they're putting the work in. You know, it's going to come down to what the turnout looks like. And I think it's important. And you will see a lot of advertising in swing states in Michigan emphasizing this fact. You know, you may not be thrilled with the way things are going, but look at what's on the ballot. Look at these candidates and look at the future they want and ask yourself, is it worth staying home or supporting them given the trajectory they want to put this country on?
1: Polling in the primaries in Michigan suggested that El Sayed was on path to win very easily by double digits in that primary against Haley Stevens, a congresswoman. And that did not happen, right? It ended up being a real nail biter. He won barely. There could be something there in terms of the polling missing things that badly, at least in the primary. And then we've also seen, this is kind of a subplot, but still maybe relevant to this overall environment that you're talking about, the ongoing vicious harassment of Haley Stevens, who is like kind of a fairly mainstream, definitely fairly left, but, you know, not bonkers left, Democratic congresswoman who, you know, supports Israel, and she was kind of the establishment candidate in the race. She lost by a point. It was very close. She conceded. She's gone off and she's living her life. And the El Sayed crowd, the Hassan Piker group, they won't leave her alone. Like the sin of being pro-Israel and trying to win a primary, even having lost and conceded there, they're like wild-eyed about it and trying to make her life miserable even after the primary election. That's kind of weird and disconcerting. Is that breaking through at all in Michigan?
2: It is breaking through within the Michigan Democratic Party. You know, you have had anti-Semitic incidents and epithets shouted at Jewish lawmakers at the Michigan Democratic Party, you know, convention. You have folks who refuse to kind of attend that anymore. I think it's very much causing a schism on the left within the Michigan Democratic Party. And to the point of Haley Stevens, you know, I know Haley. I'm very friendly with her. I've never seen anybody. She is not an acerbic figure. Her sin is simply saying, like, I don't know, guys, I'm not going to follow your lead going down this path and bashing Israel. That was it. Like, she's not out there campaigning with Bibi Netanyahu. Like, it shows how much this crowd despises anybody who will not bend to their will. And that is, frankly, a tyrannical, oppressive approach to take.
1: Yeah.
2: As somebody who knows a thing or two about pissing off your own constituents, like, I look at the hate that she gets, and it boggles my mind. I never saw that on the right, despite what some would consider my sins against the party.
1: Mm-hmm. Yeah, no, I mean, it's this hostile takeover that they're attempting within the party, and ground zero might be Michigan, and this type of behavior. Finally, I do want to ask you, Peter, about this framing, this headline in the Washington Post. We're just a few weeks removed from the 25th anniversary of 9/11. Washington Post headline, how anti-Muslim rhetoric is influencing the pivotal Michigan Senate race. Attacks aimed at Democrat Abdul El Sayed have brought back painful memories for some in a contest that have raised questions about the acceptability of Islamophobia in politics. The tweet of the story from the Washington Post a few days ago. To some of the roughly 250,000 Muslims in Michigan, attacks aimed at Democrat Abdul El-Sayed have brought back painful memories for some in a contest, and it's that, again, about Islamophobia. And the thing is, like, to me, making Islamophobia the story just after the 9/11 anniversary, where I think to many of us, we have painful memories actually of 9/11, and it wasn't about some sort of phobia. It was about the 3,000 murders that were committed on our soil by radical Islamists who were killing in the name of Islam. I mean, Islamophobia, I don't want anyone to treat Muslims unfairly. I also don't think it's unfair to note that Abdul El-Sayed invited a guy named Hassan Piker to come to campaign with him, who has said that America deserved 9/11 and that we're worse than Al-Qaeda. I mean, if that's Islamophobia, then you're really watering down that definition that would make a whole lot of people Islamophobic, quote-unquote, if this is the definition.
2: 100%. I mean, I think of what Abdul El-Sayed said after the Temple Beth Israel attempted, you know, terrorist attack in Bloomfield, Michigan. His comment was, hurt people hurt people. And in that case, it was because the attacker's relatives in Lebanon had been killed by Israel. Okay, well, let's look into who that attacker's cousins were. They were members of the frickin' Hezbollah rocket squad, right? So this leveling out of anything, this leveling that any criticism against, you know, again, not using the word terrorist as some broad epithet, but people who murdered civilians for a political end, who meet the FBI statutory definition of terrorism. Like, you should always be able to call that out. You should always be welcome to criticize those who equivocate in terms of permitting or sanctioning violence against
1: right.
2: civilians.
1: No, that's not Islamophobic. Sorry, it's not Islamophobic. And if you want to call it that, then I think the vast majority of Americans would fit the definition. And I think it's a sort of rhetorical blackmail game where they want to accuse people of bigotry to make them shut up and gloss over some of the very real issues here. And we'll see how that plays out in your state, Michigan, in just a couple of weeks. Peter Meyer, appreciate your time. Thank you.
2: Always a pleasure, Guy. Thank you, sir.
1: It's the Guy Benson Show, back with more.
0: Sharp commentary, top-tier guests, no fluff. 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

0: freedom and justice, compassion and mercy. The people who believe that in the equality of human beings and the dignity of all human beings, will we show up and vote? Or will the bigots and the racists show up and vote? You know what I'm saying?
1: Back on the Guy Benson Show, that was the voice of Keith Ellison, who's the Attorney General in Minnesota, who has at least allowed, if not aided and abetted, so much of that fraud. He's in a tough re-election race. He was at a forum this week, and he framed it that way. Are the good people going to turn up, or the bigots and the racists going to turn out to vote? Woke One was crazy, man. It's still happening. Another hour next. On September 17, 1787, 39 delegates gathered in Philadelphia to sign a document that would change the course of history, the U.S. Constitution. It did more than just establish a government. It created a framework for self-government under law, dividing political power, limiting its exercise, and protecting the liberty of the American people. We the people reminds us that government doesn't grant us our rights. Its authority comes from the people it serves. This month, my good friends at Americans for Prosperity are asking all of us to take a few minutes to return to the document itself. 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
5: A camera controversy lands on Capitol Hill. I'm Lisa Brady, Fox News.
6: It has amassed in a very short time frame a surveillance network unlike any we've ever seen in this country.
5: Missouri Republican Senator Josh Hawley leading a hearing on automatic license plate readers made by the Flock Company.
6: What seems to make these networks unique is not just the sheer number of cameras, it's the fact that they're all linked together and powered and searchable by AI.
5: Police have said the cameras can be a key crime-fighting tool, but some cities and states across the country are pausing their use or installation as privacy concerns grow about what data is collected and who can access it. The Flock CEO has defended the company, but also acknowledges concern about data retention and the need for accountability if it's misused. AI executives are taking their recent warnings to world leaders, just telling the UN Security Council that without intervention, AI could be a risk to humanity as a whole. President Trump has warned about the risks of losing the AI race to China. He is set to welcome President Xi for a White House summit.
7: The United States and China are probably the two most powerful militaries in the world. The relationship between the United States and China will define the 21st century.
5: Secretary of State Marco Rubio says there are strong points of friction. Some Republicans want the president to press Xi on reports of China giving Iran intelligence used to attack U.S. forces in the Middle East. A former NFL star will accept a plea deal for attempted murder. Antonio Brown's lawyer just confirming that with a court appearance now set for next Wednesday to finalize the deal. The former wide receiver is accused of grabbing a security officer's gun after a celebrity boxing match and firing two shots at a man he had had a fight with earlier. Brown has said he was defending himself. He could face up to 30 years in prison if convicted at trial, but under the plea deal, expected to avoid prison. The Dow down 351 at the bell. 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
1: 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The podcast is free on demand every day when the program is over. We are live here in Pittsburgh, Pennsylvania today. I'm in fact here for Americans for Prosperity, a fun event this evening. Speaking of them, Fox News alert, let's get a market update. The Dow really hitting the skids today, down 351 points, so a lot of red on the screen. The Dow closing this Wednesday at 51,512. And that market update is brought to you by our friends at Americans for Prosperity. And I'm just very proud to be associated with them. You can visit them online. Join them if you'd like, a huge grassroots army at AmericansForProsperity.org/guy. Well, I'm in Pennsylvania today, but at the beginning of the week, I was in the Hawkeye state of Iowa, spoke at an event on Monday morning, and actually chatted with a few different candidates for office at that event. And joining us now is Congresswoman Ashley Hinson, who is running for U.S. Senate in that state. She was not at the breakfast that I attended, but several of her colleagues from the congressional delegation, they were there. And Congresswoman, it's great to have you back on the show. Welcome.
20: Guy, I hope you had a great time when you were in Iowa, and thank you for coming to visit our great state. It's good to be with you.
1: I always have a good time when I'm in Iowa, and chatting with a couple of your colleagues who are in really, really tough, tight races, you know, they were saying this might be a Trump won state by 13 points, but it is very much up for grabs this cycle. I was watching some of the Sunday night football game the night before my event, and basically every single ad that I saw in the commercial breaks was telling me, you know, how terrible or great you are and all these other candidates running for office in your state. There was a poll, I know you've seen it, of course, from Marist that just came out a few days ago, at least purporting to show your opponent ahead by 8 points in that race. I must say I'm skeptical of that number, but I know it is a too close for comfort scenario, certainly for the Republicans. On the ground, based on what you're seeing, your internal polling, that kind of thing, where does your race stand right now?
20: Yeah, well, first of all, let me say I always run every race like I'm 10 points behind. So that's always been my approach. I go out and I hear from everyone. I've been to all 99 counties in the state. And what I hear from Iowans is that there is more to do to make life more affordable. And I'm the candidate to do that. I bring Iowa common sense to Washington, D.C. And I think we all remember the Seltzer poll from a couple of years ago when they had Kamala winning by, what was it, like 13 points. I mean, it was just ridiculous. And that Trump was way down and Kamala was way up. So I don't think that's right on the ground here in Iowa. But the real poll is what matters to me, is what Iowans are saying. And they want someone who's going to show up, who's going to deliver solutions, who's going to get things done for them. And that's what I am. I believe in fewer taxes, lowering costs, strong borders, ending Washington corruption. And I think that at the end of the day, they'll reject my opponent, who not only decided not to show up to work very much this year, he skipped 58% of the votes at the Iowa Capitol, but the ones he did show up for, he voted like a liberal and voted for taxpayer benefits to go to illegals and kids to change their gender at school. So he's too liberal for our state, and I think Iowans will know that.
1: I want to come back to your opponent, Josh Turek, in a second, but you've made a few headlines in the last 24 hours, joining a growing chorus of Republican candidates saying, all right, Mr. President, we're grateful for a lot of the things that have been accomplished with this conflict in Iran, really destroying and degrading their nuclear program, et cetera, but the costs here at home in terms of energy, I know it's especially sensitive in your state when it comes to diesel. It's a very, very tough pill to swallow for Iowans. And you're saying that it's time to wrap this thing up. What's your thought process there? What does that look like?
20: Yeah, well, first, I think it was about the maximum pressure. So, number one, what we've done to completely weaken Iran and bring it to its knees. But I think we do need to continue to apply that full economic pressure. But I know the president spoke with Iranian leaders this week. I encourage the president to bring this conflict to a decisive and successful end as soon as possible, because I think that's what we need to do. I don't think we need another resolution on the floor of the House to tell us to do that. We need the president to bring it to resolution. And so I'm hearing from farmers back home. We are heading into harvest season. Farmers do use a lot of energy. And frankly, my constituents, you know, everybody's filling up their gas tank, and we all see what's happened there. But I think there are a number of things that we could do. And it's also why I asked for us to go back into session, because I think we need to immediately pass year-round E15, which would open up that fuel source and immediate lower prices at the pump for consumers. In some cases, it's 30 cents cheaper a gallon. That's a huge difference. If you look at E85, drive, which I drove a E85 minivan for more than 10 years, and in most cases, it was more than a dollar cheaper per gallon. So a homegrown energy source that we could turn to right away. But I think we do need to bring this conflict to an end as soon as possible, and we need to make sure Iran does not have a nuclear weapon. We also need to make sure our allies in the region are protected.
1: You are on the Select Committee on China. It's a big week on that front. Chairman Xi in the United States. What are you looking for? What are the priorities for our country right now in terms of that often adversarial relationship?
20: Yeah, well, I hope the president is calling them out on their malign tactics. I think that it's been very clear that they have continued to say one thing and do another. And if there's one thing that I know President Trump cares about, it's making a good deal. And I just hope that we are making a good deal that understands where China is coming from. And we need to look at what they've done. I have legislation that would hold them accountable for trade crimes, for example. So as we talk about trade deals, if we're going to have duties and tariffs in place and they aren't following those, and they're shipping, for example, Chinese steel through Canadian companies to try to sneak it into the United States, that is wrong, and they need to be held accountable for that. So I hope that that's what's happening in some of those private conversations that he's able to have. We need to lower costs. We need to focus on our supply chain. China needs us. We need access to their economy, and we do export a lot of food to them. So I'm hopeful that a deal also makes sure we're respecting American farmers. They've been jerking us around for a long time on trade with soybeans, for example, and so they need to fulfill their end of the deal, and we need the mechanisms to make sure they're held accountable to that.
1: You just mentioned the Chinese government, the CCP, saying one thing and then doing another, bringing it back to your neck of the woods. That is very much something that would apply to your opponent, because what he's trying to do is sell Iowans this bill of goods that he's just like this mainstream common sense guy and not really emphasizing his progressive bona fides or even his party affiliation. That's kind of the vibe he's going for to try to win this race, when in fact the record itself tells a very different story. You touched on a few of those, but what do Iowans need to know?
20: Yeah, so he only showed up 42% of the time this year, and that's the kind of stuff he's choosing to vote for. I think that is a red flag for any Iowan going to the polls, that Josh Turek is indeed a liberal. He's masquerading as a moderate, and we know why Schumer spent $10 million to get him through that primary. It's because he wanted a reliable liberal vote in the U.S. Senate, and that's exactly what Josh Turek would do. Look, I think at the end of the day, Iowans are going to have a very clear choice between someone who said something different in the primary and is now completely turning around and acting like a Republican, which is what Josh Turek is doing. He was critical of President Trump in the primary, you know, couldn't trash him enough. And then now all of a sudden he's running ads saying, oh, yeah, I'll work with President Trump to secure the border. Everybody can see through that rhetoric. And I don't think he had any sort of policy epiphany between June and now. I think he is also just reading the tea leaves and understanding you need to be a Republican to win. In Iowa.
1: Don't fall for it. Ashley Hinson's the real deal, a friend of the program on The Guy Benson Show. Congresswoman, thank you. We'll be right back.
0: A fresh perspective on the topics of the day. It's Guy Benson.
15: Democrats are just flatly lying about the three initiatives, and the media is allowing them to get away with it. We'll explain today at 3 on The Jason Rantz Show.
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1: I'm Guy Benson. We are back. There's a comedian named Bill Burr. He's got a pretty big following, and he's kind of hit or miss for me. He has lots of takes. He's sort of got this brash style. And he finds ways to anger and offend all sorts of different groups of people, which is sometimes what comedians do. It doesn't bother me. And I'm not typically someone at all who's on the warpath against a comedian for jokes or whatever they might have to say. And that is very much still the case here. But Bill Burr made a point in an interview with Rolling Stone that's getting some attention, and I think it's just dead wrong, And so I want to respond to it, not saying that, oh, he's, you know, awful and should be canceled and shouldn't be given a platform, just to say he was given this platform and he said something that I think is absolutely, actually indefensible. Here is what he said. It was about the assassination of the UnitedHealthcare CEO, cold-blooded, in the streets of New York City by a young man whose name I avoid using, who obviously had all sorts of issues, and he's got this cult following that sprung up around him, and a lot of these people fawning over him, slobbering over him. He has now pled guilty on federal charges. He did it. It's on camera, actually. Bill Burr looks at that terrible incident and has this to say about it, cut 33.
5: The response to the Luigi thing was not to be like, well, hey, maybe we need to look at what we're doing. If what we're doing makes some crazy person do this, their response was to take their faces off of the internet and get security. It's like, you don't think you need to examine? You know what I mean? It's like, you're not the president. You're just the CEO of a business.
1: Well, that's a very weird final point. You're not the president. You're just the CEO of a business. Like, they are incorrect in their concerns about their personal safety. Why would it be irrational? Yes, they're not the president. Yes, they don't need full Secret Service. They're not going to get that on taxpayer dime, at least. But this was not a fear conjured up out of nowhere. This was a fear that was a direct result because someone was stalked, tracked down, and murdered because of their position as the head of a company. Like, I don't really understand. He's sort of chuckling about this. You're not the president. You're just the CEO of a business. Well, if you've got crazy people trying to achieve certain political or policy ends through violence, which actually is the definition of terrorism, and then there's a whole cheering section for the killer with people encouraging more of this sort of thing to happen to people who are running companies, it's actually very rational as a response to try to limit your online presence and to protect yourself and your family. That is entirely rational and correct. What is irrational, what is incorrect, is the other part of this, you know, analysis, if you want to call it that, from Bill Burr. Or he's saying, well, rather than just being, because the implicit argument is, these are a bunch of cowards. Rather than being a coward and taking your face off the internet and getting security, like you're so full of yourself, never mind the fact that another CEO was just gunned down and a bunch of people were thrilled about it, what you should do is, quote, look at what we're doing if what we are doing makes some crazy person do this. It's like, you don't think you need to examine, dot, dot, dot? This point is pure victim blaming. That's what this is. Right? He's saying, well, why, rather than amping up their own security and taking various steps to protect themselves, why aren't CEOs worried about what happened to Brian Thompson actually changing their business practices to align with basically the demands of people like this now admitted murderer? The great oracle Bill Burr is telling these people, maybe you should look at what you're doing to make a crazy person do something like this. Maybe you should examine your business practices. And I just cannot give this a harder pass. And I cannot give that mentality any harder of a pass than this. Absolutely not. Even if you think that fill-in-the-blank company could operate better or differently, what you absolutely don't do is reward politically motivated violence, terrorism, murder with an examination of what this killer or the echo chamber around this killer is demanding. You don't give in to terrorists, if you will. I think that's kind of the blunt way of putting it. If we start rewarding and incentivizing this kind of thing, it's like, oh, well, surely none of us condone cold-blooded murder in the street. But if you're going to target a CEO for this reason, then, you know, maybe you should consider what motivated the shooter and then act accordingly and make changes based on what they want. What? No, like the opposite. We have to make crystal clear as a society that this cannot be the way to effect change. This cannot be incentivized any further beyond this very creepy, again, like group of cheerleaders for that guy. You don't send the message that, hey, well, you know, maybe he had a point. And rather than getting more security, these other CEOs should be, what, bending to the will of the killer? No, that is not how we resolve issues or problems in our society. It cannot be. Goes back to the opening monologue on this show yesterday. You can go back and listen to it on the podcast if you missed it, about the very disturbing poll on assassination culture. And as that continues to grow on the left, it has to be actively fought culturally. We have to reject this across the board. Once you start sliding down the path of justifying or excusing violence as a solution to politicians or public figures or public policies or corporate policies that you don't like, that is the path to hell. That is the path to chaos.

0: I'm going to come kill you. And if that person, God forbid, went and tracked down one of these comedians and murdered them, would Bill Burr say, well, you know, we've got to wonder as comedians, what are we doing to make some crazy person do this? Maybe we should censor a bunch of our jokes and make certain topics off limits. Is that the solution for comedy, Bill? I hope your answer is no. It should be. Just like we don't say after a sexual assault, gosh, was her skirt too short? Or maybe bin Laden had a point that we did deserve 9/11 because of X, Y, and Z grievances. Maybe that's why they did what they did, all those hijackers. When you start embracing the victim-blaming mentality after acts of violence, it does not end well. Ever. So maybe he was not thinking this through and was just trying to get a laugh. But to the extent that he was attempting anything approaching a serious point, let me say with equal seriousness, no. The Guy Benson Show is back after this.
1: Democrats are just flatly lying about the three initiatives, and the media is allowing them to get away with it. We'll explain today at 3 on the Jason Rant Show.
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1: 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Well, joining us now is Ryan Gerdusky. He's host of a podcast called A Numbers Game. He's got his Substack as well, which you can read. It's called the National Populist Newsletter. And he has weighed in on what has turned into a massive controversy and a huge topic of discussion on social media. And it surrounds an essay that was written for the New York Times Magazine by a very polarizing lightning rod figure named Nicole Hannah-Jones, who is perhaps most famous for or infamous for her attempt at rewriting history in the 1619 Project, which reshaped the American founding through the prism of slavery. It's been widely criticized as rife with errors, very ideologically motivated. And she is kind of like the high priestess of woke. If such a position existed, she would be on that throne. And now she's written a fairly vulnerable, still quite angering in some ways, essay, almost a confessional, about the education journey that she has gone on as a mother and the choices she has made for her daughter. And in making these admissions, she, I think, knowingly has opened herself up for a ton of renewed criticism, and people are very much taking her up on that opportunity because she's laid much of it bare, and a lot of critics say it does not reflect well on her judgment, on her worldview. We could go on. But Ryan has done a lot of thinking about this, and I'd love for him to kind of lay out what exactly she has confessed to, if you will, in this piece. Then we can get to the response that has been rather ferocious, and I think understandably so. Ryan, welcome back to the show. So tell us what Nicole Hannah-Jones has written here for the New York Times Magazine.
2: Thank you for having me. So first, this starts 10 years ago. She wrote a piece 10 years ago about sending her daughter to a failing black majority school. Her daughter has some Swahili name that means freedom, and she didn't want to free her daughter from the black experience. So despite earning six figures a year, $30,000 to $50,000 per speech, and having a massive best-selling New York Times bestseller, which I'm sure she made a lot of money off of, she decided to send her daughter to a black-majority failing public school because she's trying to fight against segregation. Now, in her entire worldview, she believes that New York City is a deeply segregated city because the 15% white public school population is so condensed into areas that they live in. And she almost believes that there's a constitutional right for every black child to be in close proximity to a white child, as if, you know, her daughter's black girl magic rubs off to enlighten the white child, and the white child's presence increases the ability of other students in the classroom because parents are involved or whatnot. So 10 years ago, makes a decision, I'm sending my daughter to a failing school. In the piece that she just published last week, she chronicles all the times that her daughter, the school had failed her daughter. In the first grade, her daughter talks about it being unsafe in the cafeteria, and she went there and there were kids fighting and pushing each other and shoving each other, and she equates it to just kids being kids. Well, no, all kids are not like that, and she wants the school administrators to do more. But in New York City public schools, a teacher and a teacher's aide cannot touch a child. I mean, they have to literally be stabbing another child for them to be for an altercation to be stopped. So she demands all this. In the fourth grade, all of a sudden she notices her daughter is both failing reading and had her reading levels increased by 4 years in a matter of like 3 months. And she said, what is going on? Looks through her test papers and realized her homework and her test paper, not her homework, but her test papers had never been graded, that there was serial errors throughout the entire paper. In the eighth grade, she graduates with honors as an A student, goes into high school, and she's unable to get into a specialized magnet school because she doesn't know basic math. She doesn't know basic division, long division, or fractions, and she was never taught long division or fractions despite graduating as an honor roll student. So in high school, her daughter was like, why are you sending me to these? How did you know how bad this school was when you sent me here? Why did you send me here? And she lets her daughter make the decision of which high school she wants to go to, and her daughter wants to go to a majority white high school that is not failing. So she sends her daughter daughter to this high school, and they immediately have to enroll her in all remedial classes because she doesn't know basic English, basic math skills that were never taught her in this failing school. Throughout this entire ordeal, at no point does Nicole Hannah-Jones say, wow, this worldview that I have pushed my daughter into, that I have accepted, is a toxic one that is venomous, that has done a terrible damage to my child. Her lesson that she learns is, well, maybe you shouldn't be raising your children with any kind of ethical values. It's not the ethical values that a parent should be raising her child. And every parent raises their kid with certain moral or religious or cultural values. It's that your values are bad. And she says, well, I was fighting for all black kids. There is not a single white parent or Asian parent in this country who puts their child in a situation of harm, physical harm in the case of the first grade, but also academic harm for the greater good of an entire race. This is an entire pseudo-identitarian racial nonsense that comes out of the BLM movement.
1: And by the way, just to jump in, I can imagine, Ryan, there are some people listening saying, like, oh, well, why is Ryan making this so racial? And the answer is because she does. That's her whole thing.
2: It's her entire worldview is out of race. Everything is a concept of structural racism. You know, yes, America of the past certainly has issues of structural racism. The America of 2016 that she enrolled her daughter into a school in does not. And by the way, the school that she picks for her daughter, there in 2015, the New York Times had chronicled this entire ordeal where they tried to merge the black and white school, and the black parents opposed it because they didn't want to lose Title I funding and millions of dollars that go to poor black schools.
1: And by the way, speaking of funding, let's jump in and pause there for a second, because one of the lessons that is inevitably parroted by people like Nicole Hannah-Jones and other progressive activists and people who are, you know, in bed with the teachers unions, that whole crowd, whenever there are failures, whenever there are chronic, systemic, embarrassing, disqualifying failures in these schools, always the answer is more money. Oh, they're starved. They don't have resources. That is simply not true. The schools that this young girl was sent to, like the high school, was getting, I believe I read, $52,000 a year per pupil.
2: It was $54,300 per pupil per year in a classroom of 9 students per teacher.
1: That's a very good ratio, and that's a lot of money. So, I mean, I can't imagine. Like, the normal excuses just don't work here.
2: Of course they don't work. And the reason, by the way, she constantly bemoans about how they can't keep teachers. They can't keep teachers because the classrooms are so violent. At no point does she say to other parents, you should be making sure your child doesn't act up in the classroom. A lot of teachers are very well-meaning, and they just want to teach. They can't in some of these school environments where they're physically being attacked, where other kids are being attacked. One child acting up is a lot for a teacher. An entire classroom makes it impossible. And they have a system in New York City, which they stopped in places like Mississippi, which is why black kids in Mississippi, despite only spending $12,000 per pupil, do better in testing and reading and math than black kids in New York City. They have a system where they fail kids forward, because if they actually had to fail the percentage of students who could not read and could not do math by the fourth and the eighth grade, the two big testing years, the 75% to 80% of black kids in New York City would be left behind. And people like Nicole Hannah-Jones would complain that it's all racism. So they have created a system to fail kids forward to address the concerns of racism by people like Nicole Hannah-Jones. She has created a victimhood, a cycle of victimhood that people like her own daughter are in. She chose her own daughter. She could have gone to a private school, but other people can't choose private school because it's too expensive. But she's created a victimhood cycle, and she perpetuates and then complains that it's there. It's like someone who controls the weather and then complains that it's raining. No, you made a situation like this. You should be saying, if a kid can't read in the fourth grade, at a fourth grade level, they shouldn't go to fifth grade. That's the law now in Mississippi and Louisiana and Florida and all these other places.
1: Well, and what they're doing in New York, and we covered this last week, they are now getting rid of things like the Regents exam in New York, the benchmarks mm-hmm. that prove the failure. They're like, well, let's ban the benchmarks now, which is unfortunately part and parcel of this leftist ideology. And just a few more points on this, because In her essay, Nicole Hannah-Jones, one of her eye-opening moments that she relays was when she went back. She's like, well, hang on. My daughter loves math. It's her favorite subject. She excels. She gets all these A's. Then she started getting suspicious. She went and looked at some of the tests and realized that she was just getting A's despite getting many, many things wrong. The teachers weren't either grading it properly or even bothering at all. So she had this daughter who was under the illusion that she was an excellent math student when in fact she very much was not. I mean, that is a terrible, terrible disservice to a child.
2: And also, but if your child is being left behind and you have money and you have access to money, I mean, she's making a lot of money, you would get supplemental education. You would get a tutor. At no point does Nicole Hannah-Jones jump in with tutors, because that's not the experience of most Black kids in this failing school. So at every turn,
1: so this is just like a fairness thing where she decided, okay, I believe X, Y, and Z about education. And so I would be a hypocrite if I tried to use my advantages and my resources to put my daughter in a better position than these other kids. So I'm going to try to make the system better and prove that it works with the sheer force of my presence. And what in fact happened was that whole fantasy crumbled and the daughter was hurt. This was like an experiment. This was an ideological experiment on her own daughter. And now, fast forwarding to the present day, it sounds like her daughter really resents those choices that were made for her.
2: 100%. She says, "What?" And she says in the piece, the daughter says, "What did you prove? What was the outcome of this?" And there was none. And I know it's not popular to parent shame in this culture, but I'm sorry, that is bad parenting. That is a bad mom decision to purposely make your daughter fail. And by the way, Nicole Hannah-Jones' parents made sure she went to the school that wasn't failing. She says how she resented having to go to a white majority school, but it was a school that led her to become a New York Times Magazine writer. She learned how to read and write. And isn't that the point of every parent? Isn't that the goal of every parent? But I guess when you're so wealthy and you're so, you know, knee deep in ideological, racial stuff, you don't.
1: Well, it's her whole identity, right? It's her whole identity. And then she decided to inflict that on her kid for years, right? And that's the thing. She's now doing this big sort of mea culpa, even though she's not necessarily learning the correct lessons, some of them, not all of them. But there were people are going through her receipts, so to speak, her social media posts for years. She was sort of boasting about this process, this experiment that she had done with her daughter or to her daughter, like things were going well. And now we learn, oh, oops, actually, it really didn't go well at all. And the daughter confronted her every step of the way, we learn in this piece. She was still sort of posting the fantasy propaganda publicly, even after some of those confrontations with reality, until I guess she decided, never mind, I'm going to go write this big think piece and admit everything.
2: Right. Well, and then, but ironically, throughout the big think piece, she still claims all these systems like standardized testing are for white supremacists and or whites, they're white supremacist adjacent, and then caveats with Asians do well. Well, do you think a white supremacist made a system and said, you know what, we're going to make loopholes for Asians. They're going to be okay. No, of course not. It's idiotic. And she learned nothing from it. That is the most frustrating thing. She didn't walk away with saying, wow, I did something really harmful to my own child because my ideology is bad. No, she learned literally nothing. And the daughter, by the way, also talks about having microaggressions. And the daughter seems like she's going to have the same ideology virtually as the mother. But it is someone so needy that everything is proven wrong. And she's just going to go down with the ship because she truly, what matters most to her in this world is this racial identity that she has soaked herself in.
1: I don't get it. I mean, I guess this is how she's become rich and famous, even though a lot of it was built on the back of completely wrong history and all sorts of embarrassing errors. But I guess when you have wrapped yourself in this flag, you by necessity become ineducable, actually, especially on issues of education, because you're so disastrously wrong. Even when you kind of admit you got it all wrong, you can't really say that. And if the daughter follows down that path as well, I mean, I don't really I don't really know what to say about that because it was done to her, has been done to her for years of her life. Ryan, there are a few more angles to this story that are getting some attention. I'd love to get your thoughts on those. But first, I have to take a very quick break. Let's do that and come right back on the Guy Benson Show.
0: A clear-eyed breakdown of today's top stories. 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

0: Nicole Hannah-Jones education saga. There are some people saying that it's unfair to criticize her too harshly because she's at least doing this, and it's sort of courageous to do because she understands how much criticism she's inviting, and it is an indictment, whether she wants to admit it or not. She knows deep down an indictment of her worldview, and rather than just keeping this all bottled up in secret as to avoid embarrassment, she's at least putting it out there. Isn't there something to be said for that? Shouldn't she get some credit for that? I sort of get that argument to an extent. What do you think of that?
1: No, I don't think so whatsoever, because she's the education and race expert, and she spent a decade knowingly lying to the public and getting her ideas conformed in schools. More than 1,000 schools teach the 1619 Project, which is incorrect.
0: Yes,
1: they follow her worldview, which is incorrect. Sorry, you don't get a pass because, yes, you damaged your daughter. There are hundreds of thousands of kids damaged because of Nicole Hannah-Jones. Hundreds of thousands. It's like someone saying, oops, it's like Scott Galloway saying, I got the COVID shutdown lockdowns wrong. Sorry, I'm not going to forgive you for that. You should have shut your mouth about it if you knew that things were not right or spoke up much, much earlier. But she couldn't because it's her one ticket to sell. I'm sorry. She doesn't. Yes, it's great that she had a Mayakoba a decade afterwards, but she knew things were wrong years in advance. I really don't care. It's like someone, you know, it's like, oh, good for the captain of the Titanic for going on the ship and not trying to just jump off with everybody else. No, sorry. Hit the damn iceberg.
0: Then there's the cynical line of thinking, which I don't necessarily disagree with, which is by putting this all out into public view, is she basically setting up her daughter to get into whatever school she wants to get into for a collegiate experience? Because the left rewards the left. I mean, look at David Hogg, for example. He became a left-wing activist. He couldn't get into some C-tier schools in Florida. All of a sudden, he gets admission to Harvard because of his left-wing activism, because Nicole Hannah-Jones has now written this whole thing about, look what I've done, look what's happened to our family. I mean, people are saying now this daughter can knock on the door of, you name the school, Stanford, Harvard, whatever, and now she'll get in. And Hannah-Jones knows that, which is why she's gone public. Is that too cynical?
1: No, I mean, I never thought of that, but it's possible. It's quite possible. I just think there are, if she really was serious, she would be going around the country and asking people to pull her 1619 lesson plan, which she's not. So possibly. It's, everything she does is self-serving, so this would not surprise me if this is also self-serving.
0: Ryan Gerdusky has his podcast, A Numbers Game, a Substack as well, the National Populist Newsletter, all over this story. It has generated quite a lot of discourse, and I wanted to introduce some of it, at least, to this audience. Ryan, thanks for your time.
1: Thank you.
0: The final hour of the Guy Benson Show on deck, Charles C.W. Cook, the inimitable pundit, joins us after this.
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5: A walkout at the UN. Elisa Brady, Fox News. The U.S. delegation leaving as Iran's president accused the U.S. of being terrorists and said Iran has only defended itself during his speech to the U.N. General Assembly.
6: Iran must be understood by Mr. Trump and those who seek to bully us that we are ready for dialogue and diplomacy and negotiations without accepting the language of force.
5: President Pezeshkian also saying peace will not come on the field of battle.
7: Every American president and frankly every country in the world for the most part agrees that Iran can never have a nuclear weapon. But ultimately, no one ever does anything about it. And he's going to do something about it.
5: Secretary of State Marco Rubio says President Trump has also made clear Iran is not a political issue for him. But Iran is part of the affordability concern heading into the midterms.
8: Michigan families are struggling with the price of everyday life. Groceries cost too much. We have to bring prices down. The war with Iran needs to end and end quickly.
5: That's a new ad from Republican Mike Rogers facing progressive Democrat Abdullah Sayed in the Michigan Senate race. House Republican Conference Chair Lisa McClain tells Fox there's agreement on ending the conflict as soon as possible.
9: I shop at the same grocery stores and fill my tank up at the same gas stations everyone else does. But what we also have to make sure is the number one sponsor of terror does not have a nuclear weapon, and they also that Iran does not hold the world's energy hostage.
5: No word of any breakthroughs after several hours of indirect talks between U.S. and Iranian officials yesterday. President Trump giving a lavish welcome to China's President Xi, who begins a White House visit tonight.
10: Trade and AI will dominate the talks, but not everyone is excited about the visit. China has been accused of sharing targeting information with Iran to kill American troops.
5: Fox's Lucas Tomlinson at the White House. 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
1: 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With us now, Charles C.W. Cook, one of our favorite guests, senior editor at National Review. You can check out his podcast, which is named after him. Easy to find. Charles, welcome back to the show.
2: Thanks for having me.
1: Charles, you've been churning out a lot of takes since we last spoke, and I'd like to explore as many of them as we can here, starting with Hassan Piker. He was asked a question the other day, a natural one, I think, given his outspoken, not just disdain for, but open, seething contempt for this country. He has said over and over again how much he hates it here, how much he hates us, how much we deserve 9/11 and are worse than Al-Qaeda. My audience is familiar with some of his worst hits, right? But someone asked him, okay, fine, if that's how you feel, why do you stay here? You've got contacts around the world. Presumably, you could go to any other number of countries if you'd like. Why not leave if you hate us and hate this place so much? And his answer was this weird version of a love story. You called it out. You think it is sophomoric. Explain.
2: Well, he said that he loves America and that he's staying here because it has potential. And I think this is garbage. I think it's a garbage take. And leave aside for a moment that he was banned from speaking in Britain, which I opposed. So he really does need to be here, whether he thinks he does or not. But he doesn't love this country because that's not what love means. Now, you can love a country or a person or a place or a company or a church and still have objections to it. You can see room for improvement. You can complain. But there is a big gap between loving something and having issues with it and hating it. And if you believe that a country is the equivalent of Al-Qaeda, you hate it. It is utterly ridiculous. It's a dodge.
1: Worse than Al-Qaeda, actually, in his calculation.
2: Right. It's a dodge to say, I love this place. If only I could get my way and it were fundamentally transformed. In other words, if it were to become fundamentally different. You don't. I love America. And what does that mean? Of course, I complain all the time. I come on your show and complain all the time. But what it means, Guy, is that I love it right now. I love this place right now. This place with these laws and this constitution and this culture and these people who are in it at the moment. Not if I got my way on everything, but I love it right now. And Hassan Piker doesn't. And I think it's such a cheap way of trying to get around the criticisms to say, oh, well, I love it if it became what I want it to be. That's not love.
1: Well, and he also said, I mean, one of the complicating factors of pretending that he loves the country is saying angrily and loudly, repeatedly in public, that you hate it. Right? Yeah. So, like, you know, if you love your spouse, let's say, but occasionally have frustrations or tension, and that's what happens in a relationship, fine. But if what you are most known for is trashing your spouse and saying, this is the worst human on the planet, I hate him or her, I despise this person with every fiber of my being, they're worse than Lindsay Clancy, they are, yeah. you go down the entire roster of grievous insults. And then when challenged on it, you say, well, I just love the person that they could become. I mean, who would mistake any of that for love?
2: That's precisely right. No one would buy the argument. And I think it shows that he just doesn't want to live with the consequences of his words. He's done this in other areas as well. There was this ridiculous New York Times interview where he outlined all of these arguments for shoplifting, violence, really. And then at the end, the interviewer said to him bluntly, so would you endorse, you know, this or that? He said, well, no. He's doing the same thing here. He knows that it is rhetorically bad for him to be accused of hating America. So he falls back into this position. But as I say, that's not love.
1: Yeah, well, maybe he's more concerned about other people around him, his friends running for office, and how that might reflect on them. I think he's said that he hates America enough for us to fully believe him, but I think he might be trying to couch it slightly differently at the moment because his ilk is on the precipice of quite a lot of new power in this country if the election goes the way he wants it to. Now, you mentioned him being banned in the UK because of some of his extremist views. That brings me to another story out of your homeland. I talked about it last week on the show. It feels like a disturbingly perfect, almost like a laboratory pure encapsulation of the problem that the UK is facing, and frankly, a lot of Europe is facing right now. And maybe you saw it, maybe you didn't. The Archbishop of Canterbury, who's this sort of woke woman, she's the head of the Church of England, she gave, on the 25th anniversary of 9/11, an award to a Muslim cleric. It was an award on interfaith unity. And there was a photo of her grinning, and here's this Muslim cleric grinning, and there's his wife, covered from head to toe. You can't even see her eyes. Maybe smiling, maybe not. She's there as well. And then it turned out that this guy, this Islamic preacher, was indeed a radical who had given an award himself earlier in his life to Osama bin Laden and praised Osama bin Laden. And the head of the Church of England had to go and basically take back the award because they hadn't vetted this man properly. One report I saw is that he had been banned from preaching in Pakistan. I don't know, given the lack of a First Amendment in the UK and some of the free speech culture issues there, why he would then be welcomed in the United Kingdom to preach if that were the case. There was also a report that his wife in the photo was wearing a medal, a physical medal. And I'd seen that people were wondering why it was bestowed upon her, and the explanation was that the husband wanted the medal around his wife's neck so that the Archbishop of Canterbury, being a woman, would not have to touch him. Charles, this entire mess, on one level, should have been avoidable with some basic vetting, like Googling, has this man ever praised Osama bin Laden on the anniversary of 9/11? Maybe we should figure that out. But does it maybe underscore a bigger problem, which is, if this was their go-to guy at the Church of England for, you know, interfaith cooperation, does that mean the pickings are slim to give this kind of accolade to?
2: Yeah, there's so many problems here. One is the lack of confidence in the Church of England. Obviously, I'm an ecumenical sort. That's one of the great achievements of small L liberalism, is to permit people with different views on extremely important topics to live together. But one of the things that liberalism assumes is that each group, while not killing each other or trying to expel each other, will proselytize on behalf of its own faith. Underlying idea behind tolerance is not that the Catholics shouldn't be Catholic, or the Protestants shouldn't be Protestant, or the Jews shouldn't be Jewish. It's that we all live together. And the Church of England seems not to have understood this, and so it's become remarkably weak. And it's not even willing to stand up for its own beliefs, if it even has any. And then there's the sort of people that it invites in. There's a real irony there, isn't there, that this person has been celebrated here by what is in Britain still an arm of the state. The Church of England is still established, where a lot of English people, for expressing political views that we would in America consider to be quite mainstream, have been arrested. It's got to be unbelievably frustrating to watch somebody who praised Osama bin Laden.
1: Yeah, a bin Laden fan get an award, and you're worried about your tweets?
2: Right, and then you tweet out that your taxes are too high or you think there should be less immigration, and you get a knock on the door, and possibly you're prosecuted. This is one of the great problems in Britain, is that injustice. And this is just a really, really good example of it.
1: closer to home, Charles, I saw you were commenting on this as well. There's a group of 20 or so states and other cities that have bound together to sue the Trump administration over its policy restricting and putting more safeguards against immigrants, in this case, legal immigrants, obtaining green cards if they rely on welfare and public benefits. And the argument being from the Trump administration, if you want permanent residence here through our legal system, you've gone through the right way, you haven't come here illegally, but you want to stay here permanently, we want to make sure you're not going to be effectively a ward of the state or reliant upon taxpayer money. And it seems like the new litmus test on the left, or one of them, is to oppose this. You think it's lunacy, even based on your own immigration experience?
2: Oh, I think it's disgusting. I'll go further than lunacy. There obviously are debates around what the law is, although it was clear when I moved here and when I was given a green card that I wasn't allowed to use welfare. But whatever the law is, what the law ought to be, take, is that nobody who moves here from another country prior to becoming a citizen, at which point obviously the laws apply equally, and we're going to have welfare, then everyone can get it, should be given a single cent of public money. That's crazy. Look, I'm in favor of immigration. I'm an immigrant. I think our immigration system is quite badly designed. I think we should have a point system and be far more culturally confident in who we take in and why. But you have to have some immigration, and one of America's great strengths is that it brings in some of the best talent from around the world and makes those people Americans, which is why we have so many great companies where, say, Europe does not. But the argument there is that those people are beneficial to us. We take them because they are going to excel. How can you square that with giving people who move here, who choose to move here, public money? It's just preposterous. It's morally wrong, and it would be morally wrong even if we didn't have $40 trillion worth of debt and annual deficits of $2 trillion. But when you add that in, it's suicidal to suggest that somebody would move and then existing Americans owe them a living. Come on.
1: Well, the argument, and we saw this press conference that was given by the mayor of New York City, Zohran Mamdani, who's a communist, who said almost like this was a self-evident argument, quote, immigrants are New Yorkers. Like, oh, well, you know, he said so, and therefore it is so, and therefore it is cruel to deprive someone in that position of help that they might need as fellow New Yorkers. That's the argument.
2: But it's a silly argument. I moved to New York. That's where I emigrated to. And in one sense, I was a New Yorker. But at the beginning, I wasn't an American. I was a foreigner living in New York, going through the immigration process. So even if you buy the idea that in some cosmic sense, the moment somebody arrives in a place, they are of that place, which I don't. I do think it takes time. But even if you buy that, that doesn't get you to where Mamdani is. They're therefore entitled to the property of other people. I mean, if that were the case, then a lot of people in American history would have been immediately entitled to public money. But actually, this is something that historically the United States has looked down upon, the prospect of people from other countries becoming a public charge, which is why in the big surge of immigration from about 1880 to 1924, one third of the people who came here went home because they couldn't make it. Did we owe them a living? Of course we didn't, and we don't now either. And in some sense, we actually are less needy of people now who can't support themselves than we were then, because there were vast swathes of this country in the late 19th century that needed people and needed to be populated. That's just not true now. We can afford to be choosy, and we should be choosy. And one of the things we should be choosy about.
1: That's the point, right? Yeah. I think public charges, they view that as a good thing. More people on the dole, part of their constituency and their political power, whether through apportionment or eventually becoming eligible to vote. I think that's a big part of this power play that they have in mind. Charles C.W. Cook, stand by. We're not done yet. I have a few more questions to ask you, and you're very kind to be with us. Let's continue this conversation as soon as we return.
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0: We continue now on the Guy Benson Show with our guest, Charles C.W. Cook. Charles, just a few moments left. I want to get your quick responses to two other issues. The backlash against data centers. You have a warning to Americans who are, in your mind, falling for this. What's your point?
1: My point is that we already rely extremely heavily on data centers, and that AI data centers are the latest in a long line of data centers that Americans will use. 65 million people apparently use AI every day. Half of Americans say they've used it once a week. In everything we do, we don't see it, but in everything we do, we use data centers. You go to a website, you're using 9 or 10 of them. When you click the first page, your phone is pinging all day with pictures from your friends and fantasy football and this podcast. That's relying on data centers. You get in your car, you drive somewhere, you're not only using a bunch of data centers, you're using satellites up in space. You put on music in your car, that's streaming from somewhere. You buy lunch with your credit card, that's using a data center. It's just really odd to me that we're having this debate now, so 30 years after data centers became normal and 20 years after Americans became absolutely addicted to them. And, you know, we like the fact that our photographs appear on all our devices and are saved forever. We like the fact that our email is accessible. We like the fact that we can use Google Docs on whichever computer we happen to be sitting in front of. This hasn't happened because of some big tech company or the government. This is a demand side issue where Americans have said, I want that.
0: No, in fact, we demand unlimited data. That's what we want. And it doesn't happen magically. Charles, less than a minute, you've written a column in response to this whole kerfuffle around Nicole Hannah-Jones and education. We talked about it last hour. If you could boil down the essence of your point on this controversy into 45 seconds, what would that be?

0: betrayed her. We should never listen to Nicole Hannah-Jones on anything ever again.
1: Yeah, if that's her claim to fame and she's failed this catastrophically in her own life for her own family, that's too bad for them, and I hope the daughter ends up in a good place, but we should not follow the intellectual lead of this woman on anything, and I agree with that bottom line wholeheartedly. Charles C.W. Cook of National Review. Check out his podcast if you'd like. Charles, always appreciate it. Thank you.
0: Thanks for having me.
1: We'll be right back with more of the Guy Benson Show Happy Hour after this.
2: Democrats are just flatly lying about the three initiatives, and the media is allowing them to get away with it. We'll explain today at 3 on the Jason Rantz Show. Hey, it's Jason Rantz. 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
1: Earlier in today's show, we welcome back to the program Ashley Hinson, a congresswoman from Iowa who is running for the U.S. Senate in the Hawkeye State. Really important race, tighter than expected. Here's part of my conversation with Ashley Hinson. There was a poll, I know you've seen it, of course, from Marist that just came out a few days ago, at least purporting to show your opponent ahead by 8 points in that race. I must say I'm skeptical of that number, but I know it is too close for comfort scenario, certainly for the Republicans. On the ground, based on what you're seeing, your internal polling, that kind of thing, where does your race stand right now?
2: Yeah, well, first of all, let me say I always run every race like I'm 10 points behind. So that's always been my approach. I go out and I hear from everyone. I've been to all 99 counties in the state. And what I hear from Iowans is that there is more to do to make life more affordable. And I'm the candidate to do that. I bring Iowa common sense to Washington, D.C. And I think we all remember the Seltzer poll from a couple of years ago when they had Kamala winning by, what was it, like 13 points. I mean, it was just ridiculous, and that Trump was way down and Kamala was way up. So I don't think that's right on the ground here in Iowa. But the real poll is what matters to me, is what Iowans are saying. And they want someone who's going to show up, who's going to deliver solutions, who's going to get things done for them. And that's what I am. I believe in fewer taxes, lowering costs, strong borders, ending Washington corruption. And I think that at the end of the day, they'll reject my opponent, who not only decided not to show up to work very much this year, he skipped 58% of the votes at the Iowa Capitol, but the ones he did show up for, he voted like a liberal and voted for taxpayer benefits to go to illegals and kids to change their gender at school. So he's too liberal for our state, and I think Iowans will know that.
1: I want to come back to your opponent, Josh Turek, in a second, but you've made a few headlines in the last 24 hours, joining a growing chorus of Republican candidates saying, all right, Mr. President, we're grateful for a lot of the things that have been accomplished with this conflict in Iran, really destroying and degrading their nuclear program, et cetera, but the costs here at home in terms of energy, I know it's especially sensitive in your state when it comes to diesel. It's a very, very tough pill to swallow for Iowans. And you're saying that it's time to wrap this thing up. What's your thought process there? What does that look like?
2: Yeah, well, first, I think it was about the maximum pressure. So, number one, what we've done to completely weaken Iran and bring it to its knees. But I think we do need to continue to apply that full economic pressure. But I know the president spoke with Iranian leaders this week. I encourage the president to bring this conflict to a decisive and successful end as soon as possible, because I think that's what we need to do. I don't think we need another resolution on the floor of the House to tell us to do that. We need the president to bring it to resolution. And so it is, I'm hearing from farmers back home. We are heading into harvest season. Farmers do use a lot of energy. And frankly, my constituents, you know, everybody's filling up their gas tank, and we all see what's happened there. But I think there are a number of things that we could do. And it's also why I asked for us to go back into session, because I think we need to immediately pass year-round E15, which would open up that fuel source and immediate lower prices at the pump for consumers. In some cases, it's 30 cents cheaper a gallon. That's a huge difference. If you look at E85, which I drove a E85 minivan for more than 10 years, and in most cases, it was more than a dollar cheaper per gallon. So a homegrown energy source that we could turn to right away. But yeah, I think we do need to bring this conflict to an end as soon as possible. And we need to make sure Iran does not have a nuclear weapon. We also need to make sure our allies in the region are protected.
1: You are on the Select Committee on China. It's a big week on that front. Chairman Xi in the United States. What are you looking for? What are the priorities for our country right now in terms of that often adversarial relationship?
2: Yeah, well, I hope the president is calling them out on their malign tactics. I think that it's been very clear that they have continued to say one thing and do another. And if there's one thing that I know President Trump cares about, it's making a good deal. And I just hope that we are making a good deal that understands where China is coming from. And we need to look at what they've done. I have legislation that would hold them accountable for trade crimes, for example. So as we talk about trade deals, if we're going to have duties and tariffs in place, place and they aren't following those, and they're shipping, for example, Chinese steel through Canadian companies to try to sneak it into the United States, that is wrong, and they need to be held accountable for that. So I hope that that's what's happening in some of those private conversations that he's able to have. We need to lower costs. We need to focus on our supply chain. China needs us. We need access to their economy, and we do export a lot of food to them. So I'm hopeful that a deal also make sure we're respecting American farmers. They've been jerking us around for a long time on trade with soybeans, for example, and so they need to fulfill their end of the deal, and we need the mechanisms to make sure they're held accountable to that.
1: 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When we come back, the home stretch, a travel ordeal this morning, a violation of, I'd say, airplane etiquette, the likes of which I may have never experienced before. I'll tell you about it next.
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9: Don't wait. 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
2: 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So I've been doing quite a lot of traveling, you may have noticed, over the last couple of weeks, and that will continue for the next couple of weeks, because while I was on parental leave over the summer, a lot of stuff that I would normally have done and scheduled things got shoved into the fall, right? So it's squeezed into September and October, so I'm kind of making up for that time away. And that time away was 100% worth it. I regret nothing at all with our brand new daughter. It was amazing, but it's sort of paying the price to some extent on the back end, and it just is what it is, right? This is what I do, and it's fine. So on Monday, I was in Iowa, home yesterday, then in Pittsburgh, as I mentioned today. Getting home from Iowa was a little bit tricky because with this show, obviously the show must go on, a lot of flight times unavailable to me. Again, totally fine, but it requires planning. So my plan, my itinerary, was to leave Iowa, leave Des Moines on Monday evening, and then fly home, not direct because those flights were earlier in the day, via Minneapolis. So I had to fly an airline that I don't typically fly, right? I'm a United person. I talk about that with some frequency. And it did not go as planned. I'll just say that. When we got to Minneapolis, things seemed to be on track. But then we boarded the flight and sat there for a while, and the time was ticking away. Then the dreaded maintenance people come on the plane, and it's like, that's never good. And then, sure enough, they told us to all get all of our belongings and get off the airplane because they weren't going to fly it, and they were going to wait for another plane. So we were all just milling around for quite some time by the gate. It's starting to get late, so a lot of the establishments are closing at the airport. I was just, you know, waiting there doing some work. We were waiting for a plane to land from Texas and then deplane all those people, then clean the plane, and then reload us up. Eventually, it finally got off the ground and ended up getting home and into bed probably around 2:30 in the morning, Eastern time. That's when I got home. Also, a whole ordeal with Uber, because there were very few Ubers available for whatever reason in D.C. by the time I landed. It was very, very late. So not ideal. Suboptimal, I would say. I would note very quickly, sitting right in front of me on the flight, like the row in front of me, Senator Amy Klobuchar of Minnesota. She was commuting back to Washington, D.C., and she was doing her thing. I actually ended up watching a few episodes of Veep with Julia Louis-Dreyfus, who has infamously in the show, the character Selena Meyer has these blow-ups, these, you know, infuriated rants at her staff. And I'm sort of like glancing over at Klobuchar, who you can Google some of the stories about her. I think she's, on the scale of things, a fairly reasonable Democrat as things go these days. But you can just Google Klobuchar salad comb. And if you hadn't heard that story, you're welcome. So those were some travel difficulties Monday into Tuesday, but made it work. Everything was fine. This morning, I had to come here to Pittsburgh. I have an event this evening with Americans for Prosperity. Very excited for that. And in order, once again, to make everything time out properly and have plenty of time to do the show, etc., it was an early morning flight. And because of schedules and that sort of thing, once again, this was an airline that I do not typically fly. And I'm not here to dump on the other airlines. I won't even go out of my way to mention that they were Delta and American respectively, because United has its flaws. All the airlines have their problems. I just feel like they've been a little bit concentrated with me in recent weeks when they're non-United flights. For whatever reason, it's like I'm being punished. It's like I'm cheating on United, and I'm getting the wrath of like the airline gods or something. So this flight this morning, even though being like the first flight out very early, was delayed. Unfortunate, you know, being exhausted and just sleep deprived and sitting there, not getting on the plane, not the greatest thing ever, but it's fine. And everything was on time enough that I was not starting to get anxious about, you know, being able to do the show or anything like that. So in the scheme of things, everything was just fine. But then I got on the plane and I experienced something that I had never experienced before. and this would be sort of just an air travel etiquette thing. So they're sticklers about how many different items you can bring on the plane with you without checking a bag or being charged. In fact, this very same airline had given me a very hard time about a garment bag at one point. I did not have one with me today. These are more details than you know. But I just had my roll-on bag, which they checked at the gate to put under the plane because it's a small airplane and they couldn't accommodate a bag that size in the overhead bins. And then my personal item, which was my laptop bag, totally within the realm of the rules and all of that. I get to my seat in the 18th row, and I have the aisle seat. Normally, I'm a window seat guy, but just by nature of this booking, it was done by someone else. Fine, it was an aisle seat. Short flight, so it didn't really bother me. I go to sit down, and I go to take my laptop bag and put it in the seat in front of me, which is your sort of designated space, right? You've got one item can go in the overhead bin if it fits, and then you've got the seat in front of you. And when I go to do that, I notice that there's already a piece of luggage there. And the woman next to me who's seated already and on the window, she has apparently taken her seat in front of her space, that slot, and also mine for her stuff, which is just like a big no. That's not how any of this works. And so I'm sort of having this thought, what do I say? Do I say anything? Ultimately, it wasn't that full of a flight. Maybe I could move my seat. I could probably just put my computer bag up in one of the overhead bins. That's the path of least resistance. So what I end up doing is kind of like looking and making a bit of a production of looking down there and noticing rather conspicuously, so she would pay attention, that there was something in my space. And she looks at me and she just says, oh, it wouldn't fit up there. As if that was a perfectly acceptable explanation for why she had taken my spot, and went back to her phone and like did not interact with me for the remainder of the flight. So, you know, I texted one of my friends who I complain with about airline stuff. Usually I keep this stuff private instead of just exposing or inflicting all of this on you. I was like, I've never seen this before. What do I do? And she was all up in arms. She's like, you got to hit the flight attendant call button. This is you got to fight on this. This is crazy. That's unacceptable. I will tell you, I took the coward's way out. I did not want to create some sort of incident. I saw that there was another row that was empty near me, and I could make a little beeline for one of those seats if I felt it were necessary. I just put my bag up top. It fit fine. And I just decided to avoid a confrontation, especially because the flight was like maybe an hour. It was a very short flight. And so I'm like, maybe I'll get a little cat nap in. It won't be the end of the world. But if it were longer, right, and if the flight were full, probably a different story. There's just two additional details to this. Number one, and this is where I started to maybe regret or think twice about my decision. She at one point was sort of giving me these looks and looking down, judging me because my feet, my sneakers were on her bag. Like kind of, she didn't say it out loud, but the message, the body language is like, hey, be careful. Your feet are on my stuff. I want to be like, they're there because I'm tall and my shoes go underneath the seat in front of me, which is where you have chosen to put your item, ma'am. This is not my problem. My feet belong there. Your stuff does not. I did not say those things to her. I'm saying them now. Maybe just getting them out of my system. And the other thing was, when I landed, we get to Pittsburgh. By the way, beautiful airport. I'm not sure if this is completely renovated or totally new, but it's gorgeous. And I was out on the curb waiting for my Uber to pick me up and take me where I need to go. And we had a lovely reunion. Yours truly and the woman who was seated next to me. She was also waiting for a ride share. We did not exchange any words, but I did, since we were outside now in daylight, I did actually notice something that I had not noticed on the flight itself. The bag that was underneath her seat in front of her, like her actual designated slot, which I believe was pink, the one in front of me was red. The pink bag, she had sort of propped up in a certain way, and I glanced over and I saw it move. And I looked closer, and there was some sort of small creature in that bag. Perhaps a cat, perhaps a small dog. To its credit, it was silent during the flight, so I did not know that there was an animal in that bag. But that's just one additional wrinkle to this entire experience. Christine, we have less than a minute. Was I right? Was I right to avoid confrontation and just deal with it for the hour and suck it up? Or should I have, in your parlance, gone Jersey on her?
1: I would have gone Jersey. I would have pulled her bag out. I would have put it right on her lap. And I would have told her, you need to find a new place. This is my space. You are very, very kind. Although I'm dying to know what kind of creature was in there.
2: I wasn't in an asking sort of mood. Like, hey, so cute.
1: Seat buddy.
2: Yeah, I did not. I was like, you know what? Let me just move. Let me get away.
1: You are very good because I personally would never have been able. I mean, and then her looking at you.
2: Yeah, that was the thing that, and I don't want to attribute to her that. Maybe I was just interpreting that, but I think that was the message, like, hey, watch where you're putting your feet. I'm like, it's where they're supposed to be. So, again, if it had been a sold-out flight or a longer flight, I think I would have played it differently. But in this case, I just kind of put up the white flag and was like, whatever, it'll be fine. It's a short period of time. It's not worth it. So instead, I have imposed this entire experience on a national audience. I'm not sure if that's the healthier way of dealing with it, actually, but that's the choice that I made. Back here tomorrow on The Guy Benson Show, our Thursday edition coming your way. Same time, same place. We'll talk to you then. You know, I wasn't in an asking sort of mood. I'm like,
1: hey, seat buddy.
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6: Iran responds. I'm Lisa Lacera, Fox News. Iran's president addresses the UN General Assembly.
7: Iran's president says his country is not a terror state, but a victim.
8: Our innocent people have been the targets of cowardly attacks and aggressions imposed upon our country. And we defended ourselves with utmost strength.
7: Masoud Pezeshkian addressing world leaders at the UN a day after President Trump says he has a big decision to make between making a deal with Iran or annihilating the Islamic State. Despite the heated rhetoric, Special Envoy Steve Witkoff says negotiators did meet with mediators for several hours Tuesday.
6: Fox's Jared Halpern at the White House. The U.S. delegation walked out during the speech. Nearly $2.5 billion to rebuild Gaza. That's the proposal from President Trump's Board of Peace.
9: Currently, I think the goal is very, very clear. We want to have a Gaza Strip that could thrive and reach its full potential. In order for that to happen, it must be fully demilitarized.
6: Board of Peace member Jared Kushner at the UN. The plan would start reconstruction and set up a government in Gaza over the next 6 months. A stark warning about artificial intelligence at the UN.
10: One path leads to a world where power is concentrated, decisions are opaque, and people feel that the most important technology of their lifetime is something being done to them. The other path leads to a world where AI works for people, because people, through democratic institutions, help decide how it should develop and guide it.
6: OpenAI CEO Sam Altman, the CEO of Anthropic, said AI could be a risk to humanity. Yesterday, President Trump again brushed off concerns about AI, saying it should be embraced, and even suggested calling it super intelligence. China's President Xi Jinping has arrived in Washington for talks with President Trump. A state dinner is planned for tomorrow night. 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
17: 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Another Starbucks in downtown is closing, and Washington State saw one of the nation's biggest jumps in drunk driving deaths. And yet we're still not really doing all that much to test the blood alcohol levels of individual suspects. We get into that so much more. But first, Seattle is pushing forward with a new RV permit plan. Will it actually work this time? Probably not. But let's try to explore together, because it's What's Trending, brought to you by the Sunset Auto Family.
18: What's Trending? The homelessness crisis.
17: I don't want to immediately suggest that this is not going to work. So we'll just end it right now. Let's just go to a break. It probably won't work, but let's see. They are getting, I will say, in the city of Seattle, a little bit more aggressive in dealing with homeless people who are living out of their broken down or run down vehicles or RVs. They call it over at Como TV a verge of a major shift in policy. Now, this plan would offer additional services to move the owners of these vehicles into shelter or housing. But the part of, you know, the part that's a little bit new, maybe a little bit more aggressive by Seattle standards, is that they will also set a deadline for the individual to get a permit or face a ban on overnight parking. The Public Safety Committee approved the legislation yesterday. It would create a vehicle resident assistance program. Now, this was sponsored by Councilmember Dan Strauss, who told Como TV that he's opposed to an open-ended application process And we need to just have some rules on all of this.
16: We are looking to better regulate this one type of vehicle while at the same time provide important strategies for people who are living in their vehicles to have a more stable life. If this program allowed for an ongoing census from here until the end of time, that would entrench this problem.
17: Fair enough. Okay, cool. They've got about $5 million more, which is not a whole lot of money, that they'll be putting into this program. It's supposed to go towards outreach, safe parking lots, vehicle storage, and services for people who are living in their, again, broken down motor homes or their travel trailers. But on top of that, it creates a permit system for some people living in their vehicles while eventually banning overnight RV parking on public streets for pretty much everybody else. Now, under the proposal, according to Cuomo, people eligible for a free permit would have to be identified through a one-time citywide census. They would also have to own the vehicle and remain engaged with service providers once enrolled, meaning you can't just sign up and then not show up. You actually have to do the work. That is the ask, which is a very small ask, but it is the ask. They would also have to abide by some rules around how they're treating their own broken down trailer in this area. You can't have trash all over the place. You're not supposed to have noise causing problems. And if you agree to all of this and you hold one of these free permits, you would then be allowed to park overnight in designated industrial areas, though you would have to move your vehicle every 72 hours. Now, the reason why I am a little bit pessimistic, we'll just say, I won't just completely crap on the thing, because maybe it could, but I'm pessimistic because they're putting in place a lot of rules for people who have said they don't want to follow any rules. And I just don't think there's going to be teeth to any of this. I like the idea in concept. I just don't know if it's going to be actually implemented effectively. Again, I hope I'm wrong. I hope they implement the heck out of this thing. I don't love the idea of these kinds of parking lots, these quote-unquote safe lots, because generally there are no real rules there. Even when they say, oh, no, we're going to have rules of conduct. No, you're not. We're very familiar with how all of these things work. But they are putting them in industrial areas and outside of a small number of people who work in those industrial areas. This is at least away from the public. And that's, you know, one positive, I suppose, in all of this. And there was a public comment hearing the other day, and they were talking about, you know, hey, we like this idea, but we want to make sure you're doing it in a humane way, whatever that even means.
19: RVs are a challenge for the city, and especially for the districts overburdened by their presence, and I believe in getting them off the streets. I also don't want us to forget that these RVs also have humans in them.
17: I didn't know that.
20: Oh, is that why they're there?
17: We can make fun of this, but all up until this point, I did not realize there were human beings living homeless in these vehicles.
20: I thought they were autonomous vehicles.
17: That's what I thought so too. I thought it was something that another thing we can blame on Elon Musk created this homeless RV issue. One woman told the council that, yeah, we would love to get people out of RVs, but it's just going to lead to more homeless people.
21: By working to take RVs off the street, you are subsequently pushing humans out of their living spaces and into those streets.
17: Okay, you're an idiot. How about that? How about we just call these people what it is they are? Instead of pretending that what she just said is somehow thoughtful or compassionate. She's got the tone, right, of being thoughtful and compassionate. These are just human beings and you're kicking them out of their living spaces. Well, you know what? You can invite them into your own home. How about that? Let's put that. Put it into your studio apartment on Capitol Hill where, you know, when you're off working at the Starbucks that's going to get closed soon anyway, you can have them hang out in your living space. Okay? I'm done with the phony compassion garbage from these people who don't know what it is they're talking about, who have been basically in charge. Their ideology has been in charge as the homelessness crisis has gotten worse. Who cares what she has to say? Someone told this person that what they have to say matters. It doesn't. Let me be the one who says everything you say does not matter. Nothing you say matters, period. Okay? You're on the wrong side of this, and no one wants to hear from you anymore. There. Glad we could figure this all out. And just know the only reason you're getting time to say what it is you're saying is because by law, they have to have a public comment period over at the Seattle City Council, like other city councils. But nothing that you say matters. Nothing that you say is smart. Nothing that you say will lead to any kind of solution. So why don't you just sit this one out? Okay, lady, who I guarantee you has given many, many, many speeches during public comment periods in Seattle. I'm willing to bet.
20: Yeah, it's probably not her first rodeo.
17: No.
20: It's probably just kind of what she does.
17: 100%. Which is, again, why I really don't care what she has to say. Now, she could say, Jason, I don't care what you have to say. Fair enough. I will say this, though. It's my show. I can say whatever it is I want to say. How about that? How about that? Will this happen? We'll see. We'll see if this works. Count me in the probably not going to work category, but I would be pleasantly surprised if it did.
20: That's weird coming from you because your middle name is glass half full.
17: Everyone always says, Jason, you're so cheery all the time. You always look at the brighter side of things.
20: It's kind of insufferable at times.
17: Yeah, right? People are like, God, you're the guy who goes around, someone has a case of the Mondays. Like, that's just my natural personality, just cheerful.
20: Always overly chipper, yeah.
17: Yeah, just everyone says that. 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
18: What's trending on the road?
17: Washington saw the fourth steepest increase in alcohol-impaired traffic deaths over the last decade. This was a state-by-state study called the Alcohol Across America Study. And they looked at each state to see specifically alcohol impaired deaths, not necessarily DUI in a traditional sense, because that could also cover, you know, drugs. They found that in Washington State between 2015 and 2024, that was the latest date available with all this data, they found that our alcohol impaired road death rate climbed over 46%. So we now are a little over three deaths per 100,000 residents. The places that did worse than us, Vermont, Iowa, and they counted District of Columbia. So if we took that out, we are the third worst state. That's not good. Now, to be clear, because I went over and I looked at the study's methodology, it's fair to point out there are some caveats with all of this. This was not the best study in the history of the world, but it does give us a glimpse as to what's happening on the ground in Washington State. They looked at the road death figure from the National Highway Traffic Administration, the NHTSA, the NHTSA. NHTSA. I think that's how it is. Right? NHTSA?
20: It's not a very catchy acronym.
17: I don't like it. Yeah, they should have come up with something first that says, like, death, and then come up with...
20: And then backfill it, yeah.
17: He's like drunk. They look at deaths as alcohol impaired when a driver or motorcycle rider in the crash has a blood alcohol concentration of 0.08 or higher. Now, the study says it doesn't prove alcohol caused the crash, right? So there's the first caveat. It's like, but one could look at this and say, okay, they're making a reasonable argument here. The NHTSA also says, you know, you can't really compare state to state all the time because testing rates are different. Again, that's the second caveat worth mentioning. I don't think that one is that big of a deal. But in 2024, known results range from 8% of drivers in Mississippi to 86% of drivers in Montana, which is why they point out the caveat there. The study, again, stops at 2024. We don't have the numbers for 2025. And we will say in Washington State, the preliminary numbers from the Washington Traffic Safety Commission shows 659 people died on our roads last year, which is down from 737 back in 2024 and 809 in 2023. So the good news is it seems, at least when it comes to DUI deaths, that the number has been steadily going down. We're just not going down at a rate that is higher than some other states. So again, that's the third caveat on all of that. But on other measures, when you look at alcohol-induced death rate, our number went from 13.4 residents to 16.2, which is a little over 20% increase. And so for growth, we were up in the 40th percentile. We placed 20th on the study's overall alcohol harm index. Oregon was way worse than we were. They came in at 18. They had an alcohol-induced death rate of 22. So again, there's some things in this that are really, really bad. There are other parts that are like, okay, it's not the worst in the world. And, you know, the good news is we're soon potentially going to have someone in office who will really take DUI seriously. And Krista Perez, the Democrat progressive in Tacoma, who has now pleaded not guilty to DUI.
20: That was low-hanging fruit.
17: I'm just saying. It's the first thing that came to mind. I'm just saying. Just saying. So we've got this report up at SeattleRed.com. I think it's worth checking out. Again, don't get lost in some of the details in that the surge of increases was high and very high in this country. In the context that the overall numbers, at least for us, in the last 3 years are going down pretty dramatically. That's good news. It also might be just because more people are stuck in traffic and they're unable to really drunk drive in a very dangerous way. Because there's only so many places you can go. I mean, I-5 has been a nightmare.
20: Maybe that's the ulterior motive to all the, you know, projects and stuff.
17: Sure. I guess that makes their agenda more moral.
20: Like, we're looking out for you.
17: Yeah, we're doing this for you. Let's find out what else is trending.
18: What's trending? Education.
17: When people don't realize that you're reading their emails, not that I'm hacking into these emails, they get a little bit more free in their discussion. And I told you before that I am a member of the AAUP UW chapter. AAUP is the American Association of University Professors. This is a far left organization that represents staff and faculty, professors, things like that, over at colleges around the country. And UW has its own chapter and they have a listserv. Do you know what a listserv is? It's nerdy talk for, it's an email list that gets distributed to all the people who sign up.
20: Now, yeah, it's like a mailing list.
17: It's basically a mailing list, but for dorks who just want to do stuff on email. I am on this list and I get emails all day, every day from these lunatics at the University of Washington, primarily Seattle. I haven't seen anyone pop up from Tacoma or Bothell. So these are almost all UW Seattle people. And I'm reading these emails and some of them catch my attention. Some of them are just like, God, you guys are so silly. Y'all are nuts. Y'all complaining about nonstop. You're showing us how, you know, far left you are. But one cited a story we talked about on the show last week and wrote about over at SeattleRed.com, where every single year, the Foundation for Individual Rights and Expression puts out a college free speech rankings list. And UW was the second to last in the country. We did so poorly on this list. And in this ranking, it found that 79% of UW students who were surveyed thought that shouting down a speaker is acceptable. And 41% said the same about using violence to stop someone from speaking. Now, bad faith people on the first point will say, well, they have free speech rights. It's not free speech when you shout down someone so the other person cannot speak.
20: The heckler's veto.
17: The heckler's veto is not permissible, okay? But pushing that part aside, 41% said it's sometimes okay to use violence to stop someone from speaking. And what's alarming in all of that, I could frame this issue in a way that you would agree. I could frame it in a way that you would agree. If Adolf Hitler was there talking about how it's time to kill all the Jews, although there's a bad example for the Democrats now, if he was out there saying it's time to kill all the gypsies, someone would say, I think it's okay to kill that person, right? I would be okay with someone killing Adolf Hitler. I'd have no problem with that. The problem, of course, in this context is that we're now pretending simply holding a viewpoint that you disagree with on the left is the equivalent of Adolf Hitler ordering the systematic death of millions of people. That's the difference here. They're fascists, and so we can go ahead and kill the fascists. They're Nazis. We can go ahead and kill the Nazis. So that's a problem. And they were talking about this on the listserv. And there were a couple of professors who weighed in. And I'm pretty sure both of them are right-leaning or some of the kind of moderate Democrats at most. Because I recognize both of their names as saying in the past, like I think they've said normal things in the past. And there's this one professor emeritus, which I think means they don't profess anymore. Just on a beach somewhere.
20: Yeah, there's like lifetime status, basically.
17: Arthur Noel. And he highlighted this number in the email and said, hey, you know what? Maybe this is a problem that we shouldn't hand off to administrators to deal with. Maybe as professors, we should handle it. He wrote, what concerns me most isn't any single incident, but the trend line in student attitudes. A large minority now see disruption and even violence as legitimate tools for shutting down speech they disagree with rather than engaging in it. So he's like, hey, what can we all do? Even though he's not in the classroom anymore, but he's talking to people in the classroom. What can we do to address this? He said, I don't think this is a problem administration can fix on its own. It's something we model and teach in our own classrooms and advising relationships. Paul Burstein, a sociology professor, he said, I would be happy to be proven wrong. But my guess is that the problematic views of students come about in part because such views are promoted by some faculty. Now, that was the damning statement. What he's saying there is that they're being taught this in the classroom. They're being told by faculty on this campus that it is okay to shout someone down you disagree with or get violent. Now, he didn't name any names. I wish he had. But he was wise enough, I suppose, not to. He didn't name anyone specifically. But is it a shock that you would hear this coming from the UW campus, that professors there, some, I don't know the extent of the number, let's just even go low, but that you have any professor out there saying that violence is okay? Holding that position after Donald Trump was nearly assassinated, after Charlie Kirk was assassinated on a college campus, because his whole deal was, I like to debate people I disagree with, and you get to choose the issue. He wasn't choosing the issue. He was murdered for that. He was assassinated for that. We've seen other instances in which violence has been used, and including at the University of Washington, the heckler's veto. That's being taught. And I'm not under any illusion that the people on this AAUP listserv care what Paul Burstein has to say, or Arthur, whatever his name was. Because no one responded to this. If I heard that and I disagreed, I would be really defensive. I would say something. If the email would be about, I would be happy to be proven wrong, but my guess is that problematic views of students come about in part because such views are promoted by conservative talk show hosts. I'd be like, whoa, whoa, whoa, whoa, whoa. That's not true. That's not true. Don't put me in that camp. Don't put my colleagues in that camp. Don't put Guy Benson or Dana Lash or Armstrong and Getty. Don't put Scott Jennings. Don't put us in that camp. We don't do that. We'll sometimes. No, I'm kidding. I would get defensive. I would say something. Not a single person publicly, at least, said anything. Which to me indicates they don't care that they're being accused of that, because they really don't have a different view and they're conceding that, or they're proud to concede this point. And again, AAUP, when I see these emails, they're all almost always far left. Every once in a while, Cliff Mass gets one that gets through, or Stuart Regis gets someone. I don't think I've actually ever seen anything from Stuart, but Cliff Mass, every once in a while, will get an email that goes through and says something. And then same thing with Paul Burstein, who I think is kind of right leaning, or at least he seems normal, which is why I assume he might be right leaning. But isn't that interesting that this comes up in their internal conversations and no one wants to push back at all? That to me is the damning part of this story. Seriously. And we've got the story up, including some more quotes over at seattlered.com if you want to read it. And I hope you will, because that's where you go if you want news without and opinion without any of the left-wing spin. It's seattlered.com. While you're there, I think we have some. I have a problem. You have a problem, Jackson. Two times now. Didn't even spend that much time on it. I think in total, maybe 2.5 minutes. I said that we have a goal of getting 1,000 YouTube subscribers on my Jason Rantz account by the end of the month.
20: Yeah.
17: Now, I came up with that number saying we've only got 2 weeks left in the month. I'm traveling, so that means undoubtedly I'm going to forget to even bring this up again. And there's the weekends that no one's really going to be paying attention. So I said 1,000 is not going to be possible. That maybe if we're lucky, we'll get to like 500. And then I don't have to post what I said I would post. And I said 1,000 subscribers by the end of this month, we would be posting some very damning and embarrassing secretly recorded video of you.
20: All right.
17: And again, I did not think we would get to 1,000. After spending just 2.5, 3.5 minutes on this, we are now, I gave you a number earlier today. Yeah, it's much higher than that now. We have now gotten to 600 of the 1,000. We're at 500. We got 597 subscribers since I made this promise.
20: Curse you people.
17: That's rather telling of how evil the audience is. And I support that evil 100%. But that means if we hit that goal, I'm going to actually have to do something.
20: Part of me is a little flattered that people would be that interested in seeing footage of me just doing
17: something embarrassing.
20: God, yeah.
17: That would break up your future marriage.
20: I'm glad I'm so fascinating to
17: the public.
20: That's
17: how I pitched it. People are awful.
20: Yeah.
17: They want me to post this, which is funny because part of me was like, it's not possible we got 597 over the course of the 2.5, 3.5 minutes that we talked about this that had no connection whatsoever with the promise. Like it was not a coincidence that all of a sudden the numbers jumped. So I guess if we get 403 more by the end of this month, Jason Rants on YouTube, or you can go to youtube.com/Jason Rants. We're going to have to post some really embarrassing videos.
20: Yeah, 1 week.
17: Well, it's a little bit more than a week, right? Yeah.
20: There's only 30 days in September.
17: Oh, it's the 23rd. Yeah, you're right. So you got exactly 1 week to do it, right? Because we're 30 days, yeah. Not 31. So you got 1 week to get on board. And if we do 2,000 by the end of the month, I will shave his head. Without consent.
20: I mean, that I've gotten buzz cuts my whole life, so that wouldn't actually even bother me.
17: Okay, see, he just agreed to it. Guys, he agreed to it.
20: Well,
17: turn off your microphone. He agreed to it on air that if we get 2,000 more from where we are, not total 2,000 from the start of this. So I'm not 1,500 because we already have 500. Come on, I just did you a solid.
20: My fiance is not going to be happy about that one.
17: Yeah, who cares? Whatever. She listens to the show. She knows that your livelihood is dependent on your acquiescence. 1-800-465-8770 for your text messages. Again, don't forget to, seriously though, please become a subscriber on our YouTube channel. 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When we come back, Kamala Harris says she's undecided as to whether or not she's running for president. I want her to run so badly, and we'll play a clip to explain why when we come back.
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25: I was very worried about running out of money.
24: When Mike's wife was diagnosed with dementia, he turned to LifePoint Law and Elder Law attorney Rajiv Nagayach.
25: And then he said, "You're going to be okay, but we have to get through these steps." Then I felt a whole lot better going into it. It was still a very difficult

0: about running out of money.
1: When Mike's wife was diagnosed with dementia, he turned to LifePoint Law and Elder Law attorney Rajiv Nagayach.
0: And then he said, you're going to be okay, but we have to get through these steps. Then I felt a whole lot better going into it. It was still a very difficult process, but in the end, I knew that there was someone there that if I needed help, understood what I'm going through.
1: LifePoint Law helped Mike protect his wife, his finances, and his future.
0: They laid it out really well up front. They give you a very in-depth plan. There are so many things that you don't know. I could never have done it on my own.
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10: You people are diabolical.
9: They really are. Speaking of diabolical, Kamala Harris is back in the news. So she was in Michigan yesterday campaigning with Abdul El Sayed. And I don't know if that shows how desperate he is or how desperate she is. I'm not entirely sure, honestly. He is doing poorly amongst black voters. And so I think he believes bringing in a black politician who previously ran for president is going to help him in some way. But do you know what event they were doing, what the topic was of this little panel that he was a part of?
10: What?
9: Maternal deaths. Maternal health of black women. An important subject, right? Okay. You think that's going to move the needle and get the attention of voters who are concerned with Abdul El Sayed because of his adjacency to socialism? He likes to say, I'm not a socialist, I'm a capitalist. But we got to fix capitalism. Capitalism's fine. You're a socialist who's pretending not to be because you know that that is going to damage your appeal to more moderate voters. You're okay with being the anti-Semitic, anti-Israel guy. You don't think that's going to harm you, but this is going to harm. Okay, fine. So she does the event. It was not particularly interesting. And afterward, he took some questions. He gave a really weird response when he was asked about being uncommitted to Biden in

0: 2024, because the reporters were like, doesn't that also mean you're uncommitted to the vice president? And he did not like this question.
1: Can you explain what uncommitted was? What was it about? And who was the president we were uncommitted to? Is Vice President Harris the same as President Biden? Wait. Was Vice President Harris running for president at the time we were uncommitted? Answer the question.
0: I mean, I will say, kind of, yeah, because it's not like Joe Biden was president. Right. I mean, we can be honest about that. Everyone at that point, when he was uncommitted, it was when everyone stopped pretending that there was nothing wrong with Joe Biden.
1: I mean, ask a fact-based question and then I'll answer your question. No, but okay, who were we Socrates. Uncommitted to, who was the actual leader of the presidential ticket? Who was that? Yes. So we were uncommitted to President Biden. And then he did what? What did he do? No. What did he do? You're asking a question based on false premises. So I'm just getting you to clarify your premise. What did he do? He dropped out of the race, correct? And then there was a new person running for president, right? So factually, is the premise you're basing this question on actually a real premise?
0: Yes, it was. It was a real premise. And how you defensively responded was a really bad look. And of course, he had to point out that he still hates Jews.
1: My disagreements with the then vice president's positions on Gaza are clear. And I still disagree with the position on which she ran in 2024. I have been absolutely clear about my commitment to peace, dignity, and self-determination for all people.
0: Yeah, we got it. Well, not the Jews. So then later on, Kamala Harris does some other events, and he wasn't part of it. She was just doing some, at one point, an NAACP panel, and she broke out a new accent while then also kind of pitching Abdul El-Sayed in the worst possible way you can imagine.
2: And Shirley Chisholm talked about it. If you're not at the table, bring a folding chair, otherwise you might be on the menu.
0: What the hell does that mean?
2: I'm conflating two people's sayings, you know that.
0: Yeah. What was that accent? That was a weird one.
3: Don't let her drive home.
2: It's okay to not be in love with a candidate.
0: What a pitch.
2: It's okay to vote and ask everybody else to vote because this choice is better than that one.
0: That's the campaign slogan for Abdul El-Sayed. I mean, sure, I'm awful, but I'm not as bad as the other guy, which is funny because the other guy is way superior. Mike Rogers is way superior to Abdul El-Sayed. But then, of course, the question came up as to whether or not she is running for president. There was an Axios report. We made reference to it, I think, on Monday, suggesting that former staffers do not think she is going to run for president, which at first I was like, what do they know? But then I thought to myself, Gavin Newsom is obviously running for president. And he told Jake Tapper last week, well, if Kamala Harris runs, I'm not going to. Why would I run if she's going? That means he doesn't think she's running. So it allows him to seem like he's some sort of, you know, party unifier.
4: Are you considering that? Did you want to announce anything while you're here?
0: No, by the way, she doesn't want to announce anything at your stupid panel. You want to know why? Because you had to ask that question. If she wanted to announce it, you would have been told ahead of time. Okay?
4: And what's your charge to us as you make your exit?
0: What did he just say? Is he as drunk as she is, allegedly? What does he say?
3: I think, what's your charge?
4: Says you make your ass. And what's your charge to us as you make your ass?
0: Was that Joe Biden? What's your charge, Mejabajabajaba? What is he saying?
4: To us as you.
0: What is that? What are those noises?
4: And what's your charge to us as you make your ass?
2: I have not decided if I'm going to run again, but I'm going to. But let me just say this: I do sincerely believe 28 won't matter if we don't get through 26.
4: That's true.
0: Oh yeah, that's so deep. I mean, if we don't survive until 2028, does it even matter?
3: They've never said that before.
0: Oh my God, I'm still trying to figure out what that dude just said.
4: And what's your charge to us as you make your ass?
0: What does he say? I don't even know. I don't even understand the what's your charge part.
3: Like what is, like,
0: what's your mission?
3: I think, like, what would she charge them to get her to say that she's running?
4: What's your charge to us as you make your ass?
0: What's your charge to make you answer?
3: Yeah, I don't know. I got what's your charge and make you answer. I don't know what's in the middle of that.
4: And what's your charge to us as you make you answer?
0: He's saying how much to get you to answer that honestly. So he's already calling her a liar in the question. Now, at the same time, as we were doing this segment, we just got an email. I'm on the, God knows why, because I hate myself. I'm on the New York Times listserv. They send out their stupid emails every day.
3: How many of these listservs are you on, man?
0: It's just, that's my life. It's just, I know. I get it, man. This is, you want to know why I'm always grumpy and angry all the time? This is why. Just look at my inbox. But this one actually made me laugh. This was the headline of a New York Times article. J.B. Pritzker nods at presidential run with 80-pound weight loss. That's a funny line. He's another guy. He is running for president. There's no doubt. He's hoping that the people in his party and the base who say they hate billionaires will give him a pass for being a billionaire because he spends the money the way they want him to spend it. And they say 80-pound weight loss, and you might be really impressed by that. And it is like 80 pounds. That's a lot. When you start at like 612, losing 80 pounds, noticeable, no doubt. He's still massive.
3: It's also easier to lose weight at that rate when you're that weight.
0: But so here's what I find interesting about that, because you are 100% right. Like if whatever his starting weight was, what was it, like 350, something like that, doing just like basic dieting, and I mean basic dieting, you will lose 40 pounds tomorrow. It really is relatively, quote unquote, easy once you get into the groove. He's taking GLP-1s. So he's injecting himself. And my thought was, first of all, I thought GLP-1 is a miracle drug. You only lost 80 pounds in 2 years on GLP-1? 2 years he's been on it. So that means he's on GLP-1, but still eating like a slob.
3: Yeah, because he was very big.
0: He was mad. He's still very big.
3: Yeah.
0: But he was like, he was living in two zip codes. Like
3: 80 pounds is child's play at that weight.
0: 100%. And look, I don't want to make fun of the guy for losing weight. Good for him. Sure. I mean, it's healthy to lose weight when you have that much to lose. He spoke with CBS News. They did a little bit of a package. I'll play a little bit of it because he was determined to lose the weight after he realized his dad died.
5: Given the family history, Pritzker says he's always kept an eye on his own blood work, cholesterol, triglycerides. But he acknowledges that the high-pressure job of being the governor of the country's sixth largest state led him to put on even more weight.
0: Oh, yeah, I'm sure that was the
5: which forced him to put up with unwanted attention.
6: Pritzker, I don't know, he's too busy eating. He wants to eat all the time.
5: Nowadays, you can find him exercising along Lake Michigan in Chicago on a 4-mile walk that he makes nearly every morning. Bad news about his blood work is what forced him to make a change. 2 years ago, Governor Pritzker was diagnosed with diabetes.
7: My doctor said, oh, no, you'll never come off of it. You're going to have to do this the rest of your life. Wow. And wow. I recommend that you take a GLP-1.
5: What did you think?
8: Well, I was very encouraging of it, I have to say. And obviously, I knew.
0: Yeah, by the way, I'm sure she was. It's like, God, do you know how difficult it is being married to this slop?
8: The history of his family. You know, it's such a sad story.
0: And they're awkwardly eating salads, by the way, during this portion of the interview. And he's got a salad he's eating, and it's just, he looks miserable because you know he doesn't normally eat like this with a GLP-1.
3: Mm-hmm.
8: Of course, I want him to be around for a really long time.
5: Every week, Pritzker injects himself with the GLP-1 medication. Pritzker says in his first week on the GLP-1, he lost weight.
7: All of a sudden, on the third day, I was like, God, you know, I don't need to eat that thing. Mm. But it was the strangest feeling. Now, I'm not suggesting everything changed in a week. It didn't happen that way.
0: Yeah. Good for him. But if we're supposed to judge people, because it's true that you kind of knew he was running for president for sure because he started to lose weight. You cannot be that size and run for president anymore. There's too many cameras. People judge you for that. So that was one of the telltale signs. I swear to you, last night, I think it must have been Fox. I don't remember what I was watching, but there was some clip on rumors that Chris Christie is running for president.
3: I saw some of these, right? Yeah.
0: And they showed recent footage of him,
3: mm-hmm.
0: who somehow is fatter
3: yeah.
0: than he's ever been, which tells us he must not really be running for president. Does he think he's going to be the one who's going to be able to break that rule of morbidity, obesity, morbidly obese? He still don't understand why he does this, but he wears his slacks all the way up to his belly button.
3: Yeah.
0: Which makes him seem even fatter somehow.
3: Who's giving him this advice?
0: I don't understand. It's a very old school way of wearing slacks.
3: Yeah.
0: But people don't do that anymore.
3: Mm-hmm.
0: Okay. Now, fair enough that if he wore it normal just around his waist, it probably would be like the belly would hang even more. Whew, God, this guy's fat. When he starts losing some LBs, that's when you know he's serious about running for president. And I don't mean to be mean. I'll never forget the
3: Barbara Walters interview with him years ago when she was just haranguing him about his weight.
0: He's so big. And you know what? While maybe it's not fair to judge a presidential candidate, when you're that fat, there's a serious health risk associated with that. And you do have to ask a question about whether or not they'll be able to survive the stresses of a four-year job when you're president 24/7. You don't have to be like super thin or fit. Like Obama was fit. You don't have to be like that. But dear God, you can't be like Christie or current J.B. Pritzker. Just saying. You can be Trump level and that's about it. If Trump gained like 20 pounds, you'd be like, not good.
3: He used to be really fat. And then he lost.
0: He's not anymore. He's like really fit. I saw him when I was in Israel. Mm-hmm. Got some photos together. He was very fit. 1-800-465-877. Not that he's running for president. 1-800-465-877 if you want to send me a text. I apologize to anyone who was offended by me talking about the fatness of these people. It's not my fault. I was uber fat too. You lose the weight. So I didn't cheat and use GLP-1. He doesn't have GLP-1 face. Or what is it called? Ozempic face? I don't think he has it, right? Pritzker?
3: Yeah, not really.
0: I obviously he's on it, you could tell, but I didn't view him as having that weird sunken look in his eyes. It's a Jason Rancho.
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1: Welcome back to the Jason Rand Show. Thank you so much for tuning in. I really do appreciate it. Another local Starbucks is shutting down, and the Seattle Times had a report this morning, which when I clicked on it, I was like, ooh, you know, they've been pretty good about not stealing other people's work and giving credit where credit's due. And no such luck. Even though we broke this story a couple days ago, they decided to pretend that they did the work that that I actually did. There's still no word, by the way, from Starbucks explaining why they're doing this. So I don't really have an update. But I was thinking about how this story would be received. And I saw some people on our social media channels kind of just dismiss this and say, well, there's another Starbucks a couple blocks away kind of thing. And it's true. You know, one business closing, one Starbucks closing is not all that telling, right? It's not revealing of anything. Sometimes stores close. But can we be a little less dismissive when people are losing their jobs in a market that's really tough to find a job in right now? These are, you know, low skilled baristas. They, you know, God bless them, because this, if I do get Starbucks, I will go to this one because it's in the building I do my Fox News appearances and News Nation hits. And I felt kind of bad because I asked the guy to confirm it was closing, because the camera guy beforehand said he talked to a barista there and they said that they were closing down but didn't know why. So I wanted to ask a question. And the guy, half joking, says, are you hiring? Could you get me a job? And again, he was joking, kind of. But it was, you kind of heard in his voice.
2: Every joke has a little bit of truth in it.
1: Yeah, you just kind of heard the pain and the uncertainty and anxiety. And I don't want to see people lose their jobs unless they're journalists. I generally, you know, want these people to survive. And then I saw other people questioning whether or not this is just a dangerous area and that's why they close, people jumping to that conclusion. And no, unless there were some crimes that I'm just not aware of, and certainly that's possible. This is still kind of close to downtown Seattle. This is a safe area. This was never a Starbucks that I saw any problems with. No homeless people just hanging out all day going inside. Like, so I don't know the reason behind it. I am curious, but you cannot ignore the fact that Starbucks as a company is kind of course correcting, right? They've made some significant decisions to close a whole bunch of these stores, including some that are performing well. And it's not like they're going to tell you completely what their business strategy is behind all of this. I saw some people on the left say, oh, this is because they're union busting. This was not a unionized store. This was not a store that was threatening to unionize. So that's not it. This just might go into the greater strategy that they are engaged in that is just kind of lowering their footprint and being even more intentional with where they operate. And again, because there is a Starbucks about a block and a half away, a different one, I guess they can just say that they at that store will take on the load of customers, because this is right across the street from the federal building, the courthouse, and it's always packed, at least in mornings and afternoons. I don't know about weekends. And they had just about a month ago, or maybe 2 months ago, announced that they were staying open later in the evening and on weekends. So obviously they thought there was enough interest and customer base for that. So I was shocked. Where will I get my matcha, which I'm not going to drink again? Why am I not drinking matcha anymore? I told you why. Oxalate.
2: Oh, it is oxalate. That's the first thing that actually popped in my head, but I'm like, that doesn't sound right.
1: No, it's right. And so I did some research, and by I did, I mean ChatGPT did, and I asked it what Dave Asprey would say. He's the inventor of bulletproof coffee, although now it's danger coffee. He's a biohacker, the father of biohacking. I said, what would he say about matcha? He goes, he'd be against it because of all the oxalates. And it was at that moment it connected with me, because I had like three green teas 3 days in a row, or not matcha teas 3 days in a row. And my joints were starting to hurt, like my hips and my knees. They were just kind of hurting for some reason.
2: Your body is such a temperamental contraction.
1: It really is. And then I realized it's because of the matcha. So I haven't had it now for 3 days, and the pain is going away. So I actually think it is that. I'm now, because of all the biohacking stuff that I did, I'm like super sensitive to any kind of change. And I think that's what it was. And so now I can't.
2: It's like when you switch a dog's food.
1: Well, I wasn't diarrhea-ing all over the place.
2: And so that's kind of the sensitivity level, though.
1: It really is. And I don't know if that's good or bad, but I guess recognizing it, because I didn't even think that that could have been the reason. I just remember thinking, why do my joints hurt a little bit? Why is my hip bothering me? And then the second I connected the dots and I cut it out, I'm like, oh, I'm starting to feel good. So there you go. The more you know. And my digestion is fine, thank you. And I don't eat dog food, although my dogs get D'Artagnan. Did we talk about, I got a dog. Quality of his food is better than mine.
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3: That is really true. And the IRS, for decades, have done analysis to try to figure out, okay, who is someone that is filing that might be a good target to audit? But now with all of this automation and with AI, they can do that way more efficiently. And I just had a recent case like that, where the taxpayer, with all the things that were going on inside of their tax return, just said, hey, these guys are a big target. And they were, and they're going to owe the IRS a chunk of money, unfortunately. But if you are in a situation where you got more of a sophisticated, complicated tax life, you really need to have someone helping you with that tax life of yours to mitigate that chance of being audited. And folks, the bottom line is, whatever you have in your tax return, be really, really sure you have the supporting information for that. That is just so, so important.
1: The other issue I think about AI is that you and I have talked in the past, the IRS is changing rules and codes and policies almost every month. And AI is going to know that and track that. And the average person's not going to. You are the human version of AI representing the taxpayer.
3: I am the human version of AI, if you will. But you know, in my profession now, we also have to use AI because things change so much with the IRS policies and procedures that we're constantly having to review what those changes are so that we know and how to help our clients the best.
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5: Out the red carpet. I'm Lisa Lacera, Fox News. China's President Xi Jinping has arrived in D.C. ahead of tomorrow's summit with President Trump. Treasury Secretary Scott Bessent says the U.S. and China have agreed to extend the so-called Busan Agreement.
6: The detente, economic detente between the two countries that was scheduled to end on November 10th, that is going to be extended until January 10th to give us more time to see what we can do on the economic front.
5: On Fox's special report with Brett Baer, but some Democrats are not happy about the visit.
7: The kind of lavish, over-the-top celebration is really I think, distasteful and dangerous.
5: Connecticut Senator Richard Blumenthal, this coming after reports China assisted Iran in technology that may have been used to kill U.S. troops in the Middle East. One day after President Trump said he had a decision to make about how to proceed in Iran, that country's president, Masoud Pezeshkian, responded during his address at the U.N. General Assembly.
7: They came into surrounding territories and targeted our universities, our healthcare centers, our schools, our hospitals, our infrastructures, all of it against international law.
5: Despite the heated rhetoric, Special Envoy Steve Witkoff says U.S. and Iranian representatives met for several hours yesterday. Independent Senator Bernie Sanders and Democratic Congressman Greg Kassar are pushing legislation that would ban artificial superintelligence and pause advanced AI development until some guidelines are established.
8: The bill, provided to the Associated Press, would also create a federal agency to oversee advanced AI. It comes as some leaders in the AI industry have called for Congress to impose guardrails on the technology, and multiple employees at leading AI companies have endorsed the bill.
5: Fox's Tanya J. Powers, America's listening to Fox News.
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1: Good afternoon and welcome to the Jason Rancho. We are here live on Seattle Red, 770 a.m. online at seattlered.com. And we got a ton to get to this hour, including a boy in Bellingham fended off a black bear attack in his own backyard. We'll get into the frightening details. But first, good news out of Seattle. With or without a caveat, I don't even know what to do with something like that. But it is What's Trending, brought to you by Legacy Group Capital's Northwest Fund.
15: What's Trending? The mayor's office.
1: I think this is rather notable. And we don't get this kind of news coming out of the city of Seattle all that often. Katie Wilson, she put in place her new budget proposal. And it was missing something that a lot of people, especially on the right, but not exclusively, not in Seattle, kind of thought was supposed to be in it. She, in this proposal, closed the $175 million or so budget gap without a single new tax. What? Did you hear me, Jackson?
2: Get the record scratch sound effect.
1: No new business taxes. And beyond that, she's eliminating about 143 different staff positions. She's shrinking the size of the government. What? She's a socialist. Now, we have a caveat in all of this, but first let's listen to her make her argument at the press conference.
16: Our economy, and especially our downtown, are fragile. In that context, raising additional revenue through Jumpstart is not the right move. I am proposing nearly $50 million in annual general fund reductions. Most departments will manage reductions between 1 and 8%. I am not touching this city's reserves. We live in Seattle. There is always rain in the forecast.
1: She said the city is going to eventually have to make some even tougher cuts and decisions.
16: This year, we are budgeting under conditions that are about as difficult as it gets. We cannot keep lurching from shortfall to shortfall year after year. We cannot keep kicking the can down the road because there is no more road. For the first time since before the pandemic, I am transmitting a budget that shows no general fund deficit, not just next year, but all the way through 2030.
2: Sounds like I'm listening to Grover Norquist.
1: Or what's going on?
2: Ron Paul.
1: Maybe she's a podcast subscriber. So I will give credit where credit's due, with a little bit of an asterisk. A few asterisks, I guess. Number one, this is a proposal. This is what is public. Now, that means behind the scenes, she might be kind of throwing all of this under the bus and getting the council to make some shifts and increase taxes. Maybe, right? I mean, the real work is done not at a press conference and certainly not in a proposal, because it's not like she or anyone who presents a budget. This is the truth. You know, in the other Washington, right? The president has a budget. Yeah, no one cares what the budget is. But it does send a message. It does say something. And she's saying that she is business friendly. Whether or not we believe she's business friendly in her past actions and her statements, and that's another story. But she could have chosen to raise taxes on businesses, right? She could have said, we're going to raise the payroll tax by a percentage point or a half a percentage point, whatever it is. And that would have been, you know, not red meat, tofu to the left-wing base. They would have loved this hemp soy-based protein of some kind, and they would go to town on it because, hey, they hate the business community. She chose not to do that. I think that that is notable. But again, because this is merely a proposal that the council is going to have to figure out and negotiate, just because she says she's not going to do something here does not mean ultimately it doesn't get done. You know what's coming up soon? Next year? 7 of the 9 city council districts or candidates are up for re-election. And you know that they are going to do whatever they can to lean into special interest groups, talk to community activists, and try to get their support by offering them things in the form of new programs or new dollars, or maybe ultimately taxes on business. I don't expect that part from this council, but it's possible. That's going to be the interesting piece. Now, Sarah Nelson, the former president of the Seattle City Council, she's going to be on the show at 5:30 to talk through this in a little bit more detail. But how is the room reading this? Dan Strauss, speaking to Como, council member from Ballard, didn't seem to be thrilled with the plan.
14: I don't see any additional revenue, and that's not in line with the person I've seen in council chambers over the last decade and a half. It's critical to me that we can't thank our union employees and fire them at the same time.
1: Yes, we can. I can. I'll fire them. If you can, I'll do it.
17: So it sounds like that's pushback from you about the idea of cutting jobs to avoid having to raise new taxes.
14: If we had higher higher number of permits coming in with more growth happening in our city, we wouldn't have to lay off our permit reviewers.
1: So it sounds like his big pitch is going to be, I want more revenue coming from the taxpayers, coming from businesses. It does not seem to be a smart political strategy that will work right now in this city. Now, at the same time, you know, she's promising funding for 66 new police positions, which is not a lot, but it's better than cutting. She's cutting, however, overtime for Seattle Fire Department. Why do you need overtime with Seattle Fire? Because they don't have enough staff members. So that issue doesn't go away. So some of this, I think, is a bit of an illusion, a bit of politicking here. But again, to come out and say we're not going to raise taxes on business is meaningful. And it's getting the support of people like Joe Wynn, the Metro Chamber, Seattle Metro Chamber president and CEO who's running for mayor. He said this budget reflects a thoughtful approach to a difficult fiscal challenge. Mayor Wilson has been clear that Seattle must address its budget realities while continuing to invest in the services residents and employers rely on. We appreciate her decision to put forward a balanced proposal with a focus on public safety. So this was a rather politically astute strategy from the mayor. And I will admit that. People are going to say, "What are you? You're so nice on the mayor lately. You're giving her coverage for the Bite of Seattle stuff, even though I called her out for it. But I'm not blaming her completely. What's going on there? Are you getting sweet on Katie Wilson?" Read my Fox News quote earlier today on the grocery store plan. You'll see. I'm not pulling any punches. Let's find out what else is trending.
15: What's trending on the campaign trail?
1: So is there how many Galloways are there? Scott Galloway is a podcast. I don't know what he does. I just know he's on a couple podcasts. Isn't he also on the Kara Swisher podcast? Or is that a different Galloway?
2: I don't know.
1: You have no idea. It feels like you would know. Scott Galloway is pretty far to the left.
2: I know the name. I just don't know if he's... I don't know if he's on with Kara Swisher.
1: So I've done panels in which they've played clips of him that I've reacted to. And at no time did I actually say, which was in my head, which is, I don't even know who this guy is. But I guess he does podcasts. And he's on a oddly titled podcast with Jessica Tarlov, the very liberal voice on Fox News, one of two, I think. It's called The Raging Moderates. Neither of them are moderates. I don't understand the title of that podcast. But they had Abdul El Sayed on the show this past episode. And it was a quote-unquote wide-ranging interview. Okay, cool. At some point, though, they start talking about Gaza and the claims of genocide. And Scott Galloway, of all people, was all like, actually, you claiming genocide is wrong. And again, Galloway is very, very, very far to the left. And it was interesting how he framed all of this up.
18: As a Jew, I find it entirely unfair and not accurate to describe what's happening in Israel as a genocide. My understanding of the definition of a genocide is the purposeful extermination of a people based on their religion, their ethnicity, or their nationality.
1: And by the way, that's not your understanding. That's the definition of genocide. It's everyone's understanding.
18: Going from 15 million to 9 million in Europe of Jews was a genocide, 40%. Wiping out 70% of the Tutsi population, that was a genocide. A third of the Cambodian population, that was a genocide. 3% of the Gazan population has been killed. And typically a genocide doesn't involve shipping in polio vaccines or 2,500 calories a day or dropping leaflets or leaving voicemails telling civilians to vacate an area where they have been purposely embedded in military targets. Do you understand why Jews such as myself find your description of what's happening in Israel and in Gaza as a genocide as disqualifying?
1: That's pretty cutting. That is a great question. From, again, understand the importance here. This is from a left-wing voice who's doing this. Here was how Abdul El Sayed responded.
19: When people use dehumanizing language against a people, when they bomb their hospitals and their schools, when they attempt...
1: So he just says that and he kind of moves on, and I'll play some more of it. But what you're supposed to believe is that Israel is targeting hospitals filled with patients and doctors and nurses and staff, and that they're targeting schools filled with kids and teachers and parents. But of course, is that what ever happened? No, that's not what happened. The one time in which a hospital was supposedly targeted intentionally, it wasn't actually targeted and it wasn't actually hit. It was all propaganda coming from Hamas that was spread by left-wing voices. But Hamas, of course, operates within these buildings, which is precisely, as Scott Galloway pointed out, why they put leaflets over these communities saying, we are going to bomb this tomorrow at 2 p.m. Do not be here. We're going to bomb it. We're giving you a day's notice, 2 days' notice, 3 days' notice, which no army, no military force does anywhere in the world. And they're doing that in this case because they actually don't want to target civilians. Civilians will still die, not because of Israel, but because of where Hamas operates. But he doesn't point any of that out because, again, this is about the propaganda campaign. This is about those evil Jews. While he says, you know, we can't dehumanize our enemies. And by the way, did I tell you all those Jews, the bloodthirsty Jews, are going after children and patients in hospitals?
19: Attempt to displace them from where they are with the argument that, well, you know, they're all Arabs. These other people speak the same language.
1: Is that the argument? That they're saying, yeah, we don't want Arabs here. We don't want them in this part of God. That's the argument. There are Arabs who live in Israel.
2: 2 million.
1: Who serve in the Knesset, who serve as judges, who are mayors. They're Palestinians. So again, he's lying here. This is the smear.
19: They might as well just be shipped over there. That seems to me to be deliberate targeting.
1: Well, you're an idiot.
19: So, you know, I would ask you, do you understand why somebody who's been thinking about this question, looking at it, connecting the dots between the language that is used and the outcomes that were created, would then label it that way? You know, I think the big question for me is, in some respects, people don't want to use the word because of the moral facts, implication of what ought to be done.
1: Reality,
19: it.
1: Maybe.
19: When you look at the images of, I'm just thinking about an image that I saw of these two girls. One of them, they're baking in the heat. Clearly, their parents are gone. It's an older girl who's about the age of my older daughter and a younger girl who's about the age of my younger daughter. And the older girl is fanning the younger girl. And I don't know how we as humans allow ourselves to do that systematically over the course of years.
1: You know what imagery and sound actually I can't get out of my head? I was one of the media members who watched a 47-minute video compilation of the Hamas terrorist attacks against innocent Israelis that the Israeli government put together so that people could actually have a better understanding of what actually happened. And they wanted to do it in a respectful way because they don't just want to put out all these videos online of people getting decapitated, which, yes, I did end up seeing with a rake. But one of the videos I saw was of two children whose father tried to bring them into a bomb shelter. And what ended up happening was Hamas was there and they threw a grenade in the bomb shelter, killing the father right in front of these two kids, one of whom lost his eye when that happened. They get taken back into the home and there happens to be surveillance footage from like a Ring camera or something that was in the home. And they leave these two kids there as they go around the neighborhood murdering Jews. And this one young kid, who is screaming, crying about not being able to see, asking God why he wasn't killed too. I remember that. I remember that. El-Sayed doesn't because he doesn't want to acknowledge what Hamas did, which is why he never talks about what Hamas did. He never talks about what Hamas did. Because he's a monster. He is an anti-Semite. Like so many people on the radical left, who see Jews as these privileged white people, essentially. That's how they view Jews. And they must be the oppressor. And the Palestinians are the oppressed. They never talk about that whole Egypt border with Gaza. They never bring that up, ever. It never, ever, ever comes up. Egypt doesn't even exist. It's just about the Jews keeping these people in a cage. They never point out that Hamas takes the resources that not just Israel gives, but the globe gives and steals it, uses it themselves. They took the plumbing that was provided, the infrastructure, literal pipes, and they created bombs out of them. They spent the money that had been going in there to build tunnels under Gaza so Hamas could hide under civilians. They never talk about that. That's intentional. That's intentional. They're not even trying to have like a nuanced conversation by saying, look, here's what Israel's doing. I understand why they're doing it, but here are the downsides to doing it this way. Like you can have these kinds of conversations. I'm okay with those conversations, even if I disagree with them. But I can certainly understand why someone might call out certain policies. They're not calling out policies other than we don't want them defending itself because Israel doesn't have the right to exist. That's what they believe. And again, he is someone who's on record saying he's not just against any kind of arms sale to Israel to be used offensively. He's against defensive military operations. He's against defensive missiles and machinery. He's against the Iron Dome, for example. The Iron Dome, did you know, does not target anyone? What do they target? What does the Iron Dome target? That's all that they do. What is it?
2: Incoming rockets.
1: Okay. So that's defensive, correct?
2: Mm-hmm.
1: Okay. That could only happen in response to something. He's against that funding, as is Pramila Jayapal, by the way, congresswoman from right here in Seattle. That's their position. But they're going to pretend that they're the compassionate ones. They're on the right side of this. They're more evolved on the issue. It's disgusting. Like, it's legitimately disgusting.
19: To another people, and then we want to quibble about the words that we use to call it that thing.
1: We want to quibble about calling people genociders. Yeah, I'd like to quibble about that. I'd like to quibble about labeling a country and an entire people as committing a genocide, you monster. Yes, I will quibble on that. Just like you seem to quibble when people point out that you're an anti-Semite. You pretend, how, I can't believe they would call me something like that. Well, stop quibbling. Take your own advice. Just go with it. It's not that big of a deal. They're just words. They're just words. Genocide, anti-Semite. They're just words. Quibble. I can't believe he framed it that way. Ugh. The sad part is Scott Galloway would probably still vote for this loser. That's how liberal he is. But kudos to him for asking that question. At the same time, there's a new ad that's running in Michigan. A lot of it is social media based. I don't know how much of it is getting on TV. But it calls out his connection to Hassan Piker. It calls out Hassan Piker's comments about us deserving 9/11. And it's done by Todd Beamer's family, or by his father.
20: Good. Good, brother.
21: America deserved 9/11, dude. I'm saying it.
22: Do you think America then is worse than Al-Qaeda?
23: Pound for pound, yes, we have caused tremendous terror all around the world.
1: I mean, I will say in this ad, why quibble over some of the words that Hassan Piker used? And the fact that Abdul El-Sayed won't condemn. Stop quibbling.
2: So pedantic.
1: It's just serious. It's just all the quibble, quibble, quibble.
24: Are there any views that Hassan holds that you disavow?
25: I'm not here to disavow people's views.
26: Some of you have heard about my son. His name was Todd Beamer. He had little boys, aged 3.5 and 1.5. He had a wife, Lisa. She was 5 months pregnant. They took a vote and decided we need to fight back.
1: His son was on United Flight 93, and he's the one who's credited as saying, let's roll.
27: Then they responded to him, and he said, okay, let's roll.
26: Those 43 people on Flight 93 were not victims. They were killed in action. When I hear anyone suggest America deserved 9/11. My question is, who would say that?
21: America deserved 9/11, dude. I'm saying it.
24: Abdul, are there any views that Hassan holds that you disavow?
25: I'm not here to disavow people's views.
1: I'm not here to disavow people's views. Okay. Seems like an entire campaign on disavowing the views of Donald Trump is comfortable for you. Right. I'm not here to. Are you here to? It's like, what do you think of Donald Trump's policy? I'm not here to disavow the views and policies of Donald Trump. I'm not here for that.
2: He's just some Twitch streamer in California.
1: He's just some president in D.C. Yeah, it is what it is. Oh, I know. I saw the latest poll that shows him up 7 points in Michigan. Almost as much as he was up going into the primary. And he was supposed to win by, what was it? 12 points, 13 points? I've never been more convinced than I am now that polls are being created just to harm candidates the pollsters want to harm. I've never been more convinced of this. And here's a part of the reason why, other than it just being wrong and we have a bunch of results, not even just this cycle, showing how wrong they are. I've been on panels in which the anchor will even say on the left, yeah, the pollsters aren't having a great day. And then the very next day, a brand new poll shows Abdul El-Sayed up by 2,000 points. Like 2,000? How many? 2,000? Is that 2,000? I'm confused. We got our, you know, what's her name in California, Karen Bass, or Los Angeles, Karen Bass. She's up by 3,000 points. And it was like, oh, it turns out that was a fake poll. Yeah, no kidding.
2: The arguably the most damning one was the Francesca Hong, the Democrat primary in
1: Maybe she was the one who was 13 points.
2: Yeah.
1: And then she loses.
2: Yeah, yeah. She was dominating, supposedly, and then she lost.
1: It's all fake. It's all fake. And, you know, I'm not suggesting that when someone's up by seven, they're actually down by seven. Or up by 20, they're actually down by 20. That's not what I believe. I just don't believe that they're up by those kinds of numbers. And that, to me, most likely sounds like they're up by two, and this is going to depress the Republican vote. Because Republicans will say, why am I going to go ahead and vote if I'm going to lose it? He's up by 20 points. What does my vote matter? Yeah, if you hear any poll that says we're down by any degree, know that we're either up or it's very, very tight, and they're trying to depress the vote. That's how you should respond to any of these polling results. 1-800-465-8770 if you want to send me a text message. A Bellingham boy is being credited for fighting off a black bear. The heck are we doing here in Bellingham, guys? Got otters attacking kids, or sea lions, whatever it was. Now black bears. We'll get into that when we come back on the Jason Rancher.
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3: Hey, look at that, 4:30 on a weekday afternoon. That means it's time for the Big Local, brought to you by The Dana Show. Heard weekday mornings 9 to noon right here on Seattle Red. This is the part of the show where we completely ignore the stories coming out of Seattle and instead focus all of our attention on the communities you live in and care about most. We start in Bellingham. Is this about a boy and his daddy? Or a child and his father?
4: I'm confused by the question.
3: Well, it's about a bear.
4: Yeah, like the, like a...
3: Oh, it says a 12-year-old. Okay, never mind. It's about a boy and his father. A 12-year-old boy named Robin is apparently, according to King 5, recovering after fighting off a black bear that attacked him and his family in their own backyard. It happened earlier this month. Actually, not that early. 10 days ago. He said he was grabbing a bowl of popcorn after dinner, and he came face to face with what Eric Wilkinson calls an angry mama bear. First of all, how do you know it was a mama bear, number one?
4: And don't gender it.
3: That's just rude. Did Robin look under the mama bear's dress and realize, how do you even know? Here's the kid.
5: Me and the bear startle each other. It was fight or die. I didn't.
3: It's the bear and I. What? It's, you know how you should, you know how you can tell the difference? Take out everything other than me or I and then just continue the sentence. Me.
5: Me and the bear startle.
3: Me startle? No, I startle. That's how you know.
5: Me and the bear startle each other. It was fight or die. I didn't really have an option.
6: Bit onto my wrist.
3: Wait a minute. Is the bear okay? Did he kill the bear? Was fight or die?
5: And I slammed my hand and thumb into her eye. If you curl up or if you run away, you're probably going to die. If you fight, you have a better chance. So fight.
3: How does this 12-year-old kid know, or at least remember, the advice in dealing with black bears versus brown bears or grizzly, whatever it is? I never remember.
4: Such good survival skills.
3: Right? That's good on this kid. Look at him. And, you know, they say they're pretty common in this area. So he'd been taught what to do in case he were to ever encounter one. So as you just heard, he fought back. He gouged the bear's eye with his thumb, punching and screaming until his dad, Noah, realized what was going on. And Noah was all like, hey, honey, can you go out and help Rob? He's dealing. Oh, it's not that big. Oh, hey, I did it last time. No, I'm kidding. He came out and, you know, he ends up getting injured. Their daughter heard what was going on.
7: Strange as it sounds, a feeling of relief to have her coming at me. She crunches into my hand.
3: Oh, my God.
7: Right at the moment that I land the hardest punch of my life.
3: Okay. The kid did a good job helping gouge out the eye of the bear before you got there.
4: He softened her up, yeah.
3: Right, I'm just saying. The bear eventually runs off, according to King 5. The family said things obviously could have been way worse, but they were able to survive this. They say the bear has since returned to the area. State wildlife workers snapped a photo, and they've set up a trap. It's just this really big box with a stick holding it up and a big rope attached
4: to
3: it.
4: And then it falls down when they knock it over.
3: Right in the middle. There's some food and just knock it in. First of all, good on this kid for that kind of instinct. And I don't know if it's really training versus your instinct, right? Like, he in retrospect, he goes, I was taught to do this. But I feel like if a bear is going to attack you, you're probably going to do whatever you can to

0: fight back at that moment. And he was able to keep his cool enough to be able to follow some of the advice directly. I asked Google AI what you're supposed to do in a black bear attack. It says fight back. It says target the bear's face and muzzle, although not with your thumb, because that he can eat your thumb, or she could eat your thumb because you're a little 12-year-old kid. It says use rocks, sticks, or bear spray. Do not run. Running triggers a chase instinct, and you can't outrun a bear. You don't know how fast that can. I mean, I can't because my all the oxalates from the matcha tea is making my joints hurt. Then it says, do not climb a tree. Black bears are skilled climbers and will follow you. But if you're above it, can't you just like kick it in the face? Which is what you say to do anyway when targeting the bear's face.
1: Maybe it'll latch onto your leg, though, if you do.
0: Okay, fair enough. But what are you supposed... I'd rather fight from high ground than take on a bear one-on-one. Because you're not supposed to run away. And don't play dead with black bears, they say.
1: Oh, okay.
0: Robin's feeling pretty good. He's like, oh, I'm going to use this story. I'm going to get so many dates when I get older.
2: Just because I got attacked didn't change anything about the overall danger from the bears. The only thing that changed is that now I know that I can trust myself.
0: Let's not hang on to that for too long, because now you're going to start going into the woods, daring a bear to go after you.
1: Like, this isn't The Revenant, okay?
0: Just let's all relax. Alternatively, is it possible that we've overstated the threat of black bears now that we know a 12-year-old kid can take one on?
1: Yeah, they can't be that ferocious.
0: Every once in a while we get these stories of someone who is lost in the woods for 2 weeks and then they came out alive. And you're like, maybe it's not as bad to be lost in the woods for 2 weeks. Good for this kid. Good on him. And, you know, he's not a particularly big kid either, right? He looked barely like an appetizer to a bear. He's not like scrawny little kid, but he's not like this, you know,
1: maybe
0: fat,
1: well, maybe that's why
0: kid.
1: The bear's into biohacking and thought like, he's nice and lean. And
0: it's like, I'm looking for a good protein source, but nothing too fatty. And then the father comes in. Good on this kid, not to make light of this, because the kid's fine. They say he's recovering. Was he injured at all? He looks
1: I think he had
0: fine.
1: Like non-serious injuries. Yeah.
0: Okay. He looks fine according to the video on King 5. What if they made it all up? Because now you know he's going
1: to... Can anyone verify?
0: When he's an adult, put it in your Tinder profile. I'm the kid who survived the bear attack. And not only did I survive, I thrived. You see that bear? It's missing one eye kissing me. How does that even happen? A mama bear is big, right? Because they're mom bears.
1: Presumably.
0: Yeah. I mean, unless it was like I don't know. Maybe she got pregnant early in her life. But... how'd you get to the point where you could even reach the eye to gouge it if you're a 12-year-old? A bear is kind of big.
1: Well, he was probably like face-to-face with it, right?
0: But I don't understand.
1: They're not that tall. They're
0: thick. In my head, it was on its two hind legs, and it was kind of like punching.
1: I see. I don't know. I don't know if it was.
0: Or scratching or something. Do they fight on all fours? The bear? I honestly don't know, because when I see videos, they kind of do like, it's called a bear hug, because they're on their hind legs.
1: They would want like a lower center of gravity, but...
0: But if you're going up against like a 4'7" kid, I don't know how tall he is, but a short kid at 12, wouldn't you want the height advantage? Because all you have to do is fall over on the kid. Right? A bear or an adult, all you have to do is fall on top of the person. As long as they don't have a weapon, you'll probably kill them. This kid's lucky. This kid is lucky. Okay, good for him. I've never had to do anything nearly as dangerous. Although one time, a bird almost pooped on me.
1: You do go on to CNN as a conservative, though. That's...
0: I go into the lion's den.
1: Yeah, yeah.
0: He takes on bears, I take on lions. If it was a bear versus a gorilla, who wins? Where did that meme go?
1: It was short-lived, yeah.
0: That's at least interesting. Who would win, a bear or a gorilla?
1: I think the bear would.
0: Right? I don't know. A gorilla's... Who's faster? I think that's the answer.
1: Bears are really fast. They can run like 40 miles per hour.
0: No, they can't. That's made up.
3: Yes, they can.
0: No, they can't. Global warming means they can't find fish and they're hungry all the time. I saw it in a movie. They're not strong enough to run. You think they're tougher than a gorilla?
1: Yeah.
0: Okay.
1: Yeah, grizzly and brown bears can run up to 35 to 40 miles per hour.
0: Yeah, up to. You find one who's juicing and all of a sudden we're pretending they're all capable of doing that. And is it male or female?
1: I don't know.
0: Exactly. You don't know. The Bellevue Police Department is investigating a series of golf shop thefts after suspects stole thousands of dollars in equipment. And Cairo 7 says they assaulted a store employee during a recent robbery. It's been happening against multiple retailers in Bellevue. One of them is called Putz Golf. Is that how you pronounce it?
1: Yeah, I think we have one in Issaquah, or at least we used to.
0: I know it's not spelled the same way, but a putz is not a good thing.
1: Yeah, I know.
0: Their manager, Mitch, spoke with Cairo 7.
4: Kind of weird in our little golf world. Not a whole bunch of people in the store. All I hear is, hey. And next thing I know, the door's broken. They're chasing some guys out with drivers. Come to find out, they took four drivers from us and broke our window and then assaulted our employee outside. They've definitely done it before, so it's not like a kind of a spur of the moment thing. It's definitely targeted.
0: Now, you might say, how do you know they've done it before? They had not been targeted this business in the past. He says he looked at the surveillance footage, and it turns out, because it's happening to other retailers, they all kind of talk to one another and share the information. Like, there was a pro golf discount store just up the street that had been hit by the guys who matched the exact same look in their surveillance.
4: Tattoos match, description of the people match. It's actually funny, when I was watching our video back, the way the guy ran was almost exactly the same.
0: It was very girlish.
1: That's what I was thinking.
4: Kind of a dead giveaway the way the guy ran. Definitely would like somebody to get caught for sure.
0: Well, we can catch both of them, not just one. There were two allegedly involved in this. They also spoke with a guy named Nelson who works over at Greg Rogers Golf Performance. And they had also been hit, and they think, yeah, chances are it's probably one of the two or both.
5: Two people came in, and they weren't really wanting help. They were just looking at our equipment and kind of had their head down, and I just offered to help. And once I kind of engaged, they headed to the front door and left the store.
0: Okay, so they weren't targeted, but they thought they were going to be. Or maybe you're just a really pushy salesman and they don't want to deal with you. Because every once in a while I'm like, I got it, man. I don't have any. If I have questions, I know where you are.
1: I know. It's such a turnoff.
0: God, just stop. Can I? You asked me 2 minutes ago, could you help me? I said no then. What
1: I
0: do
1: just
0: you
1: want to browse.
0: Yeah, leave me alone. Stop with the pressure campaign. Gosh. And yeah, if I grab something, you don't have to immediately say, can I hold it up front? I just think you think I'm going to steal.
1: Oh, yeah. That's one of our newer items.
0: Yeah, so stop. I know it's new. It's in the section called new. So police reports have been filed. This is Bellevue. They do take this seriously and actually do have resources to put to this. I suppose it makes sense to steal. Like, whenever we see these kinds of stories, you know, when you steal from like a 7-Eleven or something, it's like, okay, wow, you're getting like packets of cigarettes or something. It's not like high valued items for the most part. This case, it is a high valued.
1: These are very bougie thieves.
0: Yes, 100%. They might be. My guess is that where were you during this?
1: Oh, I don't know.
0: Because I would say this might go to Issaquah. No, but it's bougie. How do you... I mean, I imagine it's probably... Is it easier to fence things like this? Or harder, I wonder. And who are you fencing it to?
1: Yeah.
0: Because most people who are golfing, the sport itself is an expensive sport.
1: Yeah, they're probably not really looking on the black market necessarily. I mean,
0: get a good deal, I guess, on some of the stuff. But it feels like this might be easier to, if you're law enforcement, to spot if they're doing it on, if all of a sudden on OfferUp or whatever the new Craigslist is, they have this kind of equipment at a steep discount. 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When we come back, you pick the news. Story number one, Sonny Hostin helped a murderer get off. Or story number two, the one you're going to choose, airplane etiquette survey. We're going to go over what people say they hate when going on a flight. You don't even have to vote, honestly. I'm going to do that one.
1: We didn't really sell the Sunny Hostin one.
0: Yeah, she helped. She murdered someone or something. I don't know. She helped the murderer get off. This is Jason Rancho.
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0: Indeed, I do. I chose it. Because I wanted to, what do you want? I wanted to do this one. The points guy commissioned a survey, 2,500 adults, to find out where they stand on some of the biggest etiquette questions around air travel. I fly every other week to New York from SeaTac. Every once in a while, it's also in D.C. And so I deal with these issues all the time. They say the most annoying thing, according to those surveyed, is that, and frankly, it should be higher than this. 27% say loud conversations or passengers playing music and videos without headphones is the most annoying in-flight behavior. I've never experienced the latter part of that, but I've definitely experienced the people who are on their cell phones having conversations while we are still at the gate. And they're having really loud conversations. And dude, no one cares about your conversation. Stop it. You're on a plane. Text like normal people. You can text while on the flight. They say fewer people than we thought think voice calls should be banned. 40% say airlines should ban phone or video calls during flights versus 33% who say they should not. There's something wrong with you if you're that person. Unless they mean it very narrow, like, well, no, in case of an emergency, I want to be... Okay, no one's talking about it in that way. They say a majority, 51%, say it's acceptable to recline your seat in economy only if you check behind you first. I don't think it's ever acceptable to do that, whether it's economy or even first class. I always feel guilty about the person behind me, unless it's like a child and they're really, or someone who's really, really tiny and it doesn't impact them at all. They already have virtually no space. Why would you do that to them? Especially given the fact that the recline is barely noticeable for you, but it's very noticeable for the person behind you, especially if they've got their TV screen and now it's all weird, or they've got the tray table up. Just off. Stop that, because I know you're the kind of person who does that. I know it. I can tell the way you're looking at me.
1: What?
0: Yeah, you're the one who reclines. And you only take poor people seats. And so you're doing that to these people on your Frontier Airlines flight.
1: I would never fly Frontier.
0: They say there's no agreement on who gets the armrests, or whether or not you're supposed to just gift, I guess, the middle seat, the armrest. They say only 11% say the middle seat passenger should get both armrests. I don't know. I feel guilty about the person. Like, I feel sad for the person in the middle. And I am, while you can obviously share the armrest, I am in the camp of, I'll use my elbow and take about 25% of the armrest. You get the rest. I'll take this little, sliver here. You can get the rest, because you're already uncomfortable and you're stuck in the middle seat, because few people choose to get the middle seat. They say 2/3 say leaving the aircraft row by row from front to back is the proper way to exit an airplane. 65%. Who's in the other? How else do you get off the plane? Isn't that a weird one?
1: Every man for himself.
0: That doesn't make it. First of all, even if you wanted to get off first and you're in the back of the plane, how would you manage that? There's no way to do it. The second that little ding goes off, literally everyone stands up and they are in the aisle getting their bags. How else would someone get off? The only thing that's acceptable is, and I've been on a couple flights where this has happened, where someone will say, can we go ahead of you? We've got a connecting flight and it's going to take off soon, and we're running a little bit late because of this flight. And most people will say, go ahead and let it go. But also,
1: I always say, you're lying. Sit down.
0: Why would they lie about that?
1: I'm kidding.
0: No, but I've said it in my head. I'm like, is this person telling the truth?
1: Yeah.
0: And then I've talked myself out of them. Like, why would they lie about something like that? They say 42% say passengers' behavior has gotten worse over the past 5 years. That, I think, is just due to COVID restrictions that were put in place, and some of the rules around it were absurd, and it just made cranky people crankier. But also, the experience on flights has degraded pretty dramatically. I don't know if it's because the seats are getting smaller or you're getting fatter, but it feels like it's been less comfortable to fly lately, and they're late all the time, depending on what airport you're out of. This is 100% incorrect. 44% say seat swap requests aren't considered rude. Yes, they are. And shame on you. And I still remember I was on an American Airlines flight. I was coming from Dallas back to Seattle, and I had the aisle seat. I only feel comfortable in an aisle seat. I pee a lot during flights, but also I like to be able to have the freedom, if I need to go to the bathroom, to be able to just get up without having to bother someone. And this elderly couple came up, and there's the wife goes, because her husband was to my right, "Would you mind switching so I could be next to my husband?" And people, including the flight attendant, saw this happening. And that flight attendant, I would have fired on the spot if I had the power, because she did not come in and say, "No, you're going to have to take your own seat and save me." She let me feel the pressure, and ultimately I had to say yes, because they had how many more years left on this planet? I want them to be together. I'm a romantic at heart. And I got stuck in her seat, which was not an aisle seat.
1: And the husband was probably secretly being like, "Say no."
0: If I got that inkling, I would have said no, but I didn't. And I still resent that couple for putting me in that position. It's not fair. You know how awkward it is to say no to someone?
1: At least in first class, it's not as bad, because no matter what, you still have a decent amount of room.
0: No, it's bad. I paid for this seat. It's not my fault you didn't get your
1: seat.
0: Yeah,
1: that's true.
0: I'm the one who paid for this. Mm-hmm. I want to. And then, of course, later on, the flight attendant comes up to me. "Thank you. That was so sweet of you." And I was thinking the whole time, shut your stupid face, because you should have helped me. You should have stepped in and given me a little bit of assistance.
1: Give me some bonus points or something.
0: And what did I get for that? Oh, the flight attendant was impressed. I'm never going to see you again.
1: You got an attaboy.
0: Wow. Some random flight attendant from Dallas thinks I'm a good guy. Little do you know. 1-800-465-8770 for your text messages.
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20: High Stakes Sit Down. I'm Lisa Lucera, Fox News. As President Trump gets ready to meet with China's President Xi Jinping,